0: Good evening. I'm Adrienne Lam with an update from the CBC Edmonton Newsroom. A judge has struck down a court challenge brought by a First Nation in northeastern Alberta at the Fort McMurray Court of King's Bench today. Athabasca Chipewyan First Nation had filed a judicial review application on April the 1st of 2025. It concerned the province's 2024 decision to renew rules for the Mine Financial Security Program. The program collects deposits from energy companies to make sure they cover the cleanup costs of oil sands and coal mining sites after services are complete. The application says the program failed to consult and ignores the nation's concerns around infringement of treaty rights. The court agreed with Alberta and the oil sands companies that the challenge cannot proceed because the nation failed to serve the directly affected oil operations and companies within the required timeline. And if you're heading to Jasper National Park, you can expect road construction. Parks Canada crews will be working to fix damage caused by the massive wildfire that swept through that area two summers ago. Work will continue well into October on a number of spots along the town site, including Marmot, Mullane, and Whistler Roads. When it comes to the weather forecast this evening, you can expect cloudy conditions, a chance of a shower, the risk of a thundershower, and a low of 11 degrees. That's your news update.
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4: Good evening, I'm Talia Schlanger, sitting in for Chris Howden. This is As It Happens.
3: Tonight, solar flare. As a rare total solar eclipse temporarily blots out the sun, we hear from a hotel owner in Iceland who's awed by the sight and the hundreds of tourists who've come to see it.
4: Showing him the ambassador. Tens of thousands of Canadians have signed a petition urging Prime Minister Mark Carney to declare U.S. Ambassador Pete Hoekstra persona non grata and officially send him packing.
3: Pillars and support. Monday's earthquake in Colombia has left hundreds dead or injured. A resident in one of the hardest hit cities describes the destruction and his efforts to help rescue survivors.
4: Down the tubes. A group looking for a relaxing float downstream wind up lost in marshlands for 3 days. We hear from a conservation officer who helped rescue them.
3: Civil serpent. A teenager in Arkansas was warming up for football practice when he discovered an unexpected surprise in his helmet, a 2-foot-long venomous snake.
4: And changing our minds about theirs. A researcher who peeked inside the dodo's dome explains why she thinks the long extinct bird may be smarter than previously thought. As it happens, the Wednesday edition, radio that's never at a loss for birds.

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0: 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In an hour, it's Ideas with Nala Ayed.
3: Soaring ancient trees above, rolling ground underfoot, and astounding biodiversity all around. Take a walk in the rare beauty and endangered reality of an old growth forest coming up on Ideas.
4: This is CBC News. It's 7 o'clock. 17 degrees under cloudy skies in the capital. Good evening. I'm Adrienne Lam from the CBC Edmonton Newsroom. We begin with international news, and it's been more than 20 years since Europe experienced a total solar eclipse. But today, the skies in Spain went dark. The celestial event drew onlookers from around the world. Nella Ayad takes us there.
3: Struggling with wildfires and straining under heat warnings, Spain somehow still played host to thousands drawn by the eclipse. A larger-than-life moment for Spaniards and foreigners alike. I do feel a bit emotional, yes, says this man from Italy, because I know I won't have another chance in my lifetime. All over Europe, even partial eclipses drew crowds looking to be awed. The Greenwich Royal Observatory in London, a premium perch. Liz Avery is the observatory's head astronomer.
5: You're watching the inner workings of the solar system.
3: A slow fade, and then this. And then a whole minute and a half of darkness. Nala Ayed, CBC News, London.
4: Sharing some new details emerging from the trade talks between Canada and the United States. Pressure, of course, mounting ahead of the deadline next week when the U.S. says it will impose a 50% tariff on billions of dollars of Canadian exports. Kate McKenna has the latest.
6: We know that the U.S. made a counteroffer to Canada yesterday and that Canadian negotiators aren't happy with it. So there's no deal in sight, at least for now. But the clock is ticking. They've got six more days to make a deal before a new set of tariffs targeting a wide range of Canadian goods take effect. But both sides are at the table. Top Canadian officials remain in Washington. Canada wants a comprehensive deal that goes farther than seeing the new tariffs thrown out. The country wants relief on existing sectoral tariffs hurting the

0: Premier David Eby says the province will undertake a review of wildfire responses after the Bald Range fire exploded in size over the weekend. The entire community of Summerland, more than 12,000 people, were ordered to evacuate.
1: That resulted in an initial period of 24 to 48 hours of huge demand on services that were just not ready. And that there's an important set of lessons for us to take about how quickly this moved and that this may be our new normal.
0: Eby offered his condolences to families affected by the fires and described the visit to Penticton as incredibly moving. And finally to the courts in Fort McMurray, where today a judge has struck down a challenge brought by a First Nation in northeastern Alberta. It questioned the provincial government's approach to ensuring oil sands companies pay to clean up their operations. The CBC's Jasmine Gill has more.
2: Athabasca Chipewyan First Nation filed a judicial review application on April 1, 2025. It concerns the province's 2024 decision to renew the rules for the Mine Financial Security Program. The program collects deposits from energy companies to make sure they cover the cleanup costs of oil sands and coal mine sites after services are complete. The application says the program fails to consult and ignores nations' concerns about infringement on treaty rights. It argues the province has not addressed recommendations and concerns raised during a review last year. During an oral decision today at the Fort McMurray Court of King's Bench, the judge struck down the application in its entirety. The court agreed with Alberta and oil sands companies that the challenge cannot proceed because the nation failed to serve the directly affected oil sands operators and companies within the required timeline. The judge acknowledged ACFN was a directly affected party, but called this rule strict, harsh, and inflexible. Jasmine Gill, CBC News, Edmonton.
0: Taking a look at the weather forecast this evening for Edmonton and area, we'll see cloudy conditions, a 60% chance of showers, risk of a thundershower, and a low of 11. Right now, it's 17 degrees, and you're listening to CBC Radio 1.
3: Hello again and welcome back. I'm Saroja Coelho.
4: And I'm Talia Schlanger. This is As It Happens, the Wednesday edition, part two.
3: Coming up, off course. What was supposed to be a chilled out tubing trip turns into a days long misadventure in Michigan marshlands. We hear from a rescuer who helped bring those unlucky tubers to safety.
4: Lost in plain sight. An Alberta woman is not pleased after Air Canada temporarily loses luggage that contained her late husband's ashes.
3: And on a scale of 1 to Tennessee, the late Prince Mongo was off the charts. We remember the recently departed wig-wearing perennial political candidate and nightclub owner. Stay tuned.
4: In Colombia tonight, rescuers are frantically digging through the rubble in search for survivors of Monday's earthquake. As you've been hearing on the news, parts of Western Colombia lie in ruins after the 7.4 magnitude quake hit the country, flattening buildings and damaging roads and infrastructure. The death toll has already topped 250 and will likely climb as rescue efforts continue. William Andreas Luna lives in Cali, one of the hardest hit cities. That's where we reached him.
3: William, can you describe what the destruction looks like in Cali right now?
5: There are some buildings that completely collapsed. Others suffered severe damage and can no longer be inhabited. Some people lost family members, while others lost their homes.
3: How are you doing?
5: I'm okay. Fortunately, my family and I are doing well, and we are able to help others. I have a daughter, which is 11 years old. So she has a friend. They lost their home. So we have that family here.
3: And how has that been?
5: It's been good. So they are trying to understand what the government aid is going to come in order to try to get that aid for now. Buy clothes, basic things that we, in a normal day, we don't understand that it's important to have. You have to be grateful.

As befits the birthplace of rock and roll, Memphis, Tennessee has produced an inordinate amount of eccentrics. There was Clarence Saunders, the founder of the Piggly Wiggly supermarket chain, who built a vast marble mansion known as the Pink Palace. Or Alex Chilton, the free-spirited frontman of bands like the Box Tops and Big Star, who worked as a dishwasher at the height of his acclaim. But this week, Memphis lost one of its most enduring local legends. Robert Hodges died at the age of 89 on Monday. He was better known by his chosen name, Prince Mongo, and claimed to be a 333-year-old ambassador from the planet Zambodia. He was known for going barefoot and was often clad in a long blonde wig, goggles, and a loincloth, accessorized with a rubber chicken and skull-topped cane. He ran for mayor in every election between 1978 and 2019 with the campaign slogan, Christmas Every Day, and a promise to introduce sharks to the Mississippi River. And in response to a court ruling on his mental health in 1980, he once said, quote, I never said I'm crazy, but I'll tell you this, I don't know many people who are sane. In memory of Prince Mongo, here's another great eccentric from his hometown. This is Rufus Thomas, the clown prince of dance with Memphis Train.

from the soundtrack to the TV show Bait. That is Anish Kumar and Aruj Aftab with their version of the Eurythmics classic, Sweet Dreams, produced by Riz Ahmed. Before that, you heard a bit of Tom's conversation with Riz Ahmed. For his work in Bait, Riz is nominated for an Emmy for Outstanding Lead Actor in a Limited or Anthology Series or Movie. And that is it for Q today. Tomorrow on the show, husband and wife roots rock duo White Horse have been playing music together for over a decade. They are currently having a ball as the backup band for Sarah McLachlan. They'll tell you about touring with Canadian legends and what it means to come full circle as a family band, 15 years since they started playing music together. If you want to get in touch with the show, q@cbc.ca is the best way to do that. I'm Garvey Bailey, sitting in for Tom Power. Catch you next time.

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1: I'm Adrienne Lam with an update to your weather forecast for Edmonton and the capital region. Overnight, we're going to see cloudy conditions, a 60% chance of showers, and a risk of a thunderstorm with a low dipping down to 11 degrees. On Thursday, more of the same. Rainy and below seasonal temperatures, peaking out at a high of 15. Friday's a little sunnier, a little warmer, and on the weekend, we can expect sunny conditions and highs in the mid-20s. That's a look at your weather forecast from CBC Edmonton.

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1: Salut et bienvenue à C'est formidable. Je m'appelle Florence K et je suis très heureuse d'être en votre compagnie pour la prochaine heure. This is your francophone hour of the week on CBC Music and CBC Radio. Coming up, great new songs by Quebec favorites and up and covers too. But let's kick things off with my

Je m'appelle Marion Brunel et vous êtes à l'écoute de C'est formidable avec Florence K sur les ondes de CBC Music.

Any linguist will tell you that if you're trying to pin down the roots of a language, you'll often find rich and diverse influences from many sources and places. Take, for example, the language known as Brasiliano. It's spoken in Brazil and mixes Portuguese, languages from the country's indigenous communities, along with languages that came to Brazil from enslaved Africans. Champions of Brasiliano say it's a truer reflection of the complex history and people of Brazil. Musician Lucas Santana counts himself among those advocates. He even calls his latest album Brasiliano. Here's Lucas Santana performing with Brazilian legend Gilberto Gil, a song titled A História da Nossa Língua, or translated, A History of Our Language.

0: So here we've got a reggae rhythm, Lucas. Do you feel that the language of music can break down barriers that the use of words cannot?
1: Music is a universal language. Rhythms travel along the time, the space, you know. So it's similar with the linguistic stuff and music stuff. There's a lot of things that are similar things, I believe.
0: Brazilian musician Lucas Santana, his album Brasiliano came out earlier.

0: Across four continents and 13 countries, the world's most elite athletes will compete in intense, high-level events in the Diamond League. Watch Marco Arop, Femke Bol, Julian Alfred, Faith Kipyegon, and Karsten Warholm push their limits across 15 different events. Don't miss Diamond League Track and Field all season long on CBC and CBC Gem.
1: From CBC News, The World This Hour, I'm Mike Miles. BC Premier David Eby is promising to review emergency response in the province after that massive wildfire broke out near Summerland. Michelle Allen has more.
2: Huge demand on services that were just not ready.
3: Visiting evacuees near Summerland, Premier David Eby was struck by their stories of how fast the fire moved. The Bald Range wildfire northwest of Summerland is one of the most volatile fires BC has ever faced. It outran all wildfire service models meant to predict how fast fires grow, leaving no time to issue evacuation alerts.
2: This may be our new normal for fire speed.
3: EB promised to do an after-action review into the Bald Range fire response. Greg Gabriel is chief of the Penticton Indian Band. He says we need to do more to address root causes of fires.
4: We've known that these issues happen each and every year.
3: Gabriel called for more scrutiny of industries that could increase the risk and severity of fires. The province is calling in a specialized disaster response team to Summerland. They'll be assessing the damage to properties. Many evacuees are anxious to see their homes again. Michelle Allen, CBC News, Vancouver.
1: Ukrainian President Volodymyr Zelensky is making a new plea for missile interceptors from the United States and its allies. Zelensky's plea came during an interview with CNN.
5: Are you out of interceptors now? Do you have none left?
6: No. So this year we have 2.5 times less interceptors than we had in 2025. I'm asking American partners to sell me 5% what they have in their stocks. If they sell us 5%, we will go through the winter and save people's lives.
1: At least 377 Ukrainian civilians were killed in July. Quebec and Newfoundland and Labrador are close to signing a landmark deal for hydroelectricity. Sources telling CBC News it could come next week. Peter Cowan has details.
7: Sources inside the provincial governments in Newfoundland and Labrador and Quebec say most of the details have been hammered out. There are just two or three small things left. The announcement could come next week, before Quebec is expected to head into a provincial election campaign. The deal would correct a decades-old complaint that Quebec is paying far too little for power generated in Labrador, but it would also lead to new hydro developments on the Churchill River, creating more power for both provinces. In 2024, the two governments signed the framework of an agreement, worth about $250 billion to Newfoundland and Labrador. But when a new progressive conservative government took over last fall, it said the deal wasn't in the best interests of Newfoundland and Labrador. Ottawa is also pushing for an agreement. New power projects would help with its promise to expand the electricity grid, and a new deal likely includes financial help from the feds. But a new deal may not be a done deal. The new PC government has promised to put any new deal to a public referendum in Newfoundland and Labrador. Peter Cowan, CBC News, St. John's.
1: Pediatricians and ER doctors across Canada are reporting a spike in childhood e-scooter injuries, ranging from minor scrapes to brain trauma and death. Christine Bierich has reaction.
8: These devices are often marketed as toys. They're anything but toys.
9: Treating pediatric emergencies at Toronto's Hospital for Sick Children, Dr. Daniel Rosenfield says he and others are seeing an exponential surge in e-scooter injuries.
8: We're reporting 10 fatalities in children across the country in the year 2025, as well as 26 admissions to the intensive care unit.
9: Those numbers come from a new Canadian Pediatric Society survey of specialists, where head injuries accounted for nearly half of all cases. More often than not, young riders had no helmet on.
10: And I think that parents aren't aware.
9: Dr. Lori Plotnick is head of pediatric emergency medicine at the Montreal Children's Hospital. Despite e-scooters being illegal for most kids under 16, she says rules across Canada are inconsistent and rarely enforced. Pediatricians are urging lawmakers to mandate safer design and stricter speed limits before another child is killed. Christine Bierak, CBC News, Toronto.
1: And that is The World This Hour. For CBC News, I'm Mike Miles.
11: Welcome to Ideas. I'm Nala Ayed. In the 1800s, the American clergyman and social reformer Henry Ward Beecher wrote,
12: "Of all man's works of art, a cathedral is greatest. A vast and majestic tree is greater than that."
11: It's in an old-growth forest where that majesty is truly found, where trees hundreds of years old soar high into the heavens. Often, when old-growth forests are mentioned, they're the ones on the west coast of North America, in part because on the eastern side, old-growth forests have been largely decimated. Take the Wabanaki Acadian Forest. It runs over a large swath of land, from parts of the Maritimes and southern Quebec, down through Maine, New York, Vermont, New Hampshire, Massachusetts, ending in northern Connecticut. Most of it has been logged and cut down several times, with the average tree in the newer growth forests only a few decades old. Today, the Wabanaki Acadian Forest contains 1% of old growth. The World Wildlife Fund lists it as endangered.
13: So, Peter, where are we going?
14: Well, we're going just about to the middle of the province.
11: That's Ideas producer Mary Link with naturalist Peter Romke driving to an old-growth forest stand somewhere in Nova Scotia.
14: It's a little place. I don't really want to give an exact location. And I always worry about so many people and, you know, good-intentioned people, but people who've never experienced an old-growth forest stand, and there's so little of it left in Nova Scotia that giving the exact location away is, you know what I mean, sort of inviting people to go there and not intentionally doing damage, but maybe just unintentionally harming, forest floor, maybe the trees, I don't know.
13: So this is kind of a secret. This is an Ideas exclusive.
14: Absolutely.
11: On Ideas, a tribute to the complex beauty and importance of the Wabanaki Acadian Old Growth Forest. Let's return to Mary Link and naturalist Peter Romke on their clandestine mission.
14: There'll be almost no wind where we're going. It's down in a hollow, protected, and it's got a canopy probably 120 or 140 feet high. So,
13: wow.
14: Yeah, it's really quite different than most of the forests that I've been in, and I've been in a lot of forests in Nova Scotia. Where we're going, we're probably looking at trees that are 350

0: Cameron. He spotted it. I think it was aerial photography, or it was somebody at Nova Scotia Power. This land belongs to Nova Scotia Power. And so it might just be happenstance that it's still there today, intact.
1: Do you think Nova Scotia Power even knows it exists?
0: Oh, yeah, they know it exists. In 1978, I worked in Windsor, Nova Scotia, as just a forestry technician. I was doing a multiple of jobs, parks and crown land management. I was asked to get my scaler's license. So a scaler's license is a license that you get when you want to measure wood. And when it's sent to the mill, they'll know how much they're buying. Everything is done by weight now, but everything back then was done by diameter, the length of the log, and if there was a curve in the log, it would be deducted. And so they said Nova Scotia Power had permitted somebody to go in and cut a piece of land at, I think it's called Mill Dam, pretty much the middle of southern Nova Scotia. When I went out to scale the wood there, I was stunned when I got there. The hemlock trees that were cut were over a meter in diameter. And they had to, in some cases, they were pulling all the logs down a hill with a very powerful machine. We call it a skidder, but it's very powerful. And it was pulling these logs down the hill. And they had to cut 8 feet off the bottom of some of the logs because they couldn't get them down. I scaled one tree and it had 1,600 board feet in it. And that's an amazing amount of lumber to come out of one tree in Nova Scotia. And that was, I was stunned that it was cut back then. And really not having a lot of knowledge about old growth or how much was left. And I think now in this day and age, Nova Scotia Power would turn it into some sort of park. But back then we weren't thinking about these things. So
1: it's tragic in a sense to think of that beautiful old ancient tree coming down.
0: It was tragic at the time for me. I was stunned. And why would we be cutting these trees? Almost all of the hemlock that's cut in Nova Scotia doesn't make very good lumber for decks or walls or plywood or anything like that. Almost all of it was used for railway ties. So it would have been shipped to Truro and cut into railway ties, these great big beautiful trees. And probably a lot of the rails across Canada were cut from old growth timber.
1: Well, I never thought about that. Yeah, because they're pretty big and thick when you think about it, when you're walking along the railway.
0: You know, I was brought up, educated as in commercial forestry, but everybody who practiced forestry that I knew was always sort of spellbound when they went into a stand of 250-year-old white pine, a solid stand. There's not a single plant on the ground, maybe some fungi and a few mosses. And we were always, it was almost like a religious experience when we would see that. And when I got to where these logs were being cut, they were on the ground. Some of them were still standing, and it was like, I just couldn't even imagine what it would have been like if I had gotten there before anything had been cut.
1: So, the secret forest that we're going to, tell me about the first time you saw it.
0: Well, the first time I saw it, we drove in and we drove past a clear cut, and I looked at my friend Rob and, you know, and kind of, okay, where are we going? And we got into the end of the road. There was an old bridge that had washed out, and you don't really even notice it when you're driving in. It's just like, oh, there's some big trees on the right. Then he said, let's take a little walk. So we walked down towards a little pond, and as soon as you walked in, it was like, I was stunned. These huge, huge trees. And it's not just the big trees in an old growth forest. It's the ground cover. And when you look at the ground, you can see the trees that fell 300 years ago. They're still there. There's still an image of them on the ground, covered with moss, full of roots that from the trees that are growing. And, you know, this stunning high canopy, right? No branches for 100 feet. And then a canopy above that, which is, you know, you don't see it very often. You know, it's always an amazement at the size of the trees and how quiet it is and how humid it is on a hot summer day. And then when you look up and the canopy is so high above you, and it just get this feel like you're in a cathedral in one of the old cities in Europe. And it's just, it's an amazing sort of knowledge based and religious based experience when you walk into an old growth forest. If I was to tell that, I'd love for everybody in Canada to go into one and experience that, and everybody will experience it in a different way.

0: Okay, but I don't think it would be even possible. I don't think there's enough space and time for everybody in Canada to find those little patches of old growth that are left.
1: Okay, so maybe what we'll do now, as we drive along the cement before we go to the old growth, is that we'll turn off the tape recorder so I can see this and we can talk about it in person. And thanks for doing this.
0: Yeah, no problem. My pleasure.
2: Well, the first time I visited an old growth forest near my home, I was struck by the air quality, believe it or not. I was like, oh, this smells so wonderful. What is in this air? And being a scientist, I dove into the research.
1: What is in that forest air is complex, fascinating, and potentially a cancer treatment, but we'll get to that later. Joe Maloof is an ecologist, academic, acclaimed author, and founder of the Old Growth Forest Network, which works to protect the few remaining stands of old growth forest in the United States. And because she lives in Maryland and grew up nearby, she has a particular affection for the eastern old growth forest. Forest were first formed on Earth close to 400 million years ago, but the Wabanaki Acadian Forest is a relative newcomer, coming into being only 10,000 years ago.
2: So in Nova Scotia and the whole Acadian Forest, there were trees there before 10,000 years ago, but our latest glaciation just receded at that point and the forest could come back in and recover. And many of those tree species that have moved back in from the south where the glaciers had not been.
1: So northward from places like Georgia and various states.
2: Yeah, so in the eastern U.S., it's been shown that in Tennessee and North Carolina, there had been some coves that were protected from even the cold. So even though those states weren't covered by glaciers, they were influenced by that ice age and they were a lot drier and colder. So we would have had a lot more conifer forest down south. But then when the climate changed again and got warmer, the deciduous trees that can last more in the warmth, like the maples and the oaks, began to move northward. So what you have now in the Acadian Forest is a mix of those conifers toward the north and more of the broadleaves toward the south, but with some of them moving up into the Acadian Forest.
1: What I found really fascinating was that you wrote about how these forests, you know, the latest forest in the Acadian Forest or the Wabanaki Forest, is because they were 10,000 years old only at this point, the latest one, they had scarcely reached their maximum post-glacial extent when farmers or European settlers started clearing them, which tells you a bit about how long a forest needs to become an old-growth forest.
2: Mm-hmm. Because it's not just the trees that you see above ground level. It's also what's going on in the soil and the nutrients in the soil, which many of them come from the trees that have died over generation. They're going to add a organic matter and nutrients to the soil that as that forest recovers, the trees can get larger and grow faster. So yeah, it's not just the short-term history, the age of a particular tree. It's the age of a particular piece of ground and how long it's been left undisturbed. And that's part of the crisis when we clear one of these places that has possibly been covered in forest for 10,000 years, then we're exposing the soil and it's mineralizing and we're losing a lot of that organic matter and the structure and the nutrients. And then the next forests that grow are not quite as robust as the former forests and definitely not as biodiverse.
1: What defines an old growth forest in northeastern United States and Canada?
2: That is a loaded question because there's a lot of discussion about this. And in fact, in the U.S., President Biden came out with an executive order and said, I want you to define old growth and tell how much of it is left in the U.S. And this was an executive order from 2022. And just even that he would ask that meant that we had no one certain definition. And then the Forest Service had to say, well, how are we going to define it? And what they ended up doing was having different definitions for different forest types. So there's, you know, the Doug Fir Forest has one definition and the Acadian Forest would have a different definition. But I like to just keep it simple myself and say that it's either a forest that has not been cleared and cut by humans, or if it has, it was cut so long ago that that forest has been able to completely recover.
1: But can they, Joan, completely recover if they've been cut?
2: That's an excellent question. And in my book, in fact, Nature's Temples, I showed that we've never proven that the herbaceous layer of a forest can ever completely recover. But our studies have only been going on, you know, for maybe 100 or 200 years at most. And it's possible that maybe it would take 500 years to recover, but we haven't seen full recovery yet.
1: So we've been driving for about an hour or so, and we're not saying where. We are somewhere in Nova Scotia, but we're getting close to the secret forest. Peter, how many acres do you think are left of old growth forest?
0: Well, I don't think anybody really knows for sure. I mean, this is a very small piece, but it's just very representative of what we would have thought old growth forest would have looked like without any European influences. But there's a large piece by Panuk Lake. There's some in Kejimkujik. And there's probably more in Cape Breton than anywhere, and that would be more of the deciduous old growth forest. And that's just because so much of the hills of Cape Breton were sort of inaccessible for logging. So, you know, but when you get down to these small patches, it's very difficult to estimate. There could be two or three patches like this along the road somewhere that nobody's discovered yet.
1: How big do you think this area, this secret forest that we're going to, is?
0: We've measured it, actually, and it's about 8 hectares.
1: Which is what, if you're describing in a size for someone like me, you can't think in 8 hectares.
0: It's about 20 acres, so that would be maybe 10 Costco and Costco parking lots in size.
1: That's now I can visualize it. What are the chances, Peter, that these 20 acres could be cut down someday?
0: I don't think in this day and age it would ever, you know, it would never be cut down. What would be more of a risk in this forest would be the hemlock adelgid, which is killing hemlock trees across Nova Scotia right now and is spreading very fast, and there's not much you can do about it, and or a hurricane. Hurricanes do blow down old growth forests. And the forest in Panuk Lake, many of the trees there were blown down in a hurricane in the late 1950s. And what's interesting about that is the company that was acquiring hemlock for the railway ties went in 1980, and they took logs that had blown down in the late 50s and took them and milled them. And that's kind of, you know, I spoke a little earlier about how long these forests, these logs lay on the ground. You can see the image of them hundreds of years after they've fallen.
1: But I also know that old growth forests, they shouldn't take out logs because that's going to disturb it, because the logs themselves are homes for insects and salamanders and do all sorts of things. And
0: yeah, no, the logs on the ground are absolutely essential. And you know, I can tell you a story. We were doing a soils course and we had to climb. They were looking for a pure hardwood stand that hadn't been touched. So we went to a top of a hill in northern Nova Scotia, and it was all hardwood. And it was in the middle of the summer. It was very dry. And I was stunned because I was digging a soil pit. We were doing a soils analysis of the stand, and we're digging this big soil pit, and we were down 3 feet, and it was dusty. It was that dry, I was stunned. I was like, where are the trees getting the moisture from? So at lunchtime, we all sat down on an old rotten log, and I noticed that my ass was getting wet. And so we stood up and we started kicking some of the organic matter that was on the surface and realized that the roots of these hardwood trees not only went into the soil, but they were completely infiltrated all of the organic material on the surface, including these big old logs that were laying there. So they were like reservoirs of water for the trees when the groundwater, you know, subsides in the middle of the summer. It was pretty amazing.
1: That's the key thing about nature and about forests, and even about human bodies, but about forests, how interconnected all these organisms are. It's just not the tree separate, the small plants. They're all interconnected and feed off each other in some ways and survive together.
0: Absolutely. I mean, you know, we're just cracking the surface of what mycorrhizal and all of the fungi do. And there's just this massive network of all these things that are going on underneath the forest floor. And, you know, I worry that the way we manage forests now, you know, we're putting those species at risk by just not having that healthy organic layer that would have been here before European settlement.
1: Joan, what would it mean, the 1% we have left of the eastern forest, old growth forest, what would it mean if that went?
2: That's a really yes, it's something I think about a lot. Well, we'd lose a lot of species if they went.
1: Species that we could lose include the pine marten, the lungless salamander, and various varieties of lichens, mosses, fungi, and the list goes on.
2: We've already lost a lot of species. We're in a biodiversity crisis. That would get even worse. But we don't even know how it would change us as a species to not understand what our planet can create, what it's capable of. Life is so amazing, you know, just springing out of this planet. And with these old growth forests, we could see what the planet creates when it's left alone. But if we had those places no more, we'd never understand that.
1: There's a beautiful concept amongst First Nations people who talk about seven generations, that we have to think ahead to seven generations.
2: Absolutely. I believe that. I wish instead of having two senators for every state here in the U.S., that we'd have three, and one of them would be voting for the future.
1: You know, I said earlier, I don't know if I've ever been in an old-growth forest because you don't notice things as much. And then so I asked my brother as well and various people. They don't know if they've ever been in one either, and they've grown up in Nova Scotia.
0: Well, yeah, I was, you know, practicing commercial forestry. I didn't encounter old-growth forests for the longest while. You know, we spent a lot of my early years were spent in Cape Breton and clear cuts and helping forest companies grow trees faster. And, yeah, so it wasn't until probably the middle of my forestry career that I started to really have an appreciation for walking into a stand and thinking to myself, is this what a lot of Nova Scotia would have been like, or a great deal more than we have now? It was amazing when you come to that realization, when you actually see it the first time.
1: Joan, you've written that many people have not even experienced an old growth forest. So a lot of people have not, especially in the East, where there's fewer old growth, have experienced it. And you quote the writer and biologist Robert Michael Pyle, who calls this, quote, the extinction of experience.
2: Mm-hmm. Yes. And this is the reason I started the nonprofit organization Old Growth Forest Network. And our mission is that there will be one forest in each county, uncut, open to the public, relatively accessible. This way, we can guide people to these forests, whether they're in Ohio or whether they're in Vermont, and we let them know if it is a true old-growth forest, or maybe it's a forest that's just 150 years old, but in recovery. And then people visiting can get a sense of what the forests look like when they're uncut and have that experience and be called to speak out and represent these forests.
1: Can you roll down my window?
0: Yeah.
1: So this is a... What is this road? We're not going to say... No, what? Oh, right. So we're going on this property owned by...
0: Yeah, this some of this property is owned by Nova Scotia Power. Yeah, the road's a little rough here. And, you know, I don't mind rough roads because, you know, if you're on a really rough road, you should get out and walk. You should, and then if you walk, you won't walk as far. So then sometimes places that you don't want a lot of people to be in are left without a lot of people in them.
1: So right now in this road, this is not an old growth forest here, right?
0: No, this is a clear cut that was cut, judging by the look of the trees, the left-hand side of the road probably 15 years ago, and the right side of the road probably 25 years ago.
1: So most of us not knowing about it would look like could have been a forest forever. So how do you know when you're in an old-growth forest if you're not a scientist like you are? How do you sort of know what are the telltale signs?
0: Well, I think that the one common thing that we all kind of know is the large trees, large diameter trees, are one indication of an old growth forest. The others are species, hemlock, yellow birch, American beech, some white pine. There's even old growth forests in Nova Scotia with red spruce and black spruce in them. So, you know, species would tell you. We're looking at species here in this cut, white birch, young red maples, and balsam fir, which are not typically old growth species. So the other things that I always look for, as soon as I come into a forest, I notice the bare stems. Old growth forests grow in a way that most of them are all aged, where one tree will fall and another one will take its place over time. Another characteristic of old growth forests are large bare stems. And this comes from the slow growth over a long period of time. All the lower branches self-prune off because of the lack of sunlight. As the crown goes up, the branches are unfunctional to the tree, so they simply, the needles fall off, the branches die, and they fall to the ground. So these big, large, clear stems.
1: How many years would it take for this new growth forest, say the 25 years on the right-hand side, to become an old growth if it wasn't touched?
0: Well, it won't be in 300 years, that's for sure, because when they harvested the timber in that forest, they took all the large timber out, the large stems, the boles of the trees, and that's an incredibly important characteristic of old growth forests, are these large stems that lie on the ground. Without that, that organic layer has to build up. It's a huge problem in forestry. The forestry that we practice today is we leave very little organic matter in the forest that's useful. We leave lots of branches and needles, but they break down in the course of 5 or 10 years. All that material is gone. Old growth forests need to have thick layers of organic material on the surface of the soil that would lie there for hundreds of years.
3: 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I'm Nala Ayed. We return to Walking Among the Ancients, the Wabanaki Acadian Old Growth Forest. Here's Ideas producer Mary Link.
1: And so Peter Romke and I arrive at the secret old growth forest, and initially I don't even turn on my tape recorder. I'm just stunned. I'm speechless. I've never seen a forest floor to begin with like that. It's usually fairly uneven, but it's flat. And this is rolling mounds and hollows and thick green. And of course, then there were the trees.
0: So let's just... fancy little D-tape. I'll see you in a minute.
1: Oh my goodness, you should see the trunk laying down over there. Oh, these trees are incredible. Wow, this is huge.
0: I think we have to measure this guy. This is a hemlock and it is huge. 101 centimeters in diameter, so over 3 feet in diameter.
1: Look at that log. Look at the log, the fallen log, the fallen trunk there. Yep. How long that is. My goodness gracious.
0: Yeah, there's one going in that direction. You know, when they all fall, when you see a stand that has all fallen in the same direction, it was all from one windstorm. When you see it like this, they're scattered in all directions. You know that it's been windstorms over the centuries that have knocked them down, maybe from the north, maybe from the east, maybe from the south.
1: I never knew that trees grew so big in Nova Scotia till now. I mean, I guess I read about it, but I've never seen it. I've never witnessed it.
0: It's stunning that this is still here, remained here, and escaped cutting or destruction by some other reason.
1: It's so soft to walk on.
0: I know. When you're in here and it's wet, you hardly make a sound because all the branches are in some form of decay and the moss is wet. And so when you walk through it, you can just walk through here silently. It's quite spectacular, actually.
1: It's so different. It's like otherworldly, an old forest, because I guess the key thing is the undulation, you know, that it's rolling in here, soft rolling mounds and hollows. It is. It feels like sort of Lord of the Rings kind of thing.
0: Yeah, I said it before, and you know, it didn't matter who you were in forestry when you came to places like this, it was almost like a religious experience. It was like we're looking into the past is what we're looking into here. And this wasn't all over Nova Scotia. This was limited to areas that were protected and had good soils and had the right species and evaded fire and all those things. But it would have been just a lot more of this. When Europeans first settled here. Let's go down, and I see another spruce tree I want to measure. I'm curious because I come back here regularly, so I'm looking for a meter diameter black spruce or red spruce. Two and a half feet in diameter, and if you look up, it's straight as a die, and probably the diameter doesn't change for the first 30 feet, which is amazing. I mean, these trees were the trees that were shipped to Europe when we first settled. Shipments of people and materials would come over, and they took lumber back. And part of the reason why we don't have very much old-growth forest was we were pretty much cut over by the time they started in British Columbia. There was so much of the trade happened between Nova Scotia and New England, and every ship that went back laden with wood for destined for Europe.
1: Oh, I think you can hear that, my friends, the black flies. Well, look at that.
0: That's a viburnum. It just looks like it looks like a rhododendron, but it's viburnum leaves. It's just so. It's like being in a shade house at a nursery, somebody's shade house that they, you know, pamper the plants in. It's just, yeah, it's gorgeous.
1: You really feel humbled in this forest. I think that's what I'm going to say. You know, and something so untouched by us. It's so nice to be in a place that is essentially untouched by humans.
0: Yeah, untouched by humans and just the species that can grow for 300 to 400 years. That's really remarkable.
1: It's also, you realize how much we've changed the world and what it's supposed to look like and what it's supposed to, it's much more sensual and interconnected. You can feel this place being interconnected. Do you feel, because I kind of feel, even despite the flies, I feel much more relaxed and calmer. I mean, there's something like a physiological change in me.
0: Yeah, you know, when you walk in on a hot summer day, when you walk into that forest, that little tiny forest, when you walk in on a hot day and the wind is blowing, it's quiet, it's cool, probably by 5 to 10 degrees cooler. You can feel the humidity, and there's just this sense of, you know, this is where I should be on this day, not standing in the middle of a clear cut with the sun beating down and the wind blowing by you.
1: How much is left then of the Wabanaki Acadian forest?
0: In this type of forest, I don't think there would be many more than a few thousand acres of this in Nova Scotia that would be pristine, this type of forest, for a hemlock, yellow birch, red spruce, old growth forest.
1: Not a lot of land.
0: You're right. That's very little land. I mean, you know, we're a province of a million acres. A few thousand acres is not very much. And especially not much when it's scattered in pockets like this. Like, you know what I mean? You know, 20, 23 acres here. It's not very much. And it's not very, as you said earlier, it's at risk for a whole bunch of things.
1: People will look at this and say, well, look at all these logs down here. That makes it more dangerous. Joan, she would argue scientifically that it doesn't, that an old growth is safer than a middle growth or a new.
0: Well, absolutely. I mean, the crowns here, I mean, you could have you wouldn't have a ground fire because the crown is high and the soil remains moist. In the morning, the dew condensates on the tops of the trees and drips to the ground. That's where I think the logs were being wet when I talked about the hardwood stand that had the wet logs laying on the surface of bone dry ground. And so, you know, there's very little chance of a ground fire starting in here. And then the canopy is so high, you'd have to have a roaring bonfire to even get close to the canopy of these trees. That's not to say that it wouldn't burn, but no, she's absolutely right. This is a much more sustainable than a forest that has trees that are 50 feet high and have branches 3/4 of the way to the ground. And you have to remember too, we plant all conifers here. If you go to our provincial forest nursery, you can't buy a hardwood tree. There's no deciduous trees for sale.
1: We used to always think of fires out west, and now the unthinkable, well, not unthinkable, but now we're having major fires here in Nova Scotia, being devastated now. What forests are burning in Nova Scotia? Are they the young forests?
0: Well, some of them would have been young forests. Some of them would have been barren. Once a fire starts, it can create a lot of heat. And in the winds that we had for those fires in both Barrington and in Tantallon, the winds are just, it's hard to defeat. It could burn through anything. It burned through deciduous patches of deciduous forest. And it's just a massive amount of heat. But, you know, a lot of it is because all we ever did was encourage, they'll say that they're encouraging all species forests, and everybody who thins a forest now, it used to be only you took out all the hardwoods and just left the softwoods because that was the only thing you could make any money at. You know, nowadays they certainly encourage, and all the big forest companies and the big forest harvesters are, you know, when they thin a forest, they thin it and they leave multiple species, but it'll always be more softwoods than hardwoods. And that's that creates well, we've changed the composition of the forest in Nova Scotia from primarily mixed wood with patches of boreal here and there and patches of whites, you know, other forest types, but we've primarily changed the forest composition from a mixed wood to a predominantly softwood forest. And softwood forests are flammable, unfortunately.
1: How come?
0: The needles are full of, I mean, do you ever hear of turpentine? Yeah, turpentine, very flammable, comes from trees.
1: That would be softwood trees, the kind most commonly planted after clear cutting. I want to get back, Joan, a bit to that whole idea. I think it's called shrin-yoku. Is that how you pronounce it? The Japanese term for wood air bathing.
4: Shinrin-yoku.
1: And, you know, the people have said there's been benefits for reduced ADHD and better eyesight and reduced aggression. But tell me about the researchers in California and their study of chemical compounds in the mountain forest air. And they found, I think, 120 chemical compounds in the mountain's forest air, but could only identify only 70 of them. So are we literally breathing things we don't understand?
2: Yes, the research has just started on this because although that we know the forests have a positive health reaction for our bodies, also lowering our blood pressure, lowering our blood sugar, improving immunity, we don't know exactly how they do that. It's likely in the air, but it could even be something coming through our eyes or our ears. But as far as the air, where is that coming from? Well, some of those compounds are coming from the cells in the tree leaves, but some of those compounds could be coming from the fungi in the soil or decomposition happening or even the nectar in flowers. Very, very complex. And we are just starting to be able to understand the chemical ecology of the forests.
1: Yeah, there's one of the most abundant compounds you write about given off by trees are monoterpenes. Is that how you pronounce it?
4: Mm-hmm.
1: And what are those, and how do they relate to cancer, cancer prevention, cancer treatment?
2: Many of the chemicals in a tree leaves are created by the plants. You know, they have a genetic program. They have genes to create these compounds to actually ward off the insects that would eat them, because the insects are like an enemy to the trees, and the trees can't run away. They can't brush off these insects or swat at them like we can. So instead, they have to produce these chemical compounds that would discourage the insects. Well, those same chemical compounds are what often give us the wonderful flavors in our food. Like, I'm thinking of rosemary right now and that smell. And that would be that sort of compound produced by that plant. So the health benefits to humans from breathing in those compounds have been shown, but, you know, is this some great master plan of the universe that plants create health benefits for humans, or has it just happened that way? You know, life is so miraculous. Anything could be happening there.
1: But are we studying it enough about what these, what forests can do for the human health?
2: I would say no. And one of the reasons we're not studying it enough is that it doesn't seem to have a lot of financial return, these studies. So it doesn't get studied enough.
1: Would it be a reach, potentially, that breathing in these monoterpenes that are so abundant in the forest air, is there a possibility? Would it be a stretch to say, I mean, obviously we'd have to study it scientifically, that walking in the woods could help prevent cancer or treat cancer? Is that too outrageous a statement?
2: That's not too outrageous a statement at all. You know, in science, we start with these questions and then we design experiments that will show if there's any effect or not. So I think this should be studied more. And what the Japanese have done, instead of waiting until all the evidence is in that these forests are healthy and could possibly reduce cancer, they've instead said, well, let's create a network of these healing forests across the country that can be used while we're doing the research. So they have created 100 healing forests across Japan for these benefits. And wouldn't it be lovely if we could do that? And near every hospital, there could be a forest that people could walk in, or near every community.
1: Do you feel a change that comes over you, even physiologically, when you go into an old growth forest?
0: Oh, absolutely. I'm sure if I hooked, if I had one of those watches that tells all the levels, heartbeats, and I'm sure you would just get into a much calmer state. And yeah, when you go into a forest like that and you sit down and you close your eyes and you feel this patchy sun sort of falling across your face, and I know that my heart rate slows, I feel calmer. I'm not thinking about all the things that I have to do when I leave. And it's a moving experience.
1: Joan, well, you've posed the question, could there be some part of our psyche that goes toxic when we are denied nature's most beautiful experiences? I mean, there's talk that walking in the woods can reduce aggression. Do you think that's part of our problem, that we're so removed from nature that in some ways we've become more aggressive because of it?
2: There is a field called eco-psychology, and what they're finding is that people that feel kind of uncomfortable, out of whack, maybe aggressive, that they don't really understand their connections to the earth so well. And when they're tied back into how their emotions connect to the earth, that they can heal themselves in new ways. So I don't know where research is going with that, but I do know that we need to have these places so that if they are important for both our physical bodies and our mental bodies, our psyches, that we have places to go for healing. I think we instinctively know deep down that we're all connected to all these other organisms. And so when we're surrounded by just concrete and buildings and asphalt, there's a part of our mental and physical being that shrinks or is thwarted. So we need to keep the life alive and stay connected to it.
1: Hello, Ursula.
4: Hello, Mary.
5: Selfie here.
1: A selfie with a few bugs. This is Ursula Johnson, the internationally renowned artist, winner of the 2017 Sobey Art Award. Ursula also works for Parks Canada as a Mi'kmaq relations advisor for the mainland Nova Scotia Field Unit. Ursula has been really busy lately, but a few days before this air date, we found some time to walk in another rare old-growth forest, this time at Kitchimakujik National Park in the southwestern part of the province. It's somewhat different from the old-growth forest Peter Romke took me to, but still spectacular. For you, what happens to you when you enter an old-growth?
4: Well, there's many things that happen. One is, I always think about the memory of the forest and think about how much it has seen and experienced and witnessed and been a part of. And I always remember there was one, it was like an explorer's account where they arrived in the 1600s to the mouth of the Mersey in Liverpool.
1: Liverpool, Nova Scotia.
4: In Liverpool, Nova Scotia. And as they begin to make their way up the river, which we call Ohomkigiach, the Mersey River, particularly that sandy spot in Liverpool, Nova Scotia, they recorded that when they entered into the forest midday, the forest's canopy was so high that it was as if they entered into the dark of night.
1: Wow. It's incredible. What have we done, Ursula? Right. What have we done?
4: It's so, to think of those early accounts of people who first, you know, made that European contact with this land, and to think of how huge these trees would have been. Because in Nova Scotia, we have, you know, what's referred to as a secondary growth forest. It's hard to find old growth here.
1: This is the thing, is that the Mi'kmaq do have, you know, a profound relationship with the forest. Many First Nations do. But us settlers really have lost that. And when we've lost that, what have we lost? When we're not connected to the forest and the old growth forest and the interconnectedness?
4: I think what we lose when we don't have the connection to the ecological world is we lose a little bit of ourselves. And I find, and I've been finding recently, that there's an increased interest of trying to reconnect. And what does it mean to reconnect? So I find that when we go into the forest, there has to be a way that you approach this ecosystem. You have to really be aware of your body and the impacts that your body makes into this ecosystem. And I find that's where something like the concept of Edwaptamamk, for instance, which is two-eyed seeing, it was a principle that was developed and, you know, communicated to the masses very early on by Mi'kmaq elders Albert Marshall and Merdina Marshall, when they used to work at Unamagi College at Cape Breton. And so this principle of two-eyed seeing has become something that has been utilized in many worlds, not just academia, but in the world of resource conservation, in biology. And at the end of the day, the lesson of Eduoptimamk, or two-eyed seeing, is that you have one perspective that you view the world in, which is from a Western lens. And we think about science, biology, ecology. And then the other eye then contributes to the perspective of the indigenous knowledge lens, which is seeing the environment and how things are ultimately connected to each other, seeing rare plants in the forest bed, like this lady slipper that we have here, looking at all of the different medicines. So when we stop, like just at this very spot, which is just before entering the old growth forest, I can point out about 16 different plants that, from a Mi'kmaq perspective, all have healing properties. They have different medicines that ail different treatments, or they're materials that are used in some type of crafting or arts-based work. And so by developing that two-eyed seeing, which is for everybody, so just because it says it's an indigenous perspective, it doesn't mean you have to be indigenous, because it goes both ways. If indigenous people can learn a Western perspective of looking at the forest, then people from Western worlds can also develop an indigenous perspective of looking at the forest, which then ultimately changes your ideas around what is conservation, ideas around what is relationship and relationality to everything altogether in the forest. I always think about, there was an elder from this district, Gispugwit, which is the last flow in the south shore of Nova Scotia, Mr. Charles Labrador. And he said, if you go into the forest and you peel up that skin that's on the forest floor, you'll see that all of these trees are holding hands. And they're interconnected because they have a relationship with each other in communicating the health or needs of what's needed to contribute to the health. The plants move towards each other. If somebody is lacking in a certain, I guess, like mineral or composting component, they'll send signals out and those plants will migrate to them to doctor that tree.
6: And this has been proven now scientifically, but this was knowledge that came without that kind of science study.
4: Yes, this is that indigenous traditional knowledge, or often referred to as ITK, because ITK has an understanding of all of that, because throughout thousands of years, the information of, do you see this plant? Do you see what it's for? Do you see what it does? It's so beautiful, but we don't touch it because it takes, you know, two generations for that plant to reappear. And if we take it away now, then that's going to be two generations of our people that are coming to this area that won't be able to recognize it. Also, we know that that plant is highly toxic and very poisonous. And if someone were like, oh, I learned about traditional medicines and I want to make a tea, they made a tea out of that, they could end up in a coma or even worse. So you really have to understand the toxicity of the plants, the relationships they have with each other, what is edible, what isn't edible, what is medicinal, what is leisure. When it comes to any type of relationship that we have with humans in this entire landscape, there's a responsibility. And that's the thing that's often missed, because the Western world is so focused at seeing the forest or ecology from a scientific perspective that they forget the fundamental thing that all humans have with nature is responsibility. And that's where something like Eduoptimamk, for instance, teaches that we as humans and everything we do in this landscape, we are responsible for. You know, like you said, what have we done?

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1: We're getting close to the end of the trail. I would invite you to unplug and just experience the rest of this journey for yourself, to help you in kind of grounding your own Chijah homage and taking in the deep breath and the nice breeze from the lake. And
2: it's a gift. I'm going to turn off the tape recorder. Thank you.
1: Thank you.
0: 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Technical production, Danielle Duval and Pat Martin. Web producer, Lisa Ayuso. Our acting senior producer, Lisa Godfrey. Greg Kelly is the executive producer of Ideas, and I'm Nala Ayed.
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0: Hi, everyone. I'm Jamie Poisson, and you are listening to Front Burner, CBC's daily news podcast on CBC Radio 1 and Sirius XM. We are available wherever you get your podcasts or on YouTube. That's where you'll find our full episodes every morning, Monday to Friday. Hey, everybody. I'm Jamie Poisson. It's almost hard to imagine now the degree to which Canada's political class was united on the issue of immigration, specifically on increasing it, bringing in more newcomers more quickly to help grow the population and with it, the economy. Because now many of those same politicians are singing a very different tune, as it's regularly stated as fact by pundits of all stripes that Canada's immigration consensus is broken and that it could take a long time to get it back. Over the next two episodes, I want to trace the rhetorical 180 on immigration, how it happened so quickly, and what it means for our country now, as Canada shrinks its population for the first time in history. To start the story, I want to go back a little over a decade ago to a really dark moment. In early September 2015, when a little boy's body washed ashore in the Mediterranean.
1: The image of Alan's body on a Turkish beach, face down in the sand, is now seared in the world's consciousness. This is what
0: 3-year-old Alan Kurdi died, along with his mom and brother, trying to cross the ocean to escape the war in Syria.
2: They didn't deserve to die. They didn't. They were going for a better life.
0: The boy had a connection to Canada. His aunt lived in British Columbia.
2: To be honest, I don't want to just blame the Canadian government. I'm blaming the whole world for this, not helping enough the refugee.
0: The image of his lifeless body facing down as if he were only asleep was broadcast on every major network, printed in the pages of every newspaper, and it changed the conversation around the refugee crisis in the country, and with it, the 2015 federal election.
3: You don't get to suddenly discover compassion in the middle of an election campaign. You either have it or you don't. And this government...
0: Then Liberal leader Justin Trudeau seized on the issue.
3: We have had an immigration minister and the preceding immigration minister who have not responded as Canada should to the humanitarian crisis that has been ongoing for years in Syria.
0: He hammered then-Prime Minister Stephen Harper's record on the file.
3: Unfortunately, this Conservative government, despite its promises, hasn't once lived up to even its meager commitments in terms of accepting refugees from Syria and elsewhere.
0: And promised a more open refugee system.
3: That's why the Liberal Party, months ago, even before this campaign, talked about setting an initial target of 25,000 Syrian refugees.

0: Refugees. Refugees.
1: In a leadership debate, Trudeau went after Harper for changes to a federal health care program that in effect denied some benefits to refugee claimants.
2: And they cross the oceans and they make it to Canada. And what does Mr. Harper do? He takes away their health care.
1: Harper defended the move, saying only bogus refugee claimants were denied. But in doing so, he used this phrase, old stock Canadians.
3: We do not offer them a better health care plan than the ordinary Canadian can receive.
2: That's, I think, not that's something true, Mr.
3: that most
2: Harper.
3: New and existing and old stock Canadians agree with.
1: Trudeau took this as another opportunity to present Harper as divisive, particularly on questions of Canadian identity.
4: His willingness to set new Canadians against people who've been here for generations. So the fact is, Mr. Harper is yet again highlighting that he doesn't believe that a Canadian is a Canadian is a Canadian, that there are different categories of Canadian.
1: It's a message that resonated. In October 2015, Trudeau's Liberals won with a decisive majority.
5: They come to office in the fall of 2015. With this promise that they're going to resettle 25,000 Syrian refugees by the end of that December.
1: That's Aaron Wary, senior writer with the CBC's Parliamentary Bureau.
5: The public service comes back to them and says, there's really no way for you to do this. It's basically impossible to get 25,000 Syrian refugees here by the end of the year. And then Prime Minister Trudeau's response is basically, well, I want to try to do it anyway.
1: They don't quite pull it off that year, but they come close, hitting that 25,000 target just a few months later in February. For context, the Obama administration in the U.S. was only pledging to take 10,000 Syrian refugees around the same time.
5: That becomes a kind of hallmark of the Trudeau government's and Trudeau's early time. There are those images of Trudeau greeting refugees who have just come to Canada.
1: Maybe you can picture them. The images Aaron's referring to are from Toronto's Pearson Airport. Trudeau personally welcomed a family right after they landed, handing them winter coats and a little girl, a teddy bear.
6: Welcome to your new home.
7: Thank you.
8: You're not even going to remember this.
1: It's hard to imagine a politician doing that today, with a family from Gaza or Sudan, maybe. But in 2016, this sort of warm, open-armed welcoming of newcomers was a big part of Trudeau's brand. And by extension, Canada's too.
5: And there's sort of a transition from how this differentiated him from Harper to how it differentiates him from what's happening elsewhere in the world, particularly with Donald Trump.
9: Donald J. Trump is calling for a total and complete shutdown of Muslims entering the United States until our country's representatives can figure out what the hell is going on.
1: This was during Donald Trump's first term, when within a month of becoming president, he issued an executive order indefinitely suspending the admission of all Syrian refugees and declared what was commonly called the Muslim ban, barring entry to the U.S. from seven majority Muslim countries. In response, Trudeau tweeted, to those fleeing persecution, terror, and war, Canadians will welcome you, regardless of your faith. Diversity is our strength. But diversity wasn't the only argument Trudeau's government was making for welcoming more newcomers.
5: I think it started out very much as a diversity is a good thing for the country. And then it transitions into immigration is also going to underpin a strong Canadian economy. There's a Council of Economic Advisors that is appointed by Bill Morneau, the finance minister at the time, to advise the government on sort of a long-term plan for economic growth, because there's a larger conversation happening at the time about the Canadian economy not growing very fast.
1: This advisory council is chaired by Dominic Barton, who at the time was a director at the powerful consulting firm McKinsey & Company. Mark Wiseman, then president and CEO of the Canada Pension Plan Investment Board and current day ambassador to the U.S., is also on Trudeau's council. Barton and Wiseman also happen to be co-founders of a nonprofit think tank called the Century Initiative. The Century Initiative sought to triple Canada's population to 100 million people by the year 2100 to, quote, enhance Canada's long-term prosperity, resiliency, and global influence. But back to this advisory council. They call their final report to the Trudeau government the Path to Prosperity. In it, they write about Canada's aging population, the strain it will put on public finances, the decline in labor force participation, and how that decline will hurt economic growth. And one of their key recommendations to deal with this: increase annual immigration by 50% over 5 years.
5: So it's not just a values-based thing that is about the idea of Canada or the values that Canada wants to represent. It also becomes, this is how we're going to build a strong economy. We're going to show people the value of immigration on an economic basis. And for a period of time, that actually seems to be working. I don't recall there being any kind of serious backlash or concerted backlash to what the Trudeau government was doing in those days.
1: By the time the next election rolls around in 2019, conservative criticisms of liberal immigration policy mostly have to do with irregular border crossings, people who walk over at Roxham Road in Quebec, for example. Then-leader Andrew Scheer accuses Trudeau of damaging the immigration system's integrity by encouraging what he calls illegal immigration with his "Canada will welcome you" tweet. But these critiques aren't like a wholesale attack on Canada's immigration levels. Those attacks come from another party, a new party, launched by former Conservative Maxime Bernier.
7: The billboards have popped up along highways across Canada. Say no to mass immigration. Vote People's Party. Launching his campaign from his Quebec riding today, Maxime Bernier defended the billboards.
10: We want fewer immigrants, a maximum of 150,000 a year. And, you know, we're not for mass immigration.
1: The public backlash to these "say no to mass immigration" billboards is so strong that the owner of billboard space Pattison Outdoors Advertising pulls them all down. Even populist conservative commentators like Danielle Smith, who was a radio talk show host at the time, disavowed Bernier's messaging on immigration.
11: Some people are confused by this, but they think that I'm in favor of Maxime Bernier's immigration plan. If you think that, let me disabuse you of that notion. I am not in favor of his immigration proposal, because I have witnessed, and I became very, very pro-immigration when I was on when I was with the Canadian Federation of Independent Business during our boom. And what I observed is that there are certain jobs that you cannot fill, no matter how hard you try. The only way to fill them is to bring in people from outside the country in a temporary basis. And if they're good at it, enjoy it, and want to stay here, provide them a path to permanent immigration. So to me,
1: and on election night,
12: but this is the big story. Maxime Bernier has lost his own riding.
13: He tried to ride the coattails of populism. It didn't work. And I don't know what happens to the People's Party, because there ain't no people.
1: The idea that mass immigration was a problem in Canada was an idea relegated to the political fringes.
14: The Environics group has been looking at how Canadians feel about the immigration system, about how immigration is affecting their society, for almost 50 years now, since the late 1970s.
1: This is Andrew Parkin. He's the executive director of the Environics Institute for Survey Research.
14: At that time, 2014, 2015, and the years that followed, that was the time where attitudes to immigrants and to refugees were becoming more positive.
1: Throughout these years, throughout the 2015 federal election, the Syrian refugee crisis, throughout Donald Trump's first term and the Brexit campaign, and the 2019 federal election with the new People's Party and its calls to end mass immigration.
14: These were all times where we would ask these questions and think, wow, I wonder if any of this is really kind of pushing attitudes back in Canada. And the answer was always no. So all of that period was in this period where we start to talk about, you know, a consensus in Canada, in favor of a fairly welcoming immigration system.
15: You look at what was happening 2017, 2018, 2019, labor markets were getting tighter. More people are exiting the labor market than entering it.
1: This is Armin Yalnizian. She's an economist and the Atkinson Fellow on the Future of Workers.
15: Labor markets are getting tighter. Unemployment rates are falling. More people are able to find jobs that actually better fit their skills.
16: And I think what emerged, in a positive light was a consensus that immigration's beneficial.
1: And this is Christopher Worswick. He's an economist too, a labor economist at Carleton University.
16: I think Canada was probably fairly unique in the world of having a consensus where almost every party was in favor of immigration. And I think that still remains.
1: In 2020, the pandemic hits. There's this truly unprecedented economic shutdown. And as travel restrictions kick in, new arrivals to Canada nosedive. In retrospect, of course, this moment is just a blip.
15: I think in the wake of the reopening of the economy after the pandemic shutdown, we just could not fill enough jobs fast enough.
16: And it was right around that time, there was a lot of lobbying of the federal government to fix this problem somehow.
1: By 2022, politicians across the country are talking about the urgent need for workers. There's Ontario's progressive conservative premier, Doug Ford.
17: Friends, we're building Ontario. But right now, our province is in the middle of a historic labor shortage. In fact, it's the largest labor shortage in a generation.
1: And Alberta's United Conservative Party Premier, Jason Kenney.
18: Over the past month, I've met with nearly 20 major industry associations, which collectively include, and we've spoken to hundreds of Alberta's largest employers through their industry associations. All of them, all of these groups report that the single biggest challenge they are now facing is a shortage of workers, which I know is a paradox because we still have 8% unemployment.
1: A senator from Ontario, Robert Black, who was appointed by Trudeau's Liberals, wrote that the food and beverage industry was facing such a debilitating labor shortage. It threatened to cripple Canada's food system as we know it, and described how a consortium of industry groups were lobbying for the loosening of restrictions on the temporary foreign workers program to address the problem.
16: I try to describe the economics. I try not to make value judgments. I'm not judging the employer groups. I think they were pursuing their own interests.
1: The feds responded pretty quickly.
16: I don't know what drives politicians, but I'm sure part of it is we want employers to be happy and supporting us.
1: In spring 2022, the government made several changes to the temporary foreign worker program. They allowed some sectors to hire up to 30% of their workforce through the program for low-wage positions and allowed temporary foreign workers to be brought in for some low-wage positions, even in areas with unemployment rates of over 6%. And that's not all.
15: The other part of who the temporary foreign workers are is these students. They came to the country with the idea that they might be able to stay if they studied here and got work experience here.
1: International students were drawn to Canada, where they saw a clear path from studying to work to permanent residency. And as provincial governments imposed austerity measures on post-secondary institutions, these institutions turned to international students to bring in more revenue, especially in Ontario.
15: Well, because, you know, international students will pay 3 or 4 times the tuition of domestic students.
16: The numbers just became enormous. Like some colleges were, I don't like to say names, but one college, I believe, was taking more international students than Carleton University has students, and it's not that big of a college. So there was just a lack of oversight. And I think the federal government also let it go because they saw that these students were taking these jobs that employers were having trouble filling.
1: In the fall of 2022, the Trudeau government temporarily removed the cap on how many hours per week international students were allowed to work. It went from a 20-hour limit to no limit at all.
16: I do think the international student sort of became a de facto temporary foreign worker program.
1: All the while, politicians across party lines called for more.
19: We're determined to get more than our share of newcomers.
17: I am pro-immigration. I have been pro-immigration from day one. We are short 290,000 people. I was the only government that wrote letter after letter to the Prime Minister saying we need more people. They need a place to live. The NDP.
1: One headline in the Toronto Star read, Doug Ford wants to combat labor shortages with more immigrants. Within the article, the late BC NDP Premier John Horgan says the record-breaking influx of newcomers to his province is exciting news for our economy. But he also calls it challenging because it increases the need for housing, schools, and healthcare. At the federal level, Pierre Poilievre is campaigning to become leader of the Conservative Party. He's putting out all kinds of slick campaign videos like this one, titled Let's Unleash Opportunity for Everyone Willing to Work Hard.
20: And we're going to speed up immigration, bring people here faster. Too many waiting lists, a backlog of 2 million people. We need the workers here. We need a million jobs to fill. We need immigration in Canada. And we've got to get the gatekeepers out of the way to bring in the best workers.
1: And this one, where he's standing with a young man holding a mug that says leftist tears on it.
20: I'm here with Phelan. He is an international student studying in Canada, planning to stay here. He's from Vietnam, and many of his peers are here as well. There are tens of thousands of Vietnamese students who will fortunately stay here after they're done their studies. And guess what? They want to sign up and be part of the Conservative Party because they know.
1: That was part of our documentary about how Canadian politicians of all stripes dramatically changed how they talk about immigration in recent years. If you want to listen to the full episode, you can find Front Burner wherever you get your podcasts or on YouTube. I'm Jamie Poisson. Thanks so much for listening.

0: Good morning. 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A father's decided to leave the U.S. after Donald Trump got elected for a second term. So we'll hear why he chose Edmonton to raise his family. And pediatricians are seeing a growing number of injuries and deaths caused by e-scooters. A safety expert joins us to talk about what parents and teens should know. Right now, let's take a look at the weather in Edmonton. A bit of a cooler start, 9 degrees right now with calm winds on this Thursday morning. Mix of sun and cloud today, a 60% chance of showers, risk of a thunderstorm this afternoon, and a few more of those fog patches hanging out this morning. A high of 15 degrees, and then we'll see cloudy skies or partly cloudy skies with a 60% chance of showers and risk of a thunderstorm tonight, dipping down to a low of 10. At 5:31, Ted Deller joins us from our CBC Edmonton newsroom. Good morning, Ted.
1: Good morning, Tara. Let's bring you up to speed. Advocates are warning that Alberta could be at risk of losing access to licensed preschool programs. They say the problem is the province's child care affordability grant. And CBC's Raquel Medina explains.
2: Preschools in Alberta say they are struggling to keep their doors open. Many say they'll close in the next year if the province's current child care funding model remains unchanged. Fort McMurray preschool owner Crystal Churcher says the current grant model incentivizes parents to choose daycare over preschool.
3: Why are part-time programs being funded for families in one model of childcare under a daycare license a certain way when a part-time program in a preschool is not?
2: Alyssa Donaldson, director of North Glenora Play School, says they've been stretched too thin.
4: We're at a place right now where we're looking at doing everything we absolutely can to run for another year.
2: The province says they are seeking to negotiate a longer-term agreement with the federal government that works for Alberta families and providers. Raquel Medina, CBC News, Edmonton.
1: More than 100 people gathered at an NDP town hall meeting in Red Deer, and the talk was all about AI data centers. Norman Fritzler farms near the proposed site of the Olds Synapse data center. He says he doesn't feel his concerns are being heard by the current government, and that list includes water usage, noise and light pollution, electricity prices, placement of the centers, data sovereignty, and security.
5: I don't want it there because it's going to devalue over time. The property value of ours is prime farmland. Not alone that, there's going to be environmental risk. You hear lots of different information about them, and nobody has any real answers to say that there is no environmental risks, right?
1: Now, the government will be hosting a town hall on the same topic next week on Wednesday in Ponoka. Calgary business leaders are bullish these days on news that development of a massive trade hub is being sped up. The Prairie Economic Gateway is a partnership between Calgary and Rocky View County, and leaders in a number of industries are welcoming the news. They say big benefits are on the horizon.
6: To see it moving forward on an accelerated fashion is actually very exciting.
7: Deborah Yedlin is the president and CEO of the Calgary Chamber of Commerce. She says this project will improve interprovincial trade, address supply chain barriers, and better position Alberta within the global market. The development is expected to generate $7 billion in revenue and create 30,000 jobs over 10 years.
6: It's going to take a lot of labor, and we need to make sure that we can source that labor.
7: President and CEO of the Calgary Construction Association, Bill Black, says thousands of these jobs will be long-term construction contracts. But Black says the largest opportunity for this operation is to advance Calgary as an inland port and diversify the economy of the entire region.
8: It is exactly the kind of thing that we need leaders to do, collaborate and innovate together.
7: Emma Marshall, CBC News, Calgary.
1: Alberta's Progressive Tory Party has nominated its first candidate. And the leader of the party, Peter Guthrie, says more nominations are coming soon. The CBC's Michelle Bellefontaine has that story.
9: Bonnie Critchley came second to Conservative leader Pierre Poilievre in last year's federal by-election in Battle River, Crowfoot. The retired soldier thought she was done with politics. Then she saw the UCP using the notwithstanding clause in the law forcing teachers back to work. Critchley is now running for the Progressive Tory Party in the Camrose riding.
10: Canadians' rights are under fire, and that's unconscionable, and it's unacceptable, and something needs to be done.
9: The Progressive Tories plan to run a candidate in every riding in next year's election. Shannon Phillips is a former NDP MLA and cabinet minister. She says the progressive Tories first need to clarify what they stand for before taking their message to voters.
11: It is not clear to me that there's space for them within the Alberta political system right now, if only because there already is a centrist option, and that's the NDP.
9: People think the Tories could cut into support for the UCP. Phillips disagrees. She thinks the NDP should be more worried about a vote split because they're trying to appeal to the same pool of voters. Michelle Bellefontaine, CBC News, Edmonton.
1: Well, finally this hour, Edmontonians with ties to Colombia are banding together, trying to support each other and the victims of this week's massive earthquake there. Officials say there are still close to 500 people unaccounted for, and they're continuing to comb through the debris in that country. Maria Paula Ramirez-Cortez has lived in Edmonton for the past 7 years and says the ripple effects of the tragedy are being felt right across Alberta.
12: We feel a lot of stress and anxiety as well, because it's our country, it's our family, it's our people. So I just found that the only way to help is sharing the information.
1: The locals are organizing fundraising Zumba classes, clothing drives, and music festivals, all in hopes of sending aid to the people who need it back in Colombia. And that is your news to this hour. We've got more for you online, of course, cbc.ca/Edmonton, and on the CBC News app.
0: Thanks so much, Ted.
1: You're very welcome.
0: Ted Deller from our CBC Edmonton newsroom. And just a note that later on in the program, actually just after the 7 o'clock news, we'll speak with a local Colombian singer. He lives here in Edmonton and has for a number of years, and he's organizing a fundraiser to support those who are affected by that massive earthquake that struck Colombia earlier this week. So we'll find out the details about how you can support that and be part of that local initiative. You're listening to Edmonton AM here on CBC Radio 1. It's a Thursday morning, August 13th. I'm Tara McCarthy, and Colton Hutchinson joins me in the studio for now, right, Colton? Mm-hmm,
13: not for long. Today is the opening day of the Edmonton Fringe Festival, the 45th year for the Edmonton International Fringe Festival. So I'm going to go out to the Arts Barn and hang out on the Fringe grounds and meet some artists that are going to be getting up early to maybe get some tech rehearsals in, you know, final day before the shows.
0: Tech rehearsals before 9 a.m.?
13: Hey, wow. You got to do what you got to do.
0: I don't know if that's going to happen.
13: Some of these performers are on a tight travel schedule. I mean, folks from all around the world bringing their shows to Edmonton, over 200 shows. And as we know, it's the longest running and largest in North America for these types of festivals. I've been going since the 80s. Harkens to places like Edinburgh, one of the largest in the world. Edmonton is up there. So excited to talk with some artists and hear how Edmonton really stacks up compared to the rest of the circuit. Calgary's Fringe just wrapped up last week, so lots of artists are doing the Alberta run here for August. So excited to head out there and check it out.
0: Any sneak peeks you can give us about who you might be chatting with?
13: Yeah, there's actually one that you'll be interested in, Tara. So we'll talk with an artist after 8 o'clock. This is Colin Wolf. So he grew up in Calgary, but moved to the Yukon outside of Whitehorse to start a wood harvest company.
0: Oh yeah.
13: So he started doing wood in Yukon, and with that came some challenges in life. I mean, it was a task he didn't know he was up for when he moved in 2019.
0: Did he know how to do it? I need to know more. I think
13: exactly.
0: Which we'll hear.
13: We
0: yeah.
13: will certainly, but it does relate to some trickster stories, some traditional Indigenous stories. So
0: I see.
13: Some challenges that he faced out in the bush have now made it back to Alberta for a Fringe show. So I actually had a listener text a couple days ago, be like, Tara, do you know what this show is?
0: No.
13: Being a Yukoner at one time yourself.
0: Yeah, because we must have been sort of ships in the night. If Colin was moving up in 2019, that's when I moved down here to Edmonton.
13: Okay.
0: Yeah. So he, you know, you got to go do one for one when you leave a place, right? So Colin filled in that spot in 2019 while I came down here.
13: Exactly. So yeah, excited to hear about that one. And of course, Megan Dart, the executive director of the Fringe. I'm interested in logistics. I was a Fringe theater, a venue tech in Saskatoon for a number of years. Mm-hmm. So just the scale of doing 37 theaters, lots of these places are community halls
0: and
13: churches that don't do theater often. So getting a whole technical setup in there is a massive feat for one space, let alone nearly 40 of them. So lots to come this morning from the Fringe grounds, from the Arts Barn. So I will head over there shortly.
0: Yeah. Well, why don't you set us up with the forecast? It is a bit of a cooler start this morning.
13: It is certainly, but a nice weekend ahead. So we'll get to that in a moment. But for today, yeah, we are in in single digits to start. 9 degrees currently. Winds are calm at the moment. We only have a high of 15 degrees today. We'll see a mix of sun and cloud to start, and then a 60% chance of showers throughout the day, as well as a risk of a thunderstorm this afternoon. Overnight, down to 10 degrees, and carrying over with that 60% chance of showers. Then things expected to clear on Friday, seeing a high of 20 degrees with a mix of sun and cloud, and warming up for the weekend. It'll be a nice first weekend for Fringe, certainly with Saturday at 23 degrees and Sunday at 25 degrees with sunny skies. So more August-like weather ahead for us this weekend, but one more day potentially with some rain and that risk of a thunderstorm this afternoon. 9 degrees right now.
0: Thanks, Colton. It's 5:40, and let's get to our first story in this half hour. When Donald Trump was elected president again, Anthony Sopazzo decided it was time to leave the U.S. and move to Canada. He currently lives in Edmonton and is waiting for permanent residency so his husband and child can live there as well. Anthony joined Radioactive host Jessica Ng to share his story, and here's their conversation.
14: It's not just that Trump was elected to the presidency. It's sort of the toothpaste that he squeezed out of the tube over the course of the last decade. It feels as though the people around us have become colder, a little less kind, and a little bit more emboldened to say some of the meanest things out loud, and not just about families like ours, but about immigrants, about women, about black and brown people, about communities that have existed on the periphery for some time. And it just feels this is the right moment. In the first Trump term, there were guardrails in place, mm-hmm. and there were adults in the room. This time, it doesn't feel that way, and it feels like we are careening in a way that is a little out of control. I grew up learning how to disagree politely with people. You might think a policy should be funded this way. I might think it should be funded that way. But at the end of the day, we could sit together in a room and talk about that incremental progress that moves that marker forward for the greatest amount of people. Now it feels like there's this side and there's that side. And there's not a lot of middle ground. We've forgotten how to disagree and how to be polite about it. And so we have friends who live here in Edmonton who have talked to us for years and years about how wonderful this city is and have never used the term Deadmonton when referring to this city, which is something for which we're really grateful. Mm-hmm. So when we started looking at places to go, Edmonton was on the radar early and often. And, you know, the thriving tourism community here and the work done by folks like Explore Edmonton and the downtown organizations that rally behind the voice and the heartbeat of this city put it on our radar even further. So we came here last summer and we visited and it really sold the deal for us.
15: You're a great champion for the city. We're happy to have you here.
14: Yeah, thank you.
15: Now, the fact that you live downtown, what made you choose this area specifically?
14: Well, I'm here on a study permit. I'm studying early learning and childcare with some of the best instructors I've had in my adult life here at Norquest College. And to be close to it and to also be close to elementary schools when permanent residency does happen for us is really important. So either the Garneau School or Wequentwin School are both sort of equidistant for us as a family. But there is also just, there's such an identity downtown, and the identity is so blended. We went to places, respectfully Halifax, respectfully Montreal. We went to other places to feel if other cities felt as good as they looked. And nothing really came close to Edmonton. The identity here on any given block, there's an Italian restaurant, there's a Vietnamese restaurant, there's Pho, there is Donair. There's so many different kinds of festivals and celebrations. And the message in Edmonton has felt through our own lived experiences now that you can bring who you are to this place and you don't have to shed it. We walked around Heritage Festival and just the celebration of togetherness is incredible. And when you have a son who is really empathetic, who saves allowance to buy a snow shovel to help our neighbor dig out, or who wins an award for inclusivity in third grade and fourth grade.
15: Good for them.
14: That child, yeah. Gabe is just the best thing I will ever be in my entire life is Gabe's dad. And to take a child who is so empathetic and to put him in a place like Edmonton where the rallying cry is, come with me, let's do something fun together. He has bought into that so fully. You know, he did summer camp this year at Fort Edmonton Park and he said, Dad, Pop, I have to take you to the Indigenous experience. You're going to really love it.
15: He's a true Edmontonian.
14: He has really sort of taken on the identity before we ever moved here. It does help that he's a big Oilers fan and that preceded our move. So It is really nice.
15: Interesting.
14: Yeah.
15: So are there plans to go to an Oilers game once they're back in season?
14: Listen, the Devils are here on January 28th, and as a New Jersey resident, we're not going to miss it. Yeah, we actually were just over at Rogers Place the other night. The Hlinka Gretzky Cup is there, so I was able to add to my jersey collection, and yeah, it was great. It's a really, really vibrant city, and Rogers Place is a part of that heartbeat for sure.
15: Now, as someone who is trying to immigrate here, what do you think of Alberta exploring whether to leave Canada?
14: Yeah, it is sort of familiar. There are whisperings around the fringe, and you'll hear when, you know, separatists are platformed in very visible ways. You know, Danielle Smith is just down the street from us. We're on 108 right in downtown. So when you dance on the door of separation, but you also want to invite the best people to come and live and to come downtown and to celebrate the vibrancy of a city, it's not the most encouraging feeling in the world. Now, we certainly agree that there is a duty to consult, and I know many do. I've talked to many, many folks who are from Indigenous backgrounds since I moved here, and to hear what their experience has been like, to think about taking all of that accomplishment and throwing it out the window is, I don't want to say silly. I would say that about some of the politics stateside, south of the border. But yeah, it's concerning. It's certainly concerning, because the feel of this place is that we are together, that there is one nation here, and that one nation has so many different people and places that make it what it is. So to think about divorcing from the nation that we want desperately to live in is, yeah, it's intimidating.
15: Do you think you would ever divorce Canada, return to the States?
14: I don't know. I don't think we're planning on renouncing our residency, but it's hard to picture a world in the States where the toothpaste goes back into the tube. I don't know how we suddenly begin to say kind things to one another. And I think for a long time as parents, we believed and still do very much that we teach by example. And so to show kindness, to show empathy, to show compassion is really important for us. But then there's also a certain selfishness that you need to have as a parent to take the best interests of your child and put those at the forefront, even if it means, hey, while we wait for permanent residence, we can spend a summer together. But come September, my husband is a high school English teacher and is going back to the States to teach, and Gabe is going to go with him. So I'll be alone here again. To know that that is a chapter in a long story doesn't make the chapter itself less difficult, but it certainly, there's a big picture here. Mm-hmm. And Canada is at the forefront of everything that we want to do.
0: Anthony Sposato moved from the U.S. to Canada after Donald Trump was elected as president for a second term. He now lives in Edmonton, and Anthony was speaking with Radioactive host Jessica Ng. Kirk Diamond is an Ontario-based reggae artist originally from Jamaica. He's won 3 Juno Awards and just released a new single last month. Here it is for you now. This is Kirk Diamond featuring Master Room with Run for Cover.

0: That's Ontario-based reggae artist Kirk Diamond featuring Master Room with Run for Cover. That's his brand new single, Kirk Diamonds. He's originally from Jamaica. He's won 3 Juno Awards. So I would imagine we can stay tuned for more music from Kirk Diamond to come. 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And you can also tune into the show on the CBC News app. 5:50 right now. Let's take a look at the weather. Colton Hutchinson's popped down to the Arts Barns. He's going to preview a bunch of the things happening at the Edmonton Fringe Theater Festival. That gets underway today. Today's the big kickoff. Shows beginning throughout the day, I believe, and into the evening. So we'll find out a little bit more from some of the organizers and some of the artists that'll be performing at Fringe. Right now, it's 9 degrees in Edmonton, so a bit of a cooler start with some calm winds out there. We're looking at a high of 15, so a bit of a cooler day as well. Mix of sun and cloud, a 60% chance of showers, risk of a thunderstorm this afternoon, and we will see a bit of fog this morning as well. Partly cloudy skies tonight, a 60% chance of showers and risk of a thunderstorm this evening with a low down to 10 degrees. Once again, we're at 9 right now on this Thursday morning. Let's move on to our next story, because new research is highlighting the dangers e-scooters pose for kids and teens. The Canadian Pediatric Society released the new data in a report. It found that kids between the ages of 10 and 15 were most likely to suffer an injury, with head injuries being the most common. Pam Fuseli is the president of Parachute Canada, a national charity dedicated to preventing serious and fatal injuries. And Pam joins us now to talk about this. Good morning, Pam.
1: Good morning, Tara.
0: What findings from this research really stand out to you?
1: Well, I think what it does is verify or contributes to what we are seeing and aligns with, you know, the injury data that we have from emergency room visits and hospitalizations, that e-scooters are contributing to some serious injuries in children.
0: Now, I understand that in the report, it does look a little bit at why doctors are seeing a growing number of these injuries among kids and teens. Can you tell us a bit about that information?
1: Yeah, I think that the use of these by kids, especially those under 16, are, you know, being reflected in the data and in what physicians are seeing. You know, the e-scooters are, you know, they're fun, they're great, but they're not toys. They're motorized vehicles. And so, you know, by the use of more kids on these devices, combined with the e-scooters, they're designed with the small wheels. They are less stable and controllable, and so it's much more difficult to control than, you know, say a regular bike with much bigger wheelbase.
0: Yeah, and with that in mind, how do these types of injuries compare to those seen with, you know, kids or teens riding a regular bike or even skateboarding injuries?
1: Sure. So there are definitely, you know, really serious and fatal injuries on skateboards and other bikes. But what we are seeing, especially because of the speed that the e-scooters go to and can be operated up to, are those serious head injuries and injuries to organs in the torso. So physicians are talking about things like liver and spleen lacerations.
0: Oh, wow. So then what's the main way to prevent or lessen the severity of these injuries if you are going to ride an e-scooter?
1: Well, I think the first thing is actually that kids under 16 should not operate these. They are not toys. They are motorized vehicles. The Canadian Pediatric Society, the American Academy of Pediatrics, all recommend that children under 16 who are too young to have driver's licenses do not operate motorized or e-scooters. And so we are supporting that position.
0: Is that the same idea with e-bikes as well? Because really we're looking at a similar type of device, right?
1: Yeah, they are going much faster than a human-powered device. Yeah, the recommendation would be similar.
0: Okay. Now, if they were, say, to be over the age of 16, data shows that despite wearing helmets, many kids suffer head injuries. So if helmets are not enough, what protective equipment should they wear when riding an e-scooter?
1: I think it's important to understand that head injuries include concussion, and wearing a helmet unfortunately does not prevent a concussion. So you're going to have kids who, or riders who sustain a head injury even with a helmet on. But what the helmet does do is protect from your skull being fractured, which is very serious as well. So right now we don't have specific helmets that have been developed and tested for e-scooters. So at minimum, a bike helmet, but moped and motorcycle helmets provide added protection.
0: Mm-hmm, right, because again, that's more akin to a motorized vehicle, I guess is what you're getting at. What kind of regulations would you like to see around kids and teens using e-scooters and e-bikes?
1: Yeah, I think in terms of regulations, we'd like to see some more harmonization. Right now, it's a real patchwork across the country, so it is somewhat confusing. The places that do have legislation typically restrict by age 16. In some few places, it's 14, 16, I think, is the age that we would like. You know, they restrict where the e-scooters can be operated, so like not on sidewalks. Requirement of having a helmet, wearing a helmet on that, not having multiple riders, not being impaired while you're driving and riding these devices, all of those things, and the enforcement, they have to go together, will, provide prevention opportunities to lower what we're seeing right now.
0: Well, and that's part of the problem, right, Pam? Because everything you just listed off, I've seen people in Edmonton doing all of those things and not enforce, not wearing helmets, multiple riders on a scooter riding on the sidewalk. So how do you enforce these rules?
1: Yeah, and I think that the enforcement, the police, need to enforce the legislation and bylaws that are in existence. I know I've seen an increase in those efforts over the last little while. I know they're doing a combination. Some are doing a combination of positive enforcement, so stopping people and giving them education and more information, because I think there is a lack of what these devices actually are, what the risks are, how they should and where they should be operated, et cetera. So, you know, it's an added aspect to enforcement that they need to be stopping and either positive ticketing or ticketing people who are not obeying the laws that are in place.
0: Could the manufacturers of these devices as well play a role in this? I think about how some of them initially kind of had this incentive where if you wore the helmet that was attached to the scooter and showed that with a selfie, you'd get a discount on your ride.
1: Yeah, manufacturers absolutely have a role to play. They need to be at the table. They're part of the solution. They're producing these devices. And, you know, along with the education and the bylaws and enforcement, you know, manufacturing and what these products actually look like and how they're allowed to be used is really important. In addition to the, you know, what you said about proving that you had a helmet on, they've, you know, done some, especially the rental pieces, they've been able to put in geofencing. So where you're restricted from riding in a jurisdiction, the device will turn off and not be operated. So, you know, there have been some improvements, but as a relatively new product on the market, there's, still things that we're learning and changes that need to be made.
0: Well, thanks for the conversation about this morning, Pam.
1: Oh, my pleasure. Thanks for having me.
0: Pam Fuseli is the president of Parachute Canada, a national charity dedicated to preventing serious and fatal injuries. Ted Deller joins me now in the studio with a look at a headline. Good morning, Ted.
2: Tara, fancy meeting you here.
0: Yes, fancy meeting you here.
2: A survey of preschool operators in this province shows some of them, most of them in fact, expect to close their doors in the upcoming school year if the province doesn't change its current child care funding model. The province, for its part, says it wants to negotiate a longer-term agreement with the federal government that is a little bit better for Alberta. More details on that coming up at 6:30.
0: Sounds good. Thanks so much, Ted. And Colton Hutchinson is heading to the Fringe Theatre grounds as Fringe gets underway today. So we'll hear more from him throughout the morning. I'll cover off a little weather forecast for you right now. 9 degrees currently in Edmonton. Winds are calm. We're looking at a high of 15 degrees today with a mix of sun and cloud. A 60% chance of showers, risk of a thunderstorm this afternoon, and a few fog patches out there this morning.
3: This is World Report. Good morning. I'm Marcia Young. New details are coming to light on the investigation into the mass shooting in Tumbler Ridge, BC. Eight people were killed in the shooting in February. Court documents were unsealed after a motion by CBC News and a consortium of media outlets. They paint a picture of the events that unfolded, but as Jessica Chung explains, key details are still missing.
4: Pages of heavily redacted documents reveal a snapshot of what took place in Tumbler Ridge on February 10th. The documents identify the shooter as 18-year-old Jesse Van Rootselaar. It says police responded to a string of 911 calls that morning, one reporting two dead bodies and shotgun shells on the floor inside the suspect's home, another reporting a car driving erratically to the high school. It then describes the account of officers arriving at the school and hearing shots fired. The document reads, police were shot at by the suspect, which caused them to hold. Officers recount finding six victims at the school, plus the shooter, who died of a self-inflicted gunshot. It's not clear how much time elapsed throughout this sequence of events, as timestamps were redacted. The documents also included search warrants for computers, cell phones, and cameras that may have belonged to Van Rootselaar. It also outlined that a ChatGPT account believed to be used by Van Rootselaar was subject to an internal review in 2025 after her chat conversations, quote, discussed matters that could be related to the school shooting. Now, up until this point, these documents have been sealed due to an application from police over concerns it could compromise the investigation. The media consortium has been in court this week to argue for the redacted information to be made public. Jessica Chung, CBC News, Vancouver.
3: Officials in British Columbia say rapidly spreading wildfires may be the new norm. The Bald Range fire in the Okanagan region caught many residents off guard. Some were forced to grab what they could and leave. Last week, an 80-year-old woman died trying to escape the flames. Now, BC Premier David Eby is promising a review of the emergency response. The CBC's Michelle Allen has the latest.
5: Huge demand on services that were just not ready.
6: Visiting evacuees near Summerland, Premier David Eby was struck by their stories of how fast the fire moved. The Bald Range wildfire northwest of Summerland is one of the most volatile fires BC has ever faced. It outran all wildfire service models meant to predict how fast fires grow, leaving no time to issue evacuation alerts.
5: There's an important set of lessons for us to take about how quickly this moved and that this may be our new normal for fire speed.
6: EB promised to do an after-action review into the Bald Range fire response. All the agencies involved would meet to discuss what happened and ways to improve in the future. Greg Gabriel is chief of the Penticton Indian Band. He says we need to do more to address root causes of fires.
7: We've known that these issues happen each and every year, and yet we're not doing enough to address these crises.
6: Gabriel called for more scrutiny of industries that could increase the risk and severity of fires.
7: In my mind, I think we're at a time that it might be too late.
6: The province is calling in a specialized disaster response team to Summerland. They'll be assessing the damage to properties. Many evacuees are anxious to see their homes again, but some may only find ashes. Michelle Allen, CBC News, Vancouver.
3: In the occupied West Bank, violence is escalating. Israeli forces are clashing with Jewish settlers blockading Palestinian homes. Military officials say one Israeli has been detained and two unauthorized outposts dismantled. The confrontation is drawing international condemnation, including from the U.S. ambassador to Israel. Julia Chapman reports.
8: A rare confrontation between Israeli forces and settlers in the occupied West Bank. CCTV footage shared with the Reuters news agency shows IDF soldiers using tear gas to disperse settlers. Palestinian families say the settlers have been in Kuzra since Sunday, blockading two homes. Rukaya Hassan Abu Rida describes how settlers attacked her family and trapped them in their home. She says they repeatedly cut off their water and electricity. Israeli forces tried to remove the settlers yesterday, but their efforts were unsuccessful. The Times of Israel reports that IDF forces and border police arrived early this morning to make another attempt. In a statement, the Israeli military says it has dismantled outposts and taken one Israeli into custody. International law does not allow for Israeli settlements in the West Bank, but they have been growing in number. At a UN Security Council meeting earlier this week, one official said the West Bank is at breaking point. Israel's ambassador Danny Danon says criticism fails to acknowledge attacks against Israelis.
9: This council is focusing on one side of the violence while ignoring the other.
8: In a rare defense of Palestinians, U.S. Ambassador to Israel Mike Huckabee described the settlers in Kuzra as terrorists, calling their actions criminal and disgusting. Julia Chapman, CBC News, London.
3: Polls are opened in England's seaside town of Clacton. A by-election there will determine the future of far-right Reform UK party leader Nigel Farage. Farage resigned his seat as MP after controversies surrounding his financial dealings. Now he wants it back. After casting his ballot today, Farage spoke about his time with voters.
10: The major criticism is the cost. We have offered to pay for the cost of this by-election in full, and I hope the government accepts our offer.
3: His main opponent is a comedian who plays the satirical character Count Binface. Binface actually wears a trash can over his head. All of the other main parties are boycotting the vote, calling it fake. They refuse to enter any candidates into the race. Quebec and Newfoundland Labrador are close to signing a landmark deal over hydroelectricity. Sources tell CBC News it could come next week. The deal would replace a controversial 1969 Churchill Falls contract. The CBC's Peter Cowan has the latest.
11: Sources inside the provincial governments in Newfoundland and Labrador and Quebec say most of the details have been hammered out. There are just two or three small things left. The announcement could come next week before Quebec is expected to head into a provincial election campaign. The deal would correct a decades-old complaint that Quebec is paying far too little for power generated in Labrador, but it would also lead to new hydro developments on the Churchill River, creating more power for both provinces. In 2024, the two governments signed the framework of an agreement worth about $250 billion to Newfoundland and Labrador. But when a new progressive conservative government took over last fall, it said the deal wasn't in the best interests of Newfoundland and Labrador. Ottawa is also pushing for an agreement. New power projects would help with its promise to expand the electricity grid, and a new deal likely includes financial help from the feds. But a new deal may not be a done deal. The new PC government has promised to put any new deal to a public referendum in Newfoundland and Labrador. Peter Cowan, CBC News, St. John's.
3: From minor scrapes to brain trauma and death, pediatricians and ER doctors across Canada are reporting a spike in childhood e-scooter injuries. As the CBC's Christine Bierak reports, doctors warn current safety regulations are failing to keep pace with the growing number of people using e-scooters.
12: These devices are often marketed as toys. I will tell you, they're anything but toys.
13: Treating pediatric emergencies at Toronto's Hospital for Sick Children, Dr. Daniel Rosenfield says he and others are seeing an exponential surge in e-scooter injuries.
12: We're reporting 10 fatalities in children across the country in the year 2025, as well as 26 admissions to the intensive care unit.
13: Those numbers come from a new Canadian Pediatric Society survey of specialists.

0: 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I'm Tara McCarthy. 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Social media giant Meta is launching a new AI model that's cheaper, smaller, and would compete with Chinese rivals. We'll find out more about the challenges and risks involved with this. Right now, with a look at weather, here's Colton Hutchinson, who's not in the studio right now.
1: Hi, Tara. I'm on a brisk walk through Old Strathcona. I'm heading towards the Fringe Grounds. It is the first day of the Edmonton Fringe Festival, so I'll have lots of great coverage for you from there throughout the day. But in terms of the forecast, it is a brisk walk, of course. Single digits right now, 9 degrees currently. Today we have a high of 15 and a 60% chance of showers throughout the day with a risk of a thunderstorm this afternoon.
0: Thanks, Colton. And Ted Deller has a look at a headline from our CBC Edmonton newsroom. Good morning, Ted.
2: Good morning, Tara. Well, the NDP leader has some critical things to say about the way the province has approached the issue of data centers. That's not the big surprise this morning. But not to be outdone, the UCP government is planning to host some town halls on the same topic next week. The NDP held a town hall in Red Deer last night. We'll take you there coming up.
0: Thanks so much, Ted. And back to Colton on location in Old Strathcona with a look at traffic this morning.
1: Well, actually, I actually had to stop to admire a beautiful 1968 Plymouth Satellite that I'm hanging out in front of right now. That's the biggest story in traffic thus far, as things are moving well around Edmonton. So I'll hang out and enjoy the view of this car for a little bit. I'll let you know about the fringe closures, though, as there are some closures around Old Strathcona and Gateway Boulevard that you'll have to be aware of throughout Fringe. 83rd and 84th Ave closed from Gateway to 104th Street, and Gateway itself from 83rd to 85th Ave. You're down to 30 kilometers an hour and two lanes, and it'll be ongoing throughout the Fringe Festival. If you do see any trouble in traffic this morning, I do have the traffic phone with me. Pound 740 is that number. You can also text 587-336-2929.
0: Thanks, Colton. 12 minutes now after 6 o'clock. Open-weight AI models are smaller, cheaper, and more customizable than chatbots like ChatGPT or Claude. China currently dominates this AI market. Now US-based social media giant Meta is setting its sights on the open-weight AI world. However, just like most AI developments, these models don't come without challenges. Francis Sims is Associate Dean of the Faculty of Applied Sciences and Technology at Humber Polytechnic in Toronto. I spoke with him about this recently and started by asking him to explain what open-weight AI models are.
3: So AI, as we experience it to date, has mostly been logging into tools like Claude or ChatGPT on your computer or your phone, and they tend to be subscription-based services, whether or not you have the free or the paid version. And the AI models are actually running on data centers, right? We talk a lot about that, and they're large and onerous. The open weight models are different. You can download them, they're smaller, to your computer, and you can tweak how they make decisions. And in fact, the data doesn't even necessarily need to leave your computer. So there's a lot of concern about data sovereignty. So it's becoming very attractive. But the challenge is, some of the concerns and why we're starting to talk about it, is that because they can be tweaked, if you say, for example, have a son or a daughter that is at home from school and asking these OpenAI models about bullying, well, there's a safe and trusty team behind the scenes that in principle is giving some guidance about how to respond to make sure it's supportive and caring. With the open weight models, you can tweak it to come up with any decision that you want, which is both really great if you want to have sort of your own view of the world, but also a little bit unnerving if you don't

0: actually know how it's working or what it's going to say.
1: Yeah, exactly. How did China become the leader of this specific AI market?
0: Mm-hmm. So China and the U.S. have been in this race for AI supremacy. And China realized that they couldn't compete with the frontier models like OpenAI or Claude and really win that market share. So they took a different tact. They created these smaller, more nimble ones that you could download to your computer, and they subsidized it so it's effectively free. And their goal is to try to convince as many people in the world to use it so they own the market. And they've been successful. 30% of the world's AI usage is now these open weight models and primarily coming from Chinese sources.
1: What are the challenges, though, with these cheaper models?
0: Yeah, so the challenge is safety, ultimately. In the U.S., the government has started testing all these frontier models before they get released to make sure they're safe and responsible. They've said that they're not going to test these open weight models, as other governments around the world have said, for a couple of reasons. One is because it's hard to test something that might change tomorrow. You download it and reconfigure it. And then the other thing, they don't necessarily want to test models coming from other countries because they might disclose secrets about what their vulnerabilities are. And so the bottom line now is that this fastest growing AI segment or type of software is actually the one that's least examined. And, when you think about what happened, sadly, at Tumber Bridge, we had a lot of talk about, did OpenAI do enough? And even then, OpenAI had a trust and safety team, and then they enhanced it beyond that. Now with these models, there may not be any testing at all when they're being used. So it's a little bit unnerving.
1: Yeah, it sounds like not only challenges, but also risks that are being taken. Meta is entering this open weight AI market. So what could this mean for American technology companies?
0: Yeah, so I think those companies, those frontier labs, don't want to be left behind. They thought maybe this was just a blip, that it was just white noise. It was going to go away over time. But 30% of the world using it and growing it, it could be more than half the world using these open weight models next year. They don't want to be left behind. Meta's entering that race. I mean, they're still doing that massive data center in Alberta, as mm-hmm. announced at the Stampede, right? $13 billion. So they're still putting a lot of eggs in that basket, these big data center models. But they also want to, make sure that they have market share in the other space as well. So I think what you're going to start to see is you're going to see other companies like Claude and OpenAI come out with this. And in fact, there's a Canadian version called Cohere. We don't talk about it a lot, but you can download an open weight model and use it for research. If you want to use it for a company subscription, then you have to pay for it.
1: Well, and that's the thing. You're talking about investment into these data centers, relying on subscriptions to make money, because these AI companies, they need to make some cash, right? So what's the business case for these cheaper alternatives?
0: Yeah. So from a company perspective, the business case is that it's free, and it's not going to, they can put more money into, going and meeting clients and hiring people than buying AI software. So the attraction is obvious for, I think, the Chinese companies that are providing the software. The real goal is market share. So they're making it basically for free for now for everybody. And I imagine once everybody in the world or 70% of the world are using these open weight models, it'll change. We'll start paying differently then, or maybe we'll be paying through our data, because nothing in life is really for free. And right now it seems like it's free and easy to use, but long term there's going to be, once we're hooked on it, they're going to start coming for their pound of flesh.
1: What could this mean for Canadian companies too and their pound of flesh?
0: Well, I think right now it's great in the sense that Canadian companies that want to play with AI, they can download some of these models and try them out, and maybe it can help with operations. They just need to be careful that they understand where they got the model, who created it, is it safe, how are they testing it. So it's not, even though it's easy to download and install in your computer and maybe help you with your accounting software, that's great, but they can't just use it like they might an OpenAI tool where they just assume it's going to work and it's going to be safe when they use it. So it's great from an affordability perspective. It can help grow their business, and I think it'll allow them to enter that AI space. But I think in the next 6 to 12 months, it's still a bit of the Wild West in terms of, we don't know how these things are going to perform and how safe they're going to be. So I think if you're using it now, just be careful with it. You can play with it. But over the next few months, it'll settle down. I think we'll understand what the best choices are for your business then.
1: Thanks for the chat about this, Francis.
0: Thanks, Tara.
1: Francis Sims is Associate Dean of the Faculty of Applied Sciences and Technology at Humber Polytechnic in Toronto. We're coming up to 19 minutes now after 6 o'clock. Let's talk sports with Paul McGowan. Good morning, Paul.
2: Good morning, Tara.
1: Beginning with the Toronto Blue Jays, they did it. They won their third game in a row last night. Look at this heat streak.
2: Yeah, 6-4 the final last night. And it was the kind of game, Tara, that the Jays so often have lost this season. Tie game, eighth inning. The Jays had a couple of runners on, and they catch a break. The Red Sox drop an easy out in foul territory. And later in the same at-bat, Kazuma Okamoto drives in the go-ahead run, part of a 5-run eighth inning for the Jays. Manager John Schneider afterward tried to explain the good luck.
3: Maybe the baseball gods are changing their mind about us, you know, after about 10 months. You never know. But I said it a lot last year. I say it all the time. Once you do it, it kind of becomes a little bit more normal. So the way that they really kind of attacked that eighth inning was it showed a lot of character. You know, it showed a lot of character. It showed a lot of will to win and kind of doing whatever you need to do to win.
2: The Blue Jays now are just a game and a half back in the AL wildcard race. They also have a chance to sweep the Red Sox in this four-game series. The finale goes this afternoon. It's a 1:07 first pitch.
1: Well, like you said, they're just chipping away at that wildcard possibility, which is great to see.
2: Yeah, I mean, it's making for an interesting end of the season. I don't know. I mean, they're sort of making a believer out of me. I stayed up way too late watching the end of that game last night, and I'm on board, I think.
1: I like the bit of non-committal in the way you're saying that, sort of making a believer out of me. I think I'm, you know, with this.
2: I don't know if I'm ready to get hurt again.
1: That's okay. Hey, that's okay. It's very, the emotions are still there from the World Series last year. Let's go to the Pan Pacific Swimming Championships, where Summer McIntosh did not have the start that she wanted.
2: Well, we talked yesterday about her competing in this 200-meter freestyle, an event that she had swam before, but had not swam since 2023. Mm-hmm. It was her first event of the week yesterday, and honestly, she was good. She finished with a silver medal, although if you listen, Tara, to her post-swim interview, you would think that she finished back in eighth.
4: I think it's just good to get racing reps in the 200 freestyle, getting back into it, but I know I have so much more in that. I mean, I've gone 153.6 at 16, and I know I'm better than that now. So, you know, it's disappointing, and not getting my hand on the wall first is also disappointing. But, you know, just got to learn from it. I've got a long ways to go if I want to be able to get my hand on the wall first in L.A. So, you know, everything now until then is just working towards that.
2: That is silver medalist Summer McIntosh, who does not sound like a silver medalist. No. And I suppose that being that disappointed in second place is part of what makes her so good. Elsewhere, Canada did win a gold in the pool yesterday. Blake Tierney of Saskatoon finishing first in the men's 100-meter backstroke. And those Pan Pacific Swimming Championships continue today from California.
1: Yeah, I guess there's a lot of psychology involved, right? So the competitive edge is great, but you got to celebrate those silver wins for sure.
2: You got to find some time at some point, to appreciate what you've done.
1: Mm-hmm, exactly. Well, thanks for this, Paul.
2: Thanks, Tara.
1: That's Paul McGowan from our CBC Sports Desk. 6:22 right now.

0: You're tuned to CBC Radio 1 on this Thursday, August 13th. Good morning, everybody. Welcome to Edmonton AM. I'm Tara McCarthy, sitting alone in the studio this morning. That's because Colton Hutchinson is on location. Where are you right now, Colton?
1: Tara, I made it to the Fringe Arts Barn in Old Strathcona. Now, if you've been here during the Fringe, you know that this place gets packed. There's a little cafe in here, and this is where the box office is for the Fringe. So by 10 o'clock today, when the box office opens, there's not going to be a seat in here. So I have the place to myself. I'm relaxing, and it's the calm before the storm, figuratively, with the first day of the Edmonton International Fringe Theatre Festival starting today. So I'm going to be joined by some artists as well as organizers. So just waiting for everyone to float in. Some late risers, it seems, as I'm the first one here this morning. I do have a look at the forecast as well as traffic for you this morning. Things are moving well around Edmonton. I'll remind you of a closure in the West End. This is 184th Street. The bridge going over the Yellowhead is closed for the next 3 months for construction, so you'll have to find alternate routes if you're on 184th Street. You are able to get on and off the Yellowhead using those exit ramps, but yesterday it looked like traffic was pushed towards 170th Street. Saw some lineups at 170th Street and the Yellowhead, so be aware of that as you move throughout your day and throughout the next few months as well. #740, the number to call if you do see any trouble in traffic this morning. Turn to the forecast, where we have a temperature of 9 degrees currently, single digits waking up this morning. It was a brisk walk getting over here to the Fringe grounds. Calm winds, though, so that's good news for us. 15 degrees is our high today. We'll see a mix of sun and cloud to start, with a 60% chance of showers throughout the day, with a risk of a thunderstorm this afternoon, as well as some fog patches around the Edmonton area throughout the morning. Good news for us is this seems to be the last day with precipitation in the forecast, looking forward to the long-range forecast. So for Friday, looking at a temperature of 20 degrees with a mix of sun and cloud, and warming up for the weekend. Saturday, 23 degrees and sunshine. Sunday, 25 and sunshine. To me, that's perfect fringing weather, that mid-20s sunshine. Looking forward to it, certainly. So it's very exciting to be out here, Tara. Another year of Fringe is upon us, and I'm one of the first ones to come out and enjoy it. So it's a good time so far.
0: Well, sounds good, Colton. We'll check in with you again shortly. Grand Prairie is the place to go for some great live music this weekend. The Bear Creek Folk Festival starts tomorrow, and then it continues all the way till Sunday. There are more than 30 artists to see over those 3 days, from Alberta acts like Secondhand Dream Car, and of course, hometown favorite Tenille Townes will be there, but big names as well, like Tom Cochran and Alex Cuba. Also, Katie Pruitt. So Katie is an American singer-songwriter based in Nashville, Tennessee. She's performing both Saturday and Sunday at the festival, and her latest record, titled Fools for the Fleeting, will be out in September. Here's one of the singles, though, that she's released from the record. This is Katie Pruitt with Blackout.

0: That's American singer-songwriter Katy Pruitt with Blackout. It's off of her forthcoming album, Fools for the Fleeting. That'll be out in September. She's performing at the Bear Creek Folk Festival in Grand Prairie this weekend. You can catch her on Saturday and Sunday at the festival and find all the details, including the schedule and the full list of artists performing at bearcreekfolkfest.org. Still to come in our next half hour here on Edmonton AM, how can old fabric inspire new artwork? We'll take a tour of an art installation where textiles are transformed into playground-inspired creations, and we'll hear about what's going on at the Fringe Theater Arts Barns, because it's opening day of the Fringe Festival, so we'll find out about this year's theme. That's still to come. The time now is 6:30. Here is Ted Deller with the CBC Edmonton News.
1: Thank you, Tara. Good morning. A disheartening statistic for parents of preschool children this morning. A survey of preschool operators in this province shows that most of them expect to close their doors in the upcoming school year if the province's current childcare funding model doesn't change. The Association of Canadian Early Learning Programs did the study. Crystal Churcher is a Fort McMurray preschool owner and advocate. She says the prospect of closing weighs heavily on operators.
2: A lot of us have spent decades building these programs for our communities, investing, you know, our savings and time to make sure that families have access to a preschool option for care.
1: Now, the province says it is hoping to negotiate a longer-term agreement with the federal government, one that works for Alberta families and preschool providers. The NDP held a town hall in Red Deer last night talking about AI data centers. More than 100 people came out to share concerns, and there were plenty of those, about how data centers could impact the environment, water usage, the cost of electricity, how much sound they make. NDP leader Nahid Nenshi is critical of the way the province has approached the issues around data centers here.
3: They've had 3 years to put a process into place, and the only reason they're talking about it now is because all these folks here today have started asking questions. They thought that individuals wouldn't even ask questions.
1: Alberta's UCP government is planning to host town halls on the same topic next week. In fact, they will start on Wednesday in Ponoka. The Progressive Tory Party of Alberta has nominated its first candidate to run in the next year's election. Bonnie Critchley will run for the party in the Camrose constituency. She came second to Pierre Poilievre in last year's federal by-election in Battle River Crowfoot. Progressive Tory leader Peter Guthrie says his party plans to nominate more candidates in the coming weeks as well.
4: It's very heartening to see, actually, the high quality and high caliber of people that are coming forward. I think that we're going to be able to compete, and it's our intention to compete all across the province in all 91 constituencies. You know, it's a big task, but we're up for it.
1: Guthrie says the party's also set up about 30 constituency associations since it started the work back in January. An agreement to accelerate the Prairie Economic Gateway development is providing confidence in the labor market. The project is a collaboration between Calgary and Rocky View County to build a multi-billion dollar hub, which would enable trade access. It could bring in $7 billion worth of investment and create 30,000 jobs over the course of 10 years. Bill Black is president and CEO of Calgary's Construction Association.
5: Now, what that allows the industry to do is plan and invest in workforce, invest in creating resource bandwidth because of the assurance that this level of work has 10 to 15 years behind it, not just a 3 to 5 year boom until oil dips again.
1: Black says most construction jobs in Alberta right now are short-term contracts reliant on oil and gas, but investments like this one support the long-term stability of the industry instead. Albertans who have ties to Colombia are mobilizing in an effort to help victims of this week's massive earthquake in that country. More than 250 people died in the quake, and officials say about 500 more are still unaccounted for. Maria Paula Ramirez Cortez has lived in Edmonton for the past 7 years, but all of her family is still in Colombia, coping with the aftermath.
6: Well, this week has been like very crazy, like very sad for me. I wake up, I sit down in my job, but I just don't want to do anything. Like, I don't feel like being able to be here because my mind, my effort, my everything is there.
1: She says there are plans in the works for a benefit festival and a clothing drive here in Edmonton a little bit later this month. Meanwhile, tourism workers in BC's Columbia Valley say confusion over the wildfires is hurting their August bookings. The province is under a state of emergency because of fires in the Okanagan, but that is several hours away from Invermere, Radium, and Fairmont Hot Springs.
7: We have barely any bookings. You know, we've had a couple of guests call us and ask, like, are we able to come out? Like, what are conditions like?
8: Amber Roy owns Wilder Lodge in Fairmont Hot Springs. The Columbia Valley's Tourism Association says other operators are also seeing a dip in bookings and have received calls from people concerned about the wildfires. Mike Gray is the mayor of Radium Hot Springs. He says there is wildfire smoke in the region, but the valley is largely unaffected by the major fires.
9: So we're like several mountain ranges away, not just like individual passes, but entire mountain ranges away. It would be a longer drive from Radium to the wildfires than it would be from Calgary to Radium.
8: Roy says her business relies on the summer season, and she's hoping tourists will come visit the valley in the final stretch of summer. Michelle McCann, CBC News, Canmore.
1: And Tara, that is your news to this half hour. 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
0: We sure do. Thanks so much, Ted.
1: You're welcome.
0: Ted Deller from our CBC Edmonton newsroom this morning. Good morning, everybody. It's Thursday. It's August 13th. It's the beginning of the Edmonton Fringe Theatre Festival. The looks like shows get started tonight. I actually just pulled up the schedule. 8 o'clock is when a whole bunch of shows will get underway in a number of different venues. Tickets are already on sale, but the box office will open a little bit later on this morning. And with all that in mind, Colton Hutchinson is not here with me in studio. He's down in Old Strathcona right now to keep us informed on Fringe throughout the morning. So Colton, you are at the Fringe Theater Arts Barns right now, right?
10: That's right. I'm actually just outside the door of the Backstage Theater on the northeast side of the building here. Tons of great venues within the Arts Barns here, the Westbury Theater, of course, the Backstage Theater. So this is where you'll see a lot of folks lined up for the next couple of weeks to get into shows, as well as the box office located here and artist services. So this is kind of home base for the Fringe grounds. And all around me are food trucks and food vendors that are sadly not open yet. They don't open till 7 o'clock tonight. And that's when Kaylee Jade will take the stage at the ATB Park stage for the kickoff events for the Fringe. So that's getting underway at 7 o'clock tonight. And as you mentioned, shows start at 8. So it's going to start to get busy down here throughout the day. And I'm looking forward to these food trucks opening up. Part of Fringe for me, Tara, is the food, definitely. How about yourself?
0: Yeah, I would say it's a socializing. I mean, with the stage that they put up in Gazebo Park there, you can always stop in, get some music on your schedule, you know, maybe grab a drink, see some friends, and then you all kind of dash off to different shows, or maybe you go to the same one. I love that vibe.
10: Yeah, absolutely. And I'm the first one here, so I'm waiting for my friends to show up. I don't know where they are at this time, but soon enough they'll be here, and we'll be chatting with some artists throughout the morning as well. I'll take a look at traffic and weather at this time. Traffic is moving well around Edmonton. Starting to see some lineups right here in front of me on Gateway Boulevard. As you are down to two lanes and 30 kilometers an hour from 83rd to 85th Avenue while you're on Gateway. So that's going to affect traffic that's heading towards Saskatchewan Drive, trying to get to Scona from Gateway over the next couple weeks here for Fringe. Well, we have 83rd and 84th Ave closed from Gateway to 104th Street. And if you do see anything out in traffic that you want to mention this morning, #740 is that number to call, or you can text 587-336-2929. Turn to the forecast now, where I see a temperature of 9 degrees currently. I'm starting to warm up to it. I left my jacket in the car, unfortunately, but my body's starting to attune to the brisk morning that it is. We just have a high of 15 degrees today, and right now we're seeing mostly cloudy skies out here, and we will see a mix of sun and cloud throughout the day, a 60% chance of showers, and a risk of a thunderstorm this afternoon. Some fog patches this morning expected as well. Overnight down to 10 degrees and that chance of showers carrying over, and then clearing up for Friday and warming up into the weekend. 20 degrees with a mix of sun and cloud on Friday, 23 on Saturday, and a 25 on Sunday. So looking good for the first weekend of Fringe here in Edmonton. Once again, right now in the city, it's 9 degrees.
0: Phil DeMont joins us now with the business report. Good morning, Phil.
11: I was just thinking, the last time I took my kids to a Fringe festival was Toronto at the CNE.
0: Oh, yeah.
11: So some guy strapped on a helmet. Another guy went with a chainsaw trying to cut through the helmet before, and the game was he had to get the helmet off before the chainsaw came through the helmet. And I thought, Yeah, I might not have should have taken my 10-year-old daughter to this.
0: Are you sure that was a Fringe show, or did you just stumble upon some weird street performer stuff?
11: Well, no, it was at the scene. It was some weird Halloweenish kind of thing, but it had that kind of everybody's in goth. But I remember the chainsaw coming out going, okay, let's hope this ends well, because it could traumatize my kids forever.
0: Yeah, I guess sawing someone in half in a box just doesn't cut it anymore. You really got to up the ante. It's 2026, you know? We need something a little bit scarier. Well, Phil, let's move on to some business. U.S. inflation for July was out yesterday. The reports are pretty positive, actually, but why is that good news for Canada?
11: Tara, because of the links, economic link between the two countries, the American CPI, Consumer Price Index for July, 3.4%, a bit better than June. The core rate, which is a little more followed, actually, was a bit better, too, at 2.4%. So Scott Anderson, the Bank of Montreal, says that should ease fears at the U.S. Federal Reserve of a looming inflationary spiral because of the Iran-U.S. conflict, higher oil prices, etc. Traders now have chances of a central bank rate increase at the next meeting less than 50%. That's what's important to Canada. Our inflation rate is actually less than the U.S. is right now. But if the Fed raised rates, our central bank would face a stark choice. You can boost rates in response, but that probably would slow the economy, and GDP already only forecast to grow 1% this year. You don't raise rates, investment dollars leave the country, go to the U.S., but that outflow would hurt the value of the Canadian dollar. And since January, the Canuck buck already down almost one full cent versus the U.S. currency. You could let the dollar go, just take that hit, but eventually that would lead to higher costs for imports, especially from the States, so that would boost inflation. The fact that American price increases are on target means the Bank of Canada can breathe a bit easier, but only until I think it's Monday when our July inflation numbers come out.
0: Okay. Also, there's some pushback on a deal to sell the payments company Moneris. What's going on?
11: Yeah, it surprised me. RBC BMO sold Moneris this week to a California-based private investment firm, Francisco Partners, $2 billion in cash, but it wasn't the price tag that had people upset. The concern, one usually reserved for weapons sales, national security. Moneris is a software payments company, so it's often in the handsets you use when you make debit or credit purchases at a store or a restaurant. But we're talking sales data, payment data for 375,000 access points across the country. So in the electronic world, that means all that information now in the hands of a U.S. investment firm theoretically could be get sold off or accessed somehow by foreign entities. Tara, it's basically the same complaint we level at China every time we buy one of that country's technology, whether it's cell phones or cranes at ports. They're spying on us, that kind of stuff. Mm-hmm. The argument goes it's important to keep this information in the hands of Canadians. The analogy is we want more sovereignty over our defense and resource industry, so Ottawa scrutinizes every one of those transactions. In the global world, financial payments data is the new weapon, so we should keep control of that. To be honest, I never thought of payments data in this way, and it's kind of an interesting argument.
0: Yeah, I never thought of it that way either. Finally, you have a story about the Los Angeles Lakers. The team's been sold. So what was the price tag?
11: $12.5 billion. The buyers, Bob Iger, former CEO of Disney, and Josh Kushner. Now, he's the brother of Donald Trump's son-in-law, Jared. But that's not what's interesting. Lakers were sold originally a year ago, and usually it takes a while for a sports team's sale to come up again, a couple of years. But last year's purchaser, Mark Walter, and now faces unrelated legal problems. So the sale looked to be an effort to get the Lakers out from under those possible woes. What's interesting, though, how expensive sports teams are. Jerry Buss, the longtime owner of the Lakers, bought the team in 79 for a then whopping $68 million, but that included the Lakers, the Kings, LA Kings, and a big ranch. So if you did the math, because I did it, the Lakers would be worth about $330 million just with inflation. Why is it the big increase? Well, the main television contract back in 79 for the NBA, $74 million. The new 11-year deal each year, $7 billion. And it's not even the most valuable sports franchise in North America. That would be the Dallas Cowboys at $15 billion.
0: Cool. I knew you were going to say it was an NFL team. I figured that much.
11: Yeah, it's always the Cowboys.
0: Yeah, exactly. Well, thanks for this, Phil.
11: Thanks, sir.
0: That's Phil DeMont from our CBC Business Desk. 6:43 right now. 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The Alberta Craft Council has a new exhibit on display in its gallery. It's called A Scrappy Sensibility, and it's about breathing new life into old fabric. Visitors are encouraged to explore sculptures, patchwork, and playground-inspired architecture. Edmonton AM director Kim Nekrako took a tour of the space with the artist.
12: These big sheets that I did with the machine, and then like manipulating it, kind of making these darts.
13: Hi, my name is Cameron Carnell, and we're at the Alberta Craft Council in Edmonton at my show, A Scrappy Sensibility.
14: Tell me a bit about your art installation, and then maybe we can look at a couple of pieces. How's that?
13: Sounds great. So the show is inspired by playground design and architecture, and conceptually wrapping that with the idea of being a child and the playfulness, using that as a methodology or a lens for upcycling fabrics and turning them into different soft sculptures and quilted pieces that I overdye, bleach, patch together.
14: Have you worked in textiles before?
13: A little bit throughout my degree. I became more interested in using it more sculpturally and in a more experimental way right towards the end of my degree. I was really interested, and still am interested, in getting secondhand fabrics. It limits your choices in a way that is really helpful. So many different interesting things you can find either in the thrift store or from families' collections of old clothes. I'm interested in kind of the aura these things carry and how that guides my decisions. I apply my upcycling not only to like my artistic practice, but also to what I wear. Right now I'm wearing overalls that I got secondhand that were worn out, so I've added patches to them. I'm interested in upcycling as a way of bringing new life to things that already exist instead of acquiring new things when there's already so many textiles that exist in the world already.
14: Why don't we look at some of your art? What would you like to tell me about? Where do you want to start?
13: Maybe the monkey bars. And so this piece is called Meet Me at the Monkey Bars. It is a sculpture that I made from different secondhand textiles that I then overdyed. Some of them are tie-dyed. Some of them are more have more of a sheen to them, and there's others that are a bit more matte. And I made this kind of monkey bar structure. This one I think is the most direct reference to playground architecture. I'm just interested in having this section of something, like kind of how memories are a bit fragmented and how this can be like a fragment of a memory and kind of how that can be used to imagine a world where we consume less new products and we can use things that we already have.
14: Talk to me about, how did you make the structure? Is that just all, like, are they filled with textiles as well?
13: Yeah, they're filled with a mix of secondhand pillows. I take the stuffing out of them, but also little bits of fabric scrap. I kind of mix them both together so I have a place to put these little tiny scraps. But I add the secondhand pillow stuffing so that way it's not too heavy, because it can get really dense and very weighty and lumpy, which is sometimes what I want. This one's a lot of people's favorites, I think. It's called Sleepy Polka, and it's this cloud structure also from this fabric that I had patchworked and overdyed this purpley color before I stitched everything together, as these chains underneath to sort of reference rain, but also to reference like a different climbing structures or a swing set. And so it's formed from these little balls that I made, these spheres filled with fluff from inside a pillow. And as I patchworked on top of it, I was able to manipulate it kind of like clay. And so I find that part of the process really interesting too, how I can make fabric behave more like fluidly or in a different way than you'd think when approaching quilting traditionally or garment construction more traditionally as well.
14: What do you hope people take away after they've walked through and looked at everything?
13: I hope that people feel a bit more empowered to act more sustainably in their own lives. It doesn't necessarily have to be with fabric upcycling, but composting, getting involved in climate initiatives. This is one of many ways that you can get involved and really feel like you do have an effect on the people around you, and it can be for a very positive thing. This one is called Three Kids in a Trench Coat, kind of, you know, inspired by that trope in like kids movies, kids stacked on each other.
0: Cameron Carnell is the artist behind a new exhibit called A Scrappy Sensibility. She was speaking with Edmonton AM director Kim Nakrako. You can see A Scrappy Sensibility for yourself at the Alberta Craft Council. It's right on the corner of 106th Street and 102 Ave. The exhibit is on display until September 12th. And yes, there is a lot of LRT construction in that area right now, but the building is accessible and there's free parking for guests at the back. Right now, we are 11 minutes away from 7 o'clock.

0: You're listening to Edmonton AM on CBC Radio 1. It's Thursday, August 13th. I'm Tara McCarthy, and today is the day that the Edmonton International Fringe Theatre Festival gets underway. And Colton Hutchinson is finding out a lot about that festival for us this morning. He's down in Old Strathcona and joins us now. Good morning, Colton.
1: Good morning, Tara. Today certainly is the day for the start of the Fringe. I'm quite giddy. As you can tell, I'm already stumbling and bumbling over my words. So I got to take a deep breath here and break a leg, do weather and traffic for you, as the traffic is moving well around the city. But speaking of LRT construction, it is taking place in a few spots around the city. Downtown on 102 Ave from 102nd Street over to 107th Street. That remains closed for construction. And north-south traffic, which was open on 105th Street, is now moved to 104th Street. So no north-south traffic on 105. You'll have to take 104 to detour through there. That'll be ongoing. This is phase two of that Valley Line West expansion. Now to the Capital Line South expansion, that's taking place around the Black Mud Creek area in the Twin Brooks neighborhood. 12th Avenue is closed between 111th Street and 112th Street. So you'll have to take 9th Avenue to get in or out of Twin Brooks, and that'll be ongoing for the next couple of weeks still. If you do see any trouble in your commute through the morning, pound 740 is the number to call, or you can text 587-336-2929. Taking a look at the forecast, we are in single-digit territory right now, 9 degrees right now. Calm winds, we will see a high of 15 degrees today. Cloudy skies right now, and we still will see those clouds throughout the day with a chance of showers and a risk of a thunderstorm this afternoon, and some fog patches this morning that are expected to clear up. Overnight down to 10 degrees with a 60% chance of showers continuing. And into Friday, things are expected to clear up, 20 degrees with a mix of sun and cloud. And a beautiful weekend ahead, according to the forecast. Saturday, 23 degrees with sunshine. And Sunday, 25 degrees with sunshine. Perfect weather for me, Tara, for a green onion cake. One of my highlights of the Edmonton Fringe Festival. Now, the green onion cakes aren't quite ready, but I can somehow smell them. I've got phantom smells in the air here because it is the opening day of the 45th annual Edmonton International Fringe Theatre Festival. I am here at the Arts Barn, home base for the festival, and with me is Megan Dart, Executive Director of the Fringe. Good morning, Megan.
2: Good morning.
1: So what does opening day mean to you for the Fringe? How busy are you from this early onwards to late night?
2: I mean, it starts now, and it will go for 11 days straight. We are so excited to be welcoming the community to the 45th Fringe this afternoon, but site will be bustling soon. Artists will be here. We will have patrons standing in line to get their tickets. The buzz is electric.
1: Absolutely. And opening night, always a special event with the kickoff events, is that right?
2: Yeah, absolutely. We've got opening ceremonies in ATB Park tonight at 7 o'clock. We have the incredible Kaylee Jade playing a special concert for free. It's just going to be a really fun time to kick things off. And then, of course, theater shows start at 8 o'clock. So if you don't have your tickets yet, now is the perfect time to go grab them.
1: Now, when it comes to theater shows and getting tickets, there's over 200 shows this year. So for first-time fringers, it might be a little bit intimidating. What's your advice for trying to select a show that might be best for them?
2: Oh, there's, you know, we really encourage you to take a chance, take a risk on something new. With 209 shows in every genre imaginable, there truly is something for everyone here at Fringe. But if you're feeling overwhelmed, which we totally understand, you know, talk to folks in lineups. We have frequent Fringers who would be so happy to give you your, you know, some thoughts on what to go see. And new this year, we have launched something called the Discover Fringe Tour. So for a premium ticket price, we'll take you on a guided tour of the festival site. We'll take you to go see a show. We'll gather in the beer tent afterward. You know, we'll snack on some green onion cakes. We'll drink a beer. We'll talk about the show, and we'll help you plan your Fringe.
1: Now, the Fringe grounds are quite sprawling this year. Outside of where we are at the Arts Barns, there's lots going on all around Old Strathcona.
2: Absolutely. There is loads of free programming over the 11 days of festival. We have 16 free concerts as part of our music series. We have something near and dear to my heart, Kids Fringe, which is sort of a festival within a festival for our littlest Fringers, 12 and under, and their caregivers. Packed full of family fun, hands-on crafts, workshops, performances, you name it. And then new this year, we're expanding our Pehonan series, which is our Indigenous-led programming, to welcome a community of teepees. So you'll find those teepees raised on the green space just south of the Strathcona Community League. We have loads of interactive programming happening over the entire duration of festival. It's a wonderful way to gather in community, reflect, learn. You know, it's going to be a very different pace over at Pehonan. CNN than it will be at the bustling site. And then we welcome 35 outdoor performers from around the world who bring their jaw-dropping antics to our stage, juggling chainsaws, lighting things on fire. It's going to be a lot of fun.
1: Now, how do you find time to go catch a show when you're running around managing all of this?
2: I mean, I don't always, but one of my longstanding traditions is I love to end a busy day of fringing with the late night cabaret. It is a tradition that has been standing here at Fringe for 14 years. It sells out every night, but it's just an awesome way to end a big day of fringing. We have an amazing house band, very hilarious hosts. Our artists from the festival come and share shenanigans and bits from their show. It's just an awesome way to end the day.
1: Now, we have to talk about Brian Paisley, the founder of the Edmonton Fringe, who died just last month. How does Brian Paisley's legacy inform this year's festival and the past couple of months setting up for Fringe this year?
2: Oh, my goodness. Brian's impact is indescribable. He not only founded the Edmonton Fringe, but he also shaped the Fringe Festival movement across Canada. You know, we have more than 20 Fringe Festivals that exist because of his vision and his legacy. We are so grateful to have been in contact with his family over the last couple of months to share stories and memories and to celebrate all he has done to really form the arts ecology across the entire country. We still have Brian's words posted up in our office. You know, he reminded us often that to work in events like Fringe, you need to be tenacious, ready, kind, and as human as you possibly can be. And so we really carry that forward in spirit. But this year's festival is dedicated to Brian's memory. Every festival going forward, anytime an artist gets on stage and takes a risk, that is truly really celebrating Brian's vision for Fringe.
1: Now, I've just got 30 seconds left. This year's theme is Fringe Unforgettable. What does that mean for you?
2: It's all about taking those moments that turn into memories and memories that become traditions. You know, the Edmonton Fringe Festival has become woven into the fabric of Edmonton, and we are so grateful that we get to share this longstanding tradition with our community, and we invite you to come join us this summer and make it unforgettable.
1: Awesome. Thanks a lot, Megan. Have fun this year.
2: Thank you.
1: That's Megan Dart, the executive director of the Edmonton International Fringe Theatre Festival. Fringe starts today. Box office opens here at the Arts Barns at 10 o'clock, but you can find tickets and show listings anytime at fringetheatre.ca. As you heard, 7 p.m. kickoff show featuring Kaylee Jade, and theatre shows to start at 8 o'clock.
0: Thanks, Colton. Right now we're 3 minutes away from 7 o'clock, and Ted Deller joins me in the studio with a look at a headline coming out of our newsroom.
3: I'm going to improv my headlines this morning in honor of the festival.
0: Perfect.
3: Let's see. Let's talk about, give me a topic. It's preschool operators.
0: How about news?
3: News. Preschool operators in this province, they've been surveyed, and most of them, it turns out, expect to close their doors in the upcoming school year if, they say, the province doesn't change its current funding model. The province says it is out to get a better deal with the federal government. We've got the explanation for all of that coming up for you at 7:30.
0: Thanks so much, Ted. And we'll go back to Colton, who is at the Fringe Theatre Arts Barns this morning in Old Strathcona with a look at traffic and weather.
1: That's right, Tara. Traffic is moving well around the city at this time. Not seeing any stalls or collisions. I do have the traffic phone with me if you see anything out there that you want to mention. #740, the number to call, or you can always text 587-336-2929. There's a trail of bison hoof prints that lead to Paonan, the community of teepees. So I'm going to take a little walk over there and catch up with you in the next hour, Tara. But for the walk ahead for me, it's going to be a little brisk with single digits, 9 degrees currently. Winds are calm for the moment. 15 degrees is our high today. We do have some cloud cover out there. A 60% chance of showers throughout the day with a risk of a thunderstorm this afternoon. Overnight low of 10 degrees, and then we should be done with the rain according to the forecast as we head forward to the weekend. 20 degrees on Friday with a mix of sun and cloud. 23 on Saturday and a 25 on Sunday. So looking forward to those mid-20s temperatures and that sunshine, which we're sorely missing right now as we approach 7 o'clock. 9 degrees right now.
0: Thanks, Colton. Well, we still have a lot to come in our next hour, including we'll hear about a show at the Fringe Theatre Festival that combines puppetry and DIY filmmaking, and an analysis of the 24/7 Crisis Diversion Team program values its work at nearly $42 million. So we'll hear from Reach Edmonton about what this means. Also coming your way, a local fundraiser is going to be happening this weekend. As I'm sure you've seen and heard in the news, a huge huge 7.4 magnitude earthquake struck Colombia earlier this week. So we'll find out how this fundraiser happening at a local restaurant in Edmonton is focused on providing some relief efforts for those in Colombia. It's something that's near and dear to the organizer's heart. We'll have the details for you. You're tuned to Edmonton AM on CBC Radio 1. World Report is next.

0: Good morning. I'm Tara McCarthy. 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A local fundraiser is happening this weekend to help those impacted by the earthquake in Colombia. Hear more about the event in just a moment. But right now, with a look at weather, here's Colton Hutchinson.
1: Well, I'm outside, Tara, at the Fringe Theater Arts Barns on the Fringe Grounds, where it is the opening day of the Fringe Festival, so we'll hear from some artists coming up later in the show. But I popped outside to feel the weather. There's some raindrops falling already this morning. Very cloudy skies out there. Temperature of 9 degrees. We'll have that chance of showers throughout the day and a high of 15.
0: Ted Deller has a look at a headline from our CBC Edmonton newsroom. Good morning, Ted.
2: Hi there, Tara. Well, there could be some bad news for parents of very young children. A survey of preschool operators shows most of them expect to close their doors in the upcoming school year if the province's current funding model doesn't change. I've got that story coming up at 7:30.
0: Thanks, Ted. And back to Colton with a look at traffic this morning.
1: Well, traffic's building up on the south side, seeing some lineups on Gateway Boulevard as you're approaching 34th Ave. Wondering if there's a train passing by there with the lineups that are growing, especially if you're trying to turn right going east on 34th this time. If you do have any details on that or anything else you want to mention in traffic this morning, #740 the number to call, or you can text 587-336-2929.
0: Thanks, Colton. 11 minutes now after 7 o'clock. Members of Edmonton's Colombian community will come together this Saturday for a fundraiser. There's an event happening to raise money for the people in Colombia affected by the recent 7.4 magnitude earthquake. It's the most powerful and deadly earthquake to hit the South American country in decades. Felipe Flores is a Colombian singer here in Edmonton. He's organizing the fundraising event this weekend, and Felipe joins us now in the studio. Good morning.
3: Good morning. Thank you so much for this space for talk to about my country.
0: Yeah, of course.
3: And the people in Colombia is like, it's not good.
0: The videos are devastating to see. Yeah. What went through your mind as you started to see some of this?
3: Yeah, it's so bad in Cali. That's the city. Cali, Pereira, Manizales, Valle del Cauca. That's the epicenter there. Mm-hmm. And it's like the building is fall down and the people is so scared and it's no good situation.
0: You have family members and friends still in Colombia, right?
3: Yeah.
0: And have you been able to get in touch with them?
3: Yeah, I talk to my family and it's good. And it's so scared because it's like a move a lot, the earth. Yeah. And it's scared a lot.
0: Yeah, taking down ancient cathedrals and all sorts of things in the videos that we've seen. They're all okay, though.
3: Yeah, my family is good, my friends, and I know people, a lot of people there, and it's good. And the other families is not the same, it's not lucky, and it's poor people, yeah.
0: Have you been able to hear much more about how much destruction has been caused since this occurred on Monday?
3: I don't know how much, and it's damaged, a lot damaged. It's like a buildings fall down, the church, mm-hmm. the buildings, houses, the streets, the hospital from Cali, that's fall down too. And wow. It's so scary. Yeah, it's not a good situation.
0: Are earthquakes common in Colombia?
3: No, it's... No, it's everybody is like a surprise. It's long time ago. It's a big one in Pereira. That's the epicenter. Mm-hmm. Long time ago, and it's now 7.4 in Richter scale,
0: which is huge.
3: And it's huge. Yeah, I think it's the first one like that, and it's so hard.
0: Have you ever experienced anything like that before?
3: No.
0: It's kind of out of body when the ground is moving like that,
3: yeah,
0: right?
3: It's like a little bit in Colombia. It's like a move it a little bit, and it's not like that. It's like a shaking everybody, mm-hmm. And it's destroy.
0: You've lived here in Edmonton.

0: Edmonton for many years.
1: Yeah, I live in from 21 years, so now.
0: How are people in the Colombian Canadian Edmonton community reacting to all this?
1: Oh yeah, it's a start to the fundraising, and so many people too is fundraising for help people in Colombia, and it's I have the space in Azúcar Taco House this Saturday, August 15th, and it's welcome everybody, help, donation or whatever. And all the enters the Saturday is donate the Red Cross.
0: Right.
1: Yeah, the person paying the door does donate to Red Cross in Colombia. And it's the people is welcome to donate clothes or whatever is, I know it's help. Yeah.
0: So what have you have planned then for Saturday, specifically for this fundraiser?
1: It's DJ Danny Castro. Is a good DJ, and is that's the party there. I part to the Son Romero band, Orquesta Son Romero, and I singer for that band. And it's the community, Latin America. Is Salvador, Chile, Colombia, Mexico, Peru. Everyone is involved in help.
0: Yeah, coming together for this.
1: Yeah.
0: Yeah. So then people can donate at the door as much as they like. You mentioned clothing. Are there any other specific things you're looking for people to donate beyond money?
1: No. Whatever is in the heart is welcome to donate in Azúcar.
0: Why is it so important for you to organize this and to make sure that relief efforts go to the people in Colombia?
1: Because I have I'm from Colombia and I have family there, and I'm so scared, and I'm lucky and my family is lucky, and not the other people, you know, and it's pain a lot.
0: Mm-hmm.
1: And it's so many things in Colombia, you know, is a no good situation in this time. And try to help
0: each other.
1: Yeah. Tell the people, please help to Colombia. You know, the life is sometimes you good and I don't know, tomorrow or whatever. And it's when I have my hands for help, I'm help. And it's tell the people here in Edmonton, is the community, Colombian community, help, please, for Colombia.
0: Well, all the best of luck with the event this Saturday. Thanks for coming on the show to tell us all about it.
1: Yeah, thank you. Follow Azúcar Taco House, Son Romero Orquesta. The 23rd, August 23rd, is another event in Portuguese Cultural Center. And it's, please help.
0: And that's another fundraiser.
1: Yeah, it's tell people it's help.
0: Okay. Well, thanks so much, Felipe.
1: No problem. Anytime. Thank you so much for this.
0: Felipe Flores is a Colombian singer here in Edmonton. The fundraiser event that he's organizing is happening at Azúcar Taco House this Saturday. The restaurant opens at 5 p.m. It's off of 50th Street at 131 Ave in Northeast Edmonton. All proceeds, as Felipe mentioned, collected at the door will go directly to the Canadian Red Cross for Colombia earthquake relief efforts. 18 minutes now after 7 o'clock.

0: Good morning. You're listening to Edmonton AM on CBC Radio 1. It's Thursday, August 13th, the kickoff to the Edmonton International Fringe Theatre Festival. Happening later on tonight, some music will be on stage as well. I'm Tara McCarthy. Colton Hutchinson is not with me in the studio this morning. He's already in Old Strathcona to find out more about the festival. And I know you've been wandering around a bit this morning, Colton, so where are you now?
1: I've come back to the Arts Bar, and actually, it was actually a little chilly outside for me with the single-digit temperatures. We'll get to that forecast in a moment, but something that caught my eye here in the Arts Barns, right beside the box office, is a giant wall of all of the shows, all of the indoor shows that are happening here for Fringe over the next 11 days. So if a digital program isn't your style, you can just come right into the Arts Barns and check this out, where it's at least 6 feet tall and 3 feet wide with all of the shows that are happening. So it's amazing to see it splayed out here in such an extraordinary fashion. And we joked earlier, Tara, about tech rehearsals before 9 o'clock. I did say that in jest, and you're like, there's no way that there could be a tech rehearsal. Sure enough, there are artists flowing into venues here on the Fringe grounds, gear in hand. So it is definitely set up day for lots of folks here at the Fringe. Shows start tonight at 8 p.m. with that kickoff show happening at 7 p.m. with Kaylee Jade on stage at the Gazebo Park. Taking a look at traffic now, seeing this lineup grow on Gateway as you're approaching 34th Ave. Looks to be a train that's passing by, and so folks are not able to make that right turn onto 34th at this time. So very slow going on Gateway, and once you approach 82nd Avenue here in Old Strathcona, you will see some lineups as well as a speed limitation down to 30 kilometers an hour, as well as two lanes from 83rd to 85th Ave here in Old Strathcona for the Fringe, as well 83rd, 84th, and 85th closed between Gateway and 104th Street for the festival. So some closures to be aware of over the next 11 days or so here for the Fringe. #740, the number to call if you see any trouble out there near commute. 9 degrees and sprinkling a little bit here in Old Strathcona. We have a high of 15 degrees today and a chance of showers throughout the day, as well as a risk of a thunderstorm this afternoon.
0: Thanks, Colton. Health Canada's new label requirements for packaged food came into effect earlier this year. You may have seen the mandatory black and white labels. They inform customers if the item contains 15% or more of the daily value for sodium, sugars, or saturated fats. So this is all part of Health Canada's plan to encourage consumers to make better nutrition choices. But how well do these labels work? Mary Jane Hampton is a consultant and a CBC Radio healthcare columnist.
2: Well, in countries that have implemented a nutrition alert labeling strategy 20 years ago or more, researchers have tracked the impact on consumer decision making. Now, Chile is probably the most studied country in this regard. They made the shift to nutrition warning labels in 2016. And in the first year alone, there was a measurable drop in purchases of foods and beverages high in sugar, sodium, and saturated fat, and a clear shift away from products carrying the warning labels. But researchers are quick to point out that the shift in healthier eating patterns wasn't attributable to the warning labels alone. Chile embraced a comprehensive strategy to reshape the food system and the food environment, including restrictions on food marketing to kids and strict limits on foods available in schools. So the public health strategy needs to be a comprehensive one. But what's also interesting is it turns out that the more significant behavior change prompted by nutrition warning labels isn't on consumers, it's on manufacturers. They are highly motivated to market products that conform with healthy policy and change their formulation to make it possible to avoid having nutrition warning labels in the first place. Nestle Breakfast Cereals is a great example of that. When they rolled out a new offering of children's cereals in the wake of European Nutri-Score labels being required, they lowered their sugar content by up to 30% in specific recipes while increasing whole grains, and they increased their market share as a result. Danone did the same thing, investing heavily in product reformulation by reducing added sugars across its fruit and flavored yogurt lines. and incorporating higher amounts of beneficial ingredients like chicory root fiber as a way to boost those metrics. McCain Foods did the same thing with their frozen potato products. They reduced the amount of salt in their processing and switched from saturated cooking oils to healthier ones. So did Campbell's Soup, Kraft Heinz, Pepsi, Quaker Oats, the list goes on. They were motivated to be the healthier option in a competitive market of informed consumers.
0: Mary Jane Hampton is a consultant and a CBC Radio healthcare columnist. The black and white labels that you see on many products in the grocery store are mandatory for prepackaged foods, but Health Canada notes that there are some exemptions. For example, a box of raw sugar does not need a warning that it's high in sugar. 7:24 right now. Let's talk sports with Paul McGowan. Good morning, Paul.
3: Good morning, Tara.
0: Beginning in the pool, 5 medals for Canada on day one of the Pan Pacific Swimming Championships. So looking pretty good.
3: Yeah, busy day and a good day for Canada's swimmers. Summer McIntosh, as we talked about last hour, finishing second in the 200 meter freestyle. Also a nice day for Taylor Ruck. She grabs 3 medals, including a bronze in the 4x100 medley relay. But the top finisher on the day was Blake Tierney of Saskatoon, wins gold in the 100-meter backstroke. And that's despite having some trouble with the outdoor venue.
4: I don't know if I can really take it all in right now. I think looking back, I'll definitely be happy with it. You know, again, not the best time or anything, but pretty close. I've never really trained outside in the dark. Lots of light coming back on the water splashing. Kind of threw me off a little bit. I was hoping I just didn't hit the rope, try to stay straight. I could see, you know, Will and the other guy beside me trying to just keep an even distance between them. I could tell we were pretty close. Almost felt him pushing my hand on the last little bit there. But yeah, happy with that one.
3: Tierney in Canada, far from done. Day two of the Pan Pacific Swimming Championships starts in just about a half hour from now.
0: Okay, well, let's move on to basketball. The Toronto Tempo have unfortunately now lost 10 games in a row.
3: Yeah, losing will happen in a team's first season, but the losing happening this way, 10 in a row after things started with so much promise, it's been tough to watch. Although after falling to Dallas last night, Coach Sandy Brondello argued that the team is not quite as bad as they look.
5: Look, I suppose I've had so much practice this year. I don't love it, but it's an uncontrollable right now, and it's just a little bit frustrating. You feel like we can start to get a little bit momentum. We think we're trying to get healthy so we can actually see what the whole group looks like together. But then that never eventuates. We know injuries are a part of it, but it's kind of been, you know, just really crazy, just the amount of injuries that we've had.
3: As down as the Tempo were after last night's game, Tara, at least they got to play. We were supposed to see game one of the Canadian Elite Basketball League finals last night in Brampton. The game did start, but then it was called off just a couple of minutes in because of condensation on the court. Oh. And so it means that what was supposed to be the league's first ever 3-game championship series will instead revert to the more traditional, at least for the CEBL, 1-game final. And that will now be played Saturday in Winnipeg.
0: Okay. Wow. Condensation on the court. Yeah. I don't know if I've ever heard of that before.
3: Apparently it has happened before.
0: Oh, really?
3: The thinking is that the CAA Center in Brampton just recently put in ice and it didn't have quite enough time to solidify, I guess. See. But yeah, still kind of a weird one.
0: Yeah, definitely. Safety first. And then, Paul, I understand that you're keeping an eye on a flag football tournament that's happening in Germany. And it's because Canada could qualify for the Olympics?
3: Yeah, because flag football will make its Olympic debut in L.A. in 2 years. And so at this World Championship in Germany, there are 4 Olympic spots up for grabs, 2 for the men, 2 for the women. Although the wrinkle here is that the players who qualify their countries this week are likely not to be the ones who make the Olympics. Flag football will likely allow professionals to play. And so current Canadian quarterback Michael O'Connor was asked about his job security.
6: It is a very different game. When the NFL players played Team USA flag, right, it was a blowout. But it makes sense because it takes some time to get adjusted and get used to it. So I think I'd have the edge in that regard. But at the end of the day, you never know. It's a blessing and a privilege to be able to represent my country. Everything now is a bonus. You know, I finished playing in the CFL. I was ready to take the next step, and this opportunity came up. So just running with it and enjoying my time.
3: Michael O'Connor there talking to Three Down Nation. He and the Canadian men, Tara, were already in action this morning, earned a 26-6 win over Austria, and they also have a default win over Nigeria under their belt. So a good start for the men. And the women just wrapped up their first game of the tournament, 36-6 for them over Brazil. So Canada already looking very good in flag football.
0: Yeah, sounds like it. Well, thanks for all this, Paul.
3: Thanks, Tara.
0: That's Paul McGowan from our CBC Sports Desk. We're a minute away from our news at 7:30, so let's go to Colton Hutchinson, who's not in studio right now. He's at the Fringe Theater Arts Barns, and he has the latest for us in traffic and weather.
7: Hi, Tara. I'm seeing some lineups on Gateway Boulevard as you're approaching 34th Avenue. Seemed to be a train that was moving by there earlier. Hopefully that's gone by now because I'm starting to see traffic move in that area, but a little slow going there, as well as Gateway and the White Mud. If you're on the White Mud trying to get onto Gateway, might have trouble with that train passing by, or that hopefully has passed by now. On 114th Street, lineups northbound right around Fox Drive, just north of Fox Drive, on your way to University Ave. Seems to be at your typical volume there. However, around the rest of the city, things are moving well. Henday is looking good, as well as the White Mud eastbound around Terwilliger. Yellowhead even in both directions, not seeing any significant lineups there. #740, the number to call if you do see any trouble that you want to mention in traffic. Still in single digits, 9 degrees currently. Cloudy skies and sprinkling a little bit here in Old Strathcona. A high today of 15 degrees and a chance of showers throughout the day and a risk of a thunderstorm this afternoon. 10 degrees overnight and clearing up on Friday, 20 degrees and warm on the weekend with sunshine to come. Once again, right now, it's 9 degrees and cloudy skies.
0: 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Here is Ted Deller with the CBC Edmonton News.
8: Thank you, Tara. Good morning. Advocates are warning that the province could be at risk of losing access to licensed preschool programs. They say the problem is the province's child care affordability grant. The CBC's Raquel Medina explains.
9: Preschools in Alberta say they are struggling to keep their doors open. Many say they'll close in the next year if the province's current child care funding model remains unchanged. Fort McMurray preschool owner Crystal Churcher says the current grant model incentivizes parents to choose daycare over preschool.
10: Why are part-time programs being funded for families in one model of childcare under a daycare license a certain way when a part-time program in a preschool is not?
9: Alyssa Donaldson, director of North Glenora Play School, says they've been stretched too thin.
11: We're at a place right now where we're looking at doing everything we absolutely can to run for another year.
9: The province says they are seeking to negotiate a longer-term agreement with the federal government that works for Alberta families and providers. Raquel Medina, CBC News, Edmonton.
8: More than 100 people gathered at an NDP town hall meeting in Red Deer last night. The talk was all about AI data centers. Norman Fritzler farms near a proposed site of the Olds Synapse data center.
12: I don't want it there because it's going to devalue over time. The property value of ours is prime farmland. Not alone that, there's going to be environmental risk. You hear lots of different information about them, and nobody has any real answers to say that there is no environmental risks, right?
8: Fritzler says he doesn't feel concerns are being heard by the current government. He also worries about water usage, noise and light pollution, and electricity. The government will be hosting a town hall on its own on the same topic next week, Wednesday, August the 19th in Ponoka. Alberta's Progressive Tory Party has nominated its first candidate, and leader Peter Guthrie says more nominations are coming soon. The CBC's Michelle Bellefontaine reports.
13: Bonnie Critchley came second to Conservative leader Pierre Poilievre in last year's federal by-election in Battle River Crowfoot. The retired soldier thought she was done with politics. Then she saw the UCP using the notwithstanding clause in the law forcing teachers back to work. Critchley is now running for the Progressive Tory Party in the Camrose riding.
14: Canadians' rights are under fire, and that's unconscionable, and it's unacceptable, and something needs to be done.
13: The Progressive Tories plan to run a candidate in every riding in next year's election. Shannon Phillips is a former NDP MLA and cabinet minister. She says the Progressive Tories first need to clarify what they stand for before taking their message to voters.
15: It is not clear to me that there's space for them within the Alberta political system right now, if only because there already is a centrist option, and that's the NDP.
13: People think the Tories could cut into support for the UCP. Phillips disagrees. She thinks the NDP should be more worried about a vote split because they're trying to appeal to the same pool of voters. Michelle Bellefontaine, CBC News, Edmonton.
8: Alberta has seen 8 catastrophic weather events so far this year, each causing more than $30 million in insured damage. And as we know well, Tara, most of those major storms have happened in northern and central Alberta. Aaron Sutherland is a vice president of the Insurance Bureau of Canada, and he tells us the situation is putting a lot of pressure on insurance premiums right across the province.
16: That's a far cry from what we've seen from years past. You know, just a couple of years ago, we had a hailstorm causing $3 billion in damage or over that. You know, last year we had hailstorms causing hundreds of millions of dollars in damage. We haven't seen that yet this year. There's still, you know, quite a bit of hail season left, and hopefully we don't.
8: Fingers crossed, Sutherland wants to see homes in high-risk areas built with hail-resistant materials. He says that can reduce home insurance premiums by up to half. The Tourism Association in the Columbia Valley tells us businesses are getting calls these days from visitors who are worried about BC's wildfires. The Invermere region is already seeing some cancellations. Amber Roy owns Wilder Lodge in Fairmont Hot Springs. She says July was busy, but not so much bookings in August.
17: And I think there's a lot of fear around the state of emergency in BC. We have a very short tourist season. And so in these last final weeks that we have, we're open. There's no safety concerns with fires in our area, at least.
8: Roy says she's been taking calls, though, from out-of-province guests who don't realize that the wildfires that are prompting BC's state of emergency are, in fact, several hours' drive away from her. As you've been hearing this morning on Edmonton AM, Edmontonians with ties to Columbia are banding together to support each other and the victims of this week's earthquake there. Officials tell us there are still close to 500 people unaccounted for, and they're combing through the debris today. Maria Paula Ramirez-Cortez has lived in Edmonton for the past 7 years, and she says the ripple effects of the tragedy are being felt right across Alberta.
18: We feel a lot of stress and anxiety as well, because it's our country, it's our family, it's our people. So I just found that the only way to help is sharing the information.
8: She says the locals are organizing fundraising Zumba classes, clothing drives, and music festivals, all in the hopes of sending aid to the people who need it back in Colombia. And that's your news to this half hour. We've got lots more for you, of course, online at cbc.ca/Edmonton and on the CBC News app 24 hours a day. And I'll be back just before the top of the hour as well.
0: Sounds good. Thanks, Ted.
8: You bet.
0: Ted Deller from our CBC Edmonton newsroom. And as Ted was mentioning at the end of the news there, there is a local fundraiser that's happening. If you missed it, we talked about it in our last half hour. And that's to support Columbia earthquake relief efforts. So proceeds collected at the door at this fundraiser on Saturday at Azucar Taco House will be sent directly to the Canadian Red Cross to help with those efforts. So the Azucar Taco House is on 50th Street at 131 Avenue in Northeast Edmonton. The restaurant opens at 5 o'clock p.m. on Saturday. If you want to join in at that fundraiser, there'll be some live music, and of course, they'll be collecting those donations to go to a good cause. All right, now it's 7:37. You're listening to Edmonton AM on CBC Radio 1. I'm Tara McCarthy, sitting here alone in the studio, and that's because Colton Hutchinson is on location in Old Strathcona as the Edmonton Fringe Theatre Festival is set to get underway later on today. Colton, what's going on down there now?
7: Well, there are artists flooding in from presumably around the globe with this being an international festival. More to come throughout the day, certainly. And by 10 o'clock this morning, the arts barns here at Old Market Square are going to be filled with patrons lining up to grab tickets to shows. Now, I've already made the mistake, Tara, of missing out on a couple of shows that I really wanted to see this year that have sold out their entire run. So do take a look at the festival guide at fringetheatre.ca. You can get your tickets online as well as down here at the box office. And make sure you do that early. You don't want to get locked out of shows like I have been. But there's still 200 plus shows to go out and see. So a lot's happening down here. I'll speak with an artist who has traveled from Vancouver with a show, a return for an artist that has been quite popular in the past here at the Edmonton Fringe. Taking a look at traffic at this time, that train has passed last at this time. It looks like Gateway is moving better than it was in the last half hour, with folks turning off on the White Mud as well as 34th Ave. Train has made its way by, so it's good news for folks. Seeing some lineups in the south side on 111th Street through the Twin Brooks neighborhood. There is, of course, the construction on the Black Mud Creek Ravine. And 12th Avenue has reopened, according to a listener in the neighborhood. 9th Avenue is now closed, so you'll have to detour, go north to 12th Ave now, or as opposed to 9th Ave, to get in or out of Twin Brooks. Seems like there's only two roads in or out of the neighborhood, so use 12th for the time being with that construction. That's for the Capital Line South expansion. Pound 740, the number to call if you see any trouble out there in your commute. Cloudy skies, not seeing much sunshine, well, at all at this time. 9 degrees currently, single digits for us, and it was sprinkling here a little while ago. That's let up for the moment, but we do have a chance of showers throughout the day and a risk of a thunderstorm this afternoon. Things are expected to clear up and warm up as we get into Friday and the weekend. So one more day of rainfall here in the city. And it is the opening day for the Edmonton Fringe Festival here at the Arts Barn. And I'm joined by Chloe Ziner, who is part of Mind of a Snail Puppet Company with a fresh fringe show this year, The Beanstalk Market Crash. Good morning, Chloe.
19: Good morning.
7: So give us your 30-second show pitch. Say I'm hanging out here at the Fringe Grounds. You're out flyering. What's your pitch?
19: Okay, so The Beanstalk Market Crash is a dark comedy, fairy tale satire based about, let's say, 100 years after the original story of Jack and the Beanstalk. But the twist is we are making the whole thing using shadow theater and live projections. So we have a big giant screen in the middle of the stage, and then we have a table on one side with a video camera, and on the other side we've got old school overhead projector, and we're using those two elements blended together on the screen to do all these cool special effects. So I'm pretty sure you won't see anything else like it at the Fringe.
7: Now, shadow puppets is one thing, camcorder special effects is another. Bringing them together, that's pretty ambitious.
19: Yeah, I mean, this is kind of what we do. So we've been a theater company that specializes in shadow theater for over 20 years. And we have worked with overhead projectors a lot. And just actually during the pandemic, like for the last 6 or 7 years, we've been also incorporating live video into our work. So we're experienced at doing this, but this is definitely an ambitious show for us. Our cleanup and setup time are highly choreographed, intense moments. We always say that's like the actual real show.
7: So come early to see the setup.
19: Yeah, we're sweating. We're sweating because there are a lot of little details to take care of. There's things, everything has to be in the exact right place for the show to go well.
7: So choreographed, but do the special effects take different shape each performance?
19: There are a few moments in the show that have an unpredictable nature, but it's mostly choreographed and tightly linked to music. I make all the music for the show, so it's all original music. And
7: you're no stranger to the Edmonton Fringe. I mentioned that you had quite a popular show here before. What was a show that that folks might have seen in previous iterations of Fringe here in Edmonton?
19: So the last time we were here, we did a show called Cause and Effect, which was a returning show, actually, for us. It was a holdover in 2015, and we brought it back in 2018. And we are Crows, and it's also a shadow theater show. We've also done a show called Curious Contagious and another show called Multiple Organism, all shadow theater, large-scale, clowny with original music, a little bit strange, a little bit wonderful, and very fringy.
7: Now, that show was those shows were very highly reviewed here at the Edmonton Fringe, sellouts throughout the runs. Beyond those metrics, the reviews and the ticket sales, what is a successful Fringe for you?
19: Oh, that's a great question. What's a successful Fringe? I think a successful Fringe, you know, I really, my favorite part of Fringe, this may sound a little corny, but it's just like connecting with other people. Like, I love connecting with, like, and meeting new artists that, and going to see their shows and just, like, bonding over the art, and also connecting with locals, like the Fringe goers and the volunteers. For me, this is what sets like Fringe apart from other theater festivals, is that really, like, we're all kind of working hard to connect with people, and it's more than just a festival where we're selling a show to someone. We're like we're here part of a community, and so that's kind of what makes a successful Fringe for me. If I'm able to feel that connection, if I'm like working too hard and or I'm like doing too much, then it's a less successful festival. So my goal is to connect with people this fest.
7: Well, thanks for connecting with me this morning, and don't work too hard on this run.
19: Well, That might be difficult. I mean, I'll do my best. I'm going to work hard. I'm going to connect with people. I'm going to work hard to connect.
7: Great. Thanks a lot. That's Chloe Ziner with The Beanstalk Market Crash. That show starts tomorrow, a matinee show at 1:45 p.m. and runs at the Service Theater, Venue 13 at La Cité. Thanks a lot. That's Chloe Ziner once again. And we'll take a look at weather and traffic at this time, where we are seeing some lineups still on Gateway. Those lineups that were packed up around 34th Ave have now made their way north to 82nd Ave right outside here in Old Strathcona, and you are down to two lanes and 30 kilometers an hour as you're moving north towards the Saskatchewan Drive, and that's due to the Fringe. We do have a collision as well on 109th Street southbound just south of Kingsway, so that's affecting drivers going straight through towards downtown, or if you're trying to make that right turn off Kingsway onto 109th Street. #740 the number to call if you see any trouble out there in your commute. Single digits right now, 9 degrees, calm winds, and cloudy skies for the moment. A high of 15 today with a chance of showers throughout the day. We've already seen some early morning sprinkles. Things set to clear up and warm up as we head towards the weekend. Friday, a temperature of 20 degrees, seeing 23 on Saturday and 25 on Sunday. Once again right now, 9 degrees.
0: Phil DeMont joins us now with the business report. Good morning, Phil.
20: Morning, Tara.
0: So I understand that we're both celebrating a specific day today. Is that right?
20: It is International Left-Handers Day. I was surprised by that one, that too, and the fact that you're left-handed, because you don't sound left-handed.
0: What is that supposed to mean, Phil?
20: I don't know. You know, you got that cool demeanor. Left-handed people kind of talk like this, and they're really kind of like this. So, you know, I talk like this a lot, like a Woody Woodpecker. So I'm kind of left-handed that way.
0: I think there's a whole plethora of us that are left-handed, and we're all different, and we're all lovable, Phil. So happy Left-Handers Day to you.
20: Like Teletubbies.
0: Exactly. Now, one of the problems that the oil market faces with the ongoing conflict that's happening between Iran and the U.S., not enough refineries. Why aren't more of these facilities being built, Phil?
20: Yeah, I've kind of looked at this for a while, but it's the time and the cost it takes to plan and build a new refinery in Canada and the U.S. Now, in March, American officials announced a new light oil refinery for Brownsville, Texas. Could result in, I've got a number, as $4 billion of area investment, 600 million barrels of oil refined every year, like gasoline for your car. When completed, I would be the first new U.S. refinery in 50 years. The Americans don't do it either. Problem, the facility won't be ready until early next decade. And that's a problem for North America. U.S. refineries right now operating at about 100% capacity. So you think there'd be an interest with oil, the way it is, in building new refineries. But it takes too long to build one of these things. Part of the problem, regulation and permits. The American, for example, U.S. manufacturers estimate that the industry will save $8 billion because U.S. regulators dropped some climate change rules recently. So that's just one regulation. That was the one I found. But there's all kinds of these things that cause trouble. Also, economics. Suppose the Brownsville refinery, the Texas one, is up and running by after 2030. Current economic forecasts would result in global oil demand in 2035 equal to where it was a decade earlier, 2025. If more governments pursue more aggressive climate targets, demand could be sliced by 25%. So there's no start-from-scratch refinery proposals on the books in Canada, but Ottawa's looking at expanding existing facilities in Sarnia. And that's kind of what you look at, expanding what you've got rather than something greenfield. Interestingly, Trevor Toome at the University of Calgary, the economics professor, argues getting a new refinery might not be the economic boon people believe it to be. He calculates that each dollar of heavy oil you pull out of northern Alberta generates 64 cents. So each dollar, 64 cents, is added value. If you do it, if you put it in a refinery, it adds 24 cents. So you're better off pulling the stuff out of the ground and sending it somewhere else than spending your money on refineries, seems to be what he's implying.
0: Yeah, interesting. Well, let's go back to the fact that it's International Left-Handers Day, a day you and I are celebrating, but we know that us Southpaws, we can have trouble with some products, but how big really is the market for left-handed only products?
20: Well, there's no global number, but I found some sectors, left-handed scissors, $1.8 billion US. Left-handed entry doors, actually more, $2.2 billion. It's, apparently you have to reach across to grab the doorknob on the right. It doesn't seem to be a problem, but apparently it is. Number of products is growing, but not just for cosmetic reasons. You think of workplace health and safety, so there's left-handed circular power saws. That's important because you don't want to have to be leaning over the saw blade to see where you're cutting. That would seem to be a little dangerous.
0: Yeah.
20: Or left-handed box cutters. I used to use these, the right-handed ones for years, and they were a little awkward to me. They hurt my hand a bit. So there's some of those things. Common folklore has being left-handed, you're possessed by evil spirits. So that's why you tossed spilled salt over your left shoulder, either to blind or appease, I guess, depending upon the devil. But you were trying to get rid of the spirits behind you, so you were flinging salt at them. And that's why the superstition exists.
0: Interesting. Now, do you ever use left-handed scissors?
20: Well, I got some. I had a pair, I think it was meat scissors, for cutting food, that I couldn't use because I literally couldn't fit my, and that's the first time I've run into that. Usually I can kind of contort my hand, but these ones I couldn't use, I couldn't even fit my hand in there. So now I have some left-handed ones, and they kind of work. The holes are just kind of sloping a different way, but sure, I'll take it. It's a scissor.
0: Yeah, I think I've just always, because I always had to pick up right-handed scissors, I just learned that way. So it's almost like I've got an equal dominance, if you will. But
20: well, it's like I don't worry about buttoning my shirt because I guess I button it from the wrong side, if you think about it.
0: Oh, yeah, I guess so. But we just adapt. That's what we are. Left-handers are adaptable. So
20: we're cool. Cool people.
0: Yeah, we're cool. Have a great Left-Handers Day, Phil.
20: Thanks, Tara.
0: Take care. I'm Phil DeMont with the Business Report. Right now, we're just coming up to 7:51 here on Edmonton AM. For the past decade, the 24/7 Crisis Diversion Team has provided a citywide non-emergency crisis response service to vulnerable Edmontonians. A new report from Reach Edmonton finds that $6.3 million investment in this initiative generated $42 million in social value in 2025. Reach Edmonton partners with other nonprofits to support the 24/7 Crisis Diversion Program. Kelly Husak is the Director of Community Initiatives for Reach Edmonton, and she joins me now in the studio. Good morning, Kelly.
1: Good morning. Thanks for having me.
0: Yeah, of course. So what sort of work does the 24/7 Crisis Diversion Team do?
1: Yeah, so we are a non-emergency crisis response program. We're out in the community and available through the 211 Press 3 phone line. So we have teams that go out in the community and respond to individuals that are out there and needing help and support. So we respond by both phone call as well as proactively engaging with community members.
0: And I imagine helping in a plethora of ways, depending on the support that's needed.
1: Absolutely. So it's always an individualized approach that our teams take for each individual that they encounter. Sometimes that includes handing out a food or a lunch or a snack, if that's the need. Sometimes it's providing transportation. Sometimes it's doing a wellness check, just checking in on individuals, making sure they're okay, and seeing if there is any additional individualized supports that they can provide and provide that really in the moment care, getting them to that next step in whatever their care journey is that day.
0: Mm-hmm. So how is Reach Edmonton specifically affiliated with this team and this program?
1: Yeah, so Reach as a capacity building organization, we sit as the coordinator and convener of the program itself. So we project manage it, but we work with Hope Mission, Boyle Street Community Services, and CMHA Edmonton, who do the 211 program. We bring all those partners together, and we project manage that, and we manage the data system and also evaluation reports that come as a result of the program.
0: And that's much of what we're talking about this morning, this evaluation report that says, you know, the $6.3 million investment led to $42 million in social value, as it's called, in 2025. So how do you calculate that social value?
1: Yeah, so it really was working with an external evaluator who helped sit us down and determine the various different outcomes that we believe we're contributing to our program. And then they were able to go back and do a bit of research to find what would be proxy values in literature. And then working with our data that we have available through the program and engaging with stakeholders and community members who receive programming through us, we were able to estimate the value based on those proxy values. So when we count, you know, X amount of times that we support somebody getting to a safer place, that has a dollar value associated with it. And then we estimate our contribution to that. And then that gives us a whole long list of different outcome values that contribute to that overall $42 million.
0: Can you give us an example of like what even one sort of line item would be that would be then converted into this social value?
1: Yeah, absolutely. So for example, every time we help somebody get to a safer place or increase what would be their sense of safety in that moment, there is a dollar value attached to that. When we look at how many times, how many thousands of times we do that over the year, that provides us a dollar. And like I said, when you kind of add all of those up, you get that total summative value. And then you take that, divide that by our overall investment in the program, and we get a social return on investment ratio of about 6 to 1, which mm-hmm. is quite significant.
0: Yeah. So then how do we see this increased social value impacting the city?
1: Yeah. So there's lots. Ultimately, we want to see that coming back into the community in a lot of ways. The social return on investment analysis really demonstrates to us that the work is solid and that there is that value. But there are a portion of those, of that overall value is direct cost savings to systems. So every time that we can prevent somebody going to hospital, or every time we can prevent an EPS response unit from going, or we can even take over from emergency services when they maybe are the first responder on scene, but don't need to stay and help the individual to that next step, and we take over, that translates into minutes saved, which is a dollar value, and then mm-hmm. It's a part of that overall contribution that we provide to the community.
0: What other key findings have really come out of this evaluation report that you've released?
1: Yeah, so there's the overall value to the program overall. We, through looking at the data year over year, we're also seeing that there is increasing demand in the program. The social return on investment helps us understand that value of the program. It doesn't actually address how we're also responding to that demand. So we are seeing that increase in the community, which is always an ongoing challenge for our teams when responding and in relationship to it's the situation, but that's just it. We're a program that's responding. So there's definitely need to start to work upstream. Our program just simply responds in that moment and connects individuals. We would love to see a case where there are less individuals needing our service, but that requires upstream investment. And the evaluator did identify that within the report. And so that's certainly something we're hoping that we can work with more partners and more government agencies to see that addressed.
0: It sounds like that probably falls under some of the recommendations that have come out of this report. What other things are you looking at to really improve the effectiveness of the crisis diversion program?
1: Yeah, so one of the things that's kind of on our to-do list here coming up in the next year is to really engage with more stakeholders, that including businesses. We know that there
2: are businesses that we've engaged with that do see value in the program and want to call us. Sometimes the response time isn't as quick as they would like. And so we're working on those response times right now. And we hope further investment can help us get those down. But so where our next step is really is we want to start to do that engagement to really estimate and include those values in the social return on investment. That $42 million, we actually excluded some of the outcomes that we were initially tracking because we just weren't super confident in the data at this time. So we just want to make sure that next go around, we're able to better estimate that and contribute that in, but also make improvements to our program on an ongoing basis. I mentioned wait times is one thing that we're really honing in on right now. And there are changes coming down the line. We have a dispatcher role, for example, that we're in the midst of finalizing and trying to roll out that we hope will improve us in program efficiencies, for example.
21: Yeah, it's an interesting way of looking at it, this social return on investment. So thanks for breaking it down for us, Kelly.
2: Absolutely. Always a pleasure.
21: Kelly Husak is the Director of Community Initiatives for Reach Edmonton. We're a couple minutes away from 8 o'clock. Ted Deller joins us in our CBC Edmonton newsroom, or from our CBC Edmonton newsroom, with a headline.
8: Thanks, Tara. Well, the NDP leader has some critical things to say about the way the province has been engaging with people on data centers here. The opposition held a town hall in Red Deer last night, and we'll take you there. And we'll find out a little bit more about what the government is doing next as well.
21: Okay, sounds good, Ted. And Colton Hutchinson is in Old Strathcona this morning as Fringe Festival begins later on tonight. And Colton has a look at traffic and weather right now.
7: That's right, Tara. We do have one collision. This is north of you in the downtown on 109th Street southbound, just coming off of Kingsway. So that's affecting traffic right outside the gas station there. So if you're on Kingsway trying to make that right turn onto 109 or coming straight through from Princess Elizabeth Ave, you will be held up a little bit in that area. Also have a lineup on the west leg of the Henday northbound. It looks like this is just due to volume coming off of the white mud. If you do see any trouble in your commute, #740 is the number to call, as someone is calling me right now, so I better let you go and pick that call up. I will let you know it's a little chilly out here right now. 9 degrees, a high of 15, and a chance of showers throughout the day.
21: Thanks, Colton. An indie game studio is heading to the largest video game exhibition in the world. We'll find out why. That's still to come in our final half hour here on Edmonton AM.

0: It's Thursday, August 13th. Edmonton has a strong history of video game development, and a new independent company is hoping to become one of the best. We'll speak with the co-founders in just a moment. But first, a look at weather with Colton Hutchinson.
1: Well, I am here at the Fringe Festival Arts Barns this morning, where Fringe Festival is set to kick off later on today. It's coming up in the next half hour. I'll have a chat with an artist who's here from Whitehorse with a show. In terms of the forecast, it is chilly out there, 10 degrees. So at least we've bumped up 1 degree. However, the winds are blowing a little bit north, 6 kilometers an hour. A high today of 15, and then we'll have a 60% chance of showers throughout the day with a risk of a thunderstorm.
0: And Ted Deller has a look at a headline from our CBC Edmonton newsroom. Good morning, Ted.
2: Good morning, Tara. Well, a survey of preschool operators in this province shows most of them, shockingly enough, expect to close their doors in the upcoming school year. They say if the province doesn't change its funding model for childcare, the province, for its part, says it wants to negotiate a longer-term arrangement with the federal government. And I've got that coming up for you at 8:30.
0: Thanks, Ted. And back to Colton with an update in traffic this morning.
1: Well, despite the cool temperature, it is still summer out there, and the roads are reflecting that. Things are moving well around Edmonton, not seeing any major delays. That earlier collision on 109th Street that I mentioned has been cleared at this time. I am looking at lineups here on Gateway as you're approaching 82nd Ave and beyond, as you're down to two lanes and 30 kilometers an hour as you're passing by the Fringe grounds. So do keep an eye out for that over the next couple of weeks. If there's anything you want to mention in traffic, pound 740 is the number to call, or I do have the text phone here with me, 587-336-2929.
0: Thanks, Colton. We're just coming up to 12 minutes after 8 o'clock.
3: I failed my own chance, but yours I won't squander. Take my light, Pilgrim. Path is dark.
0: That's a clip from Inferious. It's a locally made video game that's still in development, but garnering international attention. It won the first ever big pitch competition at GameCon Canada and has been recognized as an indie title to watch by industry media outlet CG Magazine. Edmonton's Lucid Rain Studios created the first-person psychological horror. Delina Martins and Roche Reeder are the co-founders of the company, and later this month they'll be in Germany for Gamescom, which is a large video game convention, a huge one, and trade show. But right now, they're with me in the studio. Good morning to you both.
4: Good morning.
5: Good morning.
0: So, Delina, Inferious is your first game from Lucid Rain. Tell us, what is it about?
4: It is our first game. Inferious is a horror game and a ritualistic card game with a story inspired by the classic work of Italian literature, The Divine Comedy. So your player descends through 9 circles of the underworld, facing creatures and horrors and entities, and your role is to survive in a world that was not built for you and eventually ascend.
0: So where did this concept come from for the game?
4: This concept started a few years ago during a game jam that we did together. So a tiny amount of time where we had to build a game basically from scratch. And so we came up with the card gameplay aspect along with the Divine Comedy narrative. And it just grew from there.
0: So Roche, it sounds like it's gone through a lot of different iterations than maybe over the last number of years.
5: I would argue too many. yes, it's gone through a lot of iterations. But it's formed into a vision that, as you saw in the trailer, it almost evolved into a vision that we didn't really expect, because it's not easy to combine two different genres of a game to kind of innovate on that element. But we've got a really talented team, and we've managed to pull it off.
0: That's great. So then, Delina, how important is the creative on a game like this?
4: The creative spans, you know, so many areas of the game. Where I'm covering areas like the narrative, the story, how the character arcs are formed, the main character plus all the secondary characters. We're doing cinematics, we're doing audio. There's a whole breadth of areas that we're covering on the creative side. And then all of that feeds into our art pipeline. So we're kind of prepping things, you know, on the concept stage, on the beginning stages, to pass it off to the art team, who then passes things off to the tech team. And so we kind of got this whole pipeline and cycle going within the studio.
0: Yeah, it sounds like a ton of work. Roche, how do you do this when you are this independent video game company? What are the challenges?
5: Well, there's no sleep. That's

0: for sure.
1: Oh, so you haven't slept in weeks, months?
0: No, no, probably years.
2: To. Years.
0: Yeah, yeah, yeah. Yeah. No, it does take some, like, a group of individuals, like Delina and I and my brother, who's a co-founder with us, to make sure that things are on point, on direction. We've divided our responsibilities equally, that we can make sure we're tackling all avenues of development. Usually a lot of founders only focus on the business end. The difference with us is we're boots on the ground with our team, so we're able to direct things a little more closely, as opposed to your typical founder would just kind of give instructions and leave someone else to do a lot of directing. Mm-hmm. Whereas, yeah, we're usually in engine doing the work ourselves with our team, and that kind of allows the flow to kind of just go naturally. And, you know, we often are surprised on new developments that we didn't anticipate, because you can only plan so far in conceptual, and then sometimes new ideas come out of it.
1: How big is your team besides the three co-founders?
0: We are currently sitting around 18 members at the moment. But, you know, it's tricky to say, because they're all in different capacities, and we've got team members around the world. But most of our team is here in Canada at the moment.
1: I'm sure they contribute in different ways, therefore not necessarily full-time. But so, Rocher, you're heading to Germany in just a couple weeks. Mm-hmm. This is for Gamescom. Put it into perspective for us. How big of a deal is this event?
0: Imagine one of, like, a football field, right? Mm-hmm. And you fill that with just a ton of people. Now, that's one of the halls in Gamescom, and there's around eight of them.
1: Jeez.
0: Just the B2B side of it, right? It's also an opportunity for studios to go and pitch for additional funding with publishers. So oftentimes you would kind of split off. You'd have the consumer side of the event. That's where most of the foot traffic is. And then you would have the B2B side of the event. And oftentimes, this is what happened to us last year, we would run from one end of the convention center to the other, and would take, like, sometimes 10 minutes.
1: Really?
0: Just because of the amount of foot traffic. So you would have to take that into account. That's how many people are in there, yeah.
1: And Delina, we're talking about literally running?
2: Like seas of people.
1: Really?
2: And you're, you know, wading through that, you're running through different buildings. Yeah, it's a massive, massive location. And, it's huge for a reason. People enjoy it immensely. Yeah.
1: So then what are some of your goals coming out of Gamescom? Yeah. What are you hoping to achieve while you're there?
2: Well, we're there exhibiting with Edmonton Screen, another local Edmonton support for digital media. So we're exhibiting through them, showing off the game at new stages. We were there last year, really early in our game's development. Now we're back a year later. We have so much more to show off. We have so much new content to show off. We've got a new trailer on the way. We've got, you know, a lot more of the game for people to experience. We're really excited about that. We're really excited to have people play and hear their feedback. But then we're also just really excited to connect with some of the people we've met across the industry, on the B2B side as well. And yeah, kind of just the full experience.
1: Mm-hmm. Yeah, because Rocher, let's be honest, investment is also a key thing you're looking for, I would imagine, right?
0: Yeah. Well, it's not just investment in this title, it's in the studio's growth.
1: Right. Mm-hmm.
0: Right. Like, we are quite ambitious, which is why we're trying to pull something off that a small team usually can't. But with today's pipelines and technology and workflows, like, it is possible, just requires a little bit of innovation. So part of our studio model is we have, like, a 3-year plan with this title, but then another larger 10-year plan. So part of going over to Gamescom is to see if we can find a partner that would be interested in that long-term vision with us.
1: Delina, what feedback have you had from people that have played previews of the game so far?
2: We've been getting a lot of great feedback on the genre blend specifically. That was the hardest point that we have been trying to blend and marry. Usually it's not really done, and that was one of our innovation points with this game. So we're getting a lot of feedback on the way that we're approaching that blend, the way that we're integrating our narrative. Our art style is something that's constantly being praised. Our creature design and the development of those, audio design. We're getting a lot of feedback on those elements. And then people are really loving the gameplay. They're loving the fantasy that we're setting up within the world, and how we're kind of allowing you to walk in and the experience gets trickled in, and you're, you know, find yourself getting deeper and deeper and deeper and in the horrors of the underworld. So yeah, well,
1: sounds like great feedback. That's exactly what you want to hear from gamers. Mm-hmm. When might this be available more widely to the public, do you think?
0: Yeah, we're tight-lipped on the release dates, but Fair. I can safely say next year. Somewhere around Q2, Q3. Yeah.
1: Well, congratulations on all the work so far. Have a great time in Germany at Gamescom.
0: Thank you very much.
1: Yeah, thanks for coming in. Adelina Martins is the creative and audio director and co-founder of Lucid Rain Studios. Roche Reeder is the art and game director, lead 3D artist, and co-founder of the Edmonton company as well. We're just coming up to 8:21.
3: It's your old pal Shirley Gnome. I'm back with another hour of hilarious songs about things I cannot talk about on the radio. So if you want to find out what they are, come on down to the Grindstone Theater for Shirley Gnome, Kiss and Yell.
4: Must be 18 or older to attend. 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Time is the most precious thing we have, and none of us know how much of it we have till we run out. Every life is a miracle bound up in stardust with the full potential of joy and possibility. But if you like the spicy songs and the goo-goo jokes, then come on by. 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
1: 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It's a Thursday morning, August 13th. And I'm sitting alone in the studio because, if you've heard already this morning, Colton Hutchinson is on location in Old Strathcona as the Fringe Theatre Festival gets underway later on tonight. Hey there, Colton.
5: Hey, Tara. I am here in Old Strathcona and checking a look at traffic before I speak with an artist here who's traveled down from the Yukon for the Fringe. Not seeing many lineups here in Edmonton, so I'll look outside the city where Highway 21, you do have some construction right around the Highway 14 interchange. So in both directions on 21, you're experiencing some buildups there. Good news for Edmonton drivers. If I'm looking at that lineup as the longest one on the map, things seem to be moving well within the city. Pound 740 is the number to call if you see anything you want to mention. In terms of the forecast, we are at 10 degrees currently, so we have bumped up one. Winds have picked up just a little bit of a breeze out there north at 6 kilometers an hour. A cooler day with a 15-degree high, and those clouds that you see out this morning are going to stick around for the majority of the day. We do have a risk of a thunderstorm this afternoon, but good news for Fringers that we're looking at a nice weekend. And Friday, a mix of sun and cloud with 20 degrees. Saturday and Sunday, mid-20s with sunshine. So perfect weather, I would say. And the posters have been showing up for weeks, and now it's finally showtime for the Edmonton Fringe Festival, which kicks off this evening. And I'm joined by a performer here with the show Lumber. This is Colin Wolfe. Good morning, Colin.
6: Good morning.
5: So, Colin, beyond the six shows that you have in your run, one of the major parts of Fringe is getting the word out, getting people out to those shows. So give us your 30-second show pitch if I were to run into you on the street this week.
6: I would say, hi, my name's Colin Wolfe. I'm from the Yukon. Well, I'm from Alberta. I'm coming from the Yukon with this show, doing a show called Lumber, about moving to the Yukon, starting a wood harvest company, and all the kind of hijinks that go along with that, the kooky people you meet in the Yukon, experiences of being alone out in the bush, cutting trees down in the minus 40, stuff like that. And then I also wanted to blend in male loneliness as a theme. So it explores from a very like masculine perspective of returning to the land as a way of reconnecting to yourself.
5: Now, this is a true-to-life tale. What made you decide to move to the Yukon and start a wood company?
6: Actually, it was theater that made me move to the Yukon. I got a job as the artistic director at Guandak Theater Society, the Yukon's only professional Indigenous theater. So I moved up for that. But as that job was wrapping up, I wanted to find a way to stay in the Yukon and keep making some money. And there was a lot of people who needed firewood in the winter. And I thought, I'm already cutting down trees for my own firewood for the winter. So what if I get some permits and just start, you know, selling firewood to friends and colleagues in our community. And I live in a small community of 200 people in rural Yukon. So I found some clients and got this company started. And there kept being these funny moments where I would be trying to get my wood harvest permit sorted out, and the sort of bureaucratic red tape and the sort of two truths and a lie it feels like they have to go through to get that sorted. So that is all based on real experiences, the starting a wood harvest company, some of the spooky stuff. But I also set it in a character that's not based on me. the character Jack. You know, his girlfriend breaks up with him, he gets kicked out, he gets fired from his job, and very sadly his dog passes away, and that's his impetus to move to the Yukon and kind of start his life over again. That didn't happen to me. I moved to the Yukon in a very fun, nice way for theater, but I really wanted to raise the stakes in the play.
5: Was there a moment or a particular maybe kooky character that you encountered where you thought, you know what, this is a show?
6: Yeah, and it's interesting. We did a run of the show in Calgary, and I renamed this kooky character to Otto, and a woman from Yukon saw the play, and she went, "Oh, Otto, is that Bayat?" And I went, "You recognize, you know, you just clocked him, 40,000 people in the territory, and you know exactly who I'm talking about." So it was a really funny moment. I think Otto is one of the kookiest characters in the show.
5: Now, the topic of loneliness and spooky, you mentioned the word spooky. Does it get spooky in minus 40 when you're out there alone, running with your own thoughts and the chainsaws running in your ears?
6: 100%. With the chainsaw running, it's hard to like hear anything else. And when you turn it off, it goes dead quiet very suddenly, and there's a lot of echoes. So I had a lot of like standing alone in the dark, because the sun doesn't rise till 11 and then it sets at 2-3 p.m. so most of the day you're in the dark cutting trees. And yeah, that was the theme I just really wanted to factor in, because I would be out there alone cutting a tree and suddenly you're like, "Oh, is that something? Is it a bear? Is it?" And then it's nothing every time I was fully alone. But it was a really like a feeling that kept popping up, and so I wanted to sprinkle that through the play. So the play's not scary, but it has a couple moments of that spookiness.
5: There's also some trickster elements. You, as a Métis artist, are these stories that you grew up with, or are you bringing your own flair, sort of a new take to the trickster stories?
6: Yeah, it's a little bit of both. So some of these are stories that I grew up with, or that Métis and First Nations elders have told me to. Nothing is like an immediate redoing of a like First Nations or Métis tradition, but there are a lot of like themes and aspects of it that are inspired by in that kind of spookiness, in that being alone, the return to the land. That's all very clearly Métis stuff that's in there. But I also wanted to write a play where the character is Indigenous without it being like the front, and so nothing is said about the character being Indigenous until the very last scene when he mentions smudging. And so, and that's it. That's the only moment of this character being Métis that we see. And that's because I wanted to write a story where that Indigenous is not frontlined, because there are a lot of people who are Métis, who are Indigenous, who kind of hide it. And especially in men who are like lonely or maybe not connected to a lot of their community or culture, returning to the land is a way to reconnect to that.
5: Now, is there a chainsaw on stage?
6: Yes, there is a chainsaw on stage. We don't start it. We don't run it. It has a safe. There's no teeth, but we do have a chainsaw on stage. There's a really cool audio journey that goes with the chainsaw, composed by Métis artist Jesse Folger-Gagnon. There's beautiful costumes from Métis artist Jen Seen, Emmeline Tronson. Local Edmonton lighting designer did the lights, Witten. It's going to be really awesome.
5: Well, welcome back to Alberta, Colin, and welcome back to the Edmonton Fringe Festival. Hope you have a great fest.
6: Thank you.
5: That's Colin Wolfe. He's the writer, producer, and performer of Lumber. It's one of the shows, one of the over 200 shows you can catch here at the Edmonton Fringe Festival. It's at the Nordic Theatre. That's venue number 3. 6 shows that you can catch. And for tickets and more information, you can head to fringetheatre.ca.
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1: And right now, you're tuned to Edmonton AM on CBC Radio 1. I'm Tara McCarthy. We'll take a second last look at traffic and weather now with Colton Hutchinson. Colton?
5: Yeah, in terms of traffic, things are moving well around Edmonton. Not seeing any major delays, particularly on our freeways. The Henday, Yellowhead, and White Mud all looking good at this time. We are seeing some lineups if you're heading north through the Old Strathcona area on Gateway Boulevard as you're approaching 82nd. Some volume delays there. And once you get past 82nd, you will be slowed down a little bit. You're down to 2 lanes as you pass by the fringe grounds here, and 30 kilometers an hour. Some closures as well on 83rd and 84th. Ave between Gateway and 104th Street. And that'll be ongoing through the festival until August 27th. Those closures will be in place. And one more hit, as you mentioned, after the news. So if you do see anything out there in traffic that you want to mention, #740 is the number to call. I also have the text phone at 587-336-2929. Let's take a look at the forecast going into the weekend. So we've had some on and off rain showers and thunderstorms intermittently throughout the week. One more day of that with the clouds that you see out this morning. Those are expected to stick around throughout the day. We did have a slight shower this morning, and we do have a chance of showers throughout the day. Risk of a thunderstorm this afternoon. Cool as well with a temperature of 10 currently and a high of 15 degrees. And then it's going to warm up as we get to the weekend at 20 degrees on Friday in a mix of sun and cloud, and even warmer with more sunshine into the weekend.
1: 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Here is Ted Deller with the CBC Edmonton News.
9: Thank you, Tara. Good morning. A disheartening statistic for parents of very young children this morning. A survey of preschool operators in this province shows that most of them, in fact, expect to close their doors in the upcoming school year if the province's current child care funding model doesn't change. The Association of Canadian Early Learning Programs did that study. Crystal Churcher is a Fort McMurray preschool owner and advocate, and she says the prospect of closing weighs heavily on operators.
10: A lot of us have spent decades building these programs for our communities, investing, you know, our savings and time to make sure that families have access to a preschool option for care.
9: The province says it is hoping to negotiate a longer-term agreement with the federal government that works for Alberta families and preschool providers. The NDP held a town hall meeting in Red Deer last night talking about AI data centers. More than 100 people turned out to share their concerns, and there were plenty of them, about how data centers could impact the environment, impact water usage, the cost of electricity, how much sound they make. NDP leader Nahed Nenshi is critical of the way the province has approached the whole issue around data centers here.
11: They've had 3 years to put a process into place, and the only reason they're talking about it now is because all these folks here today have started asking questions. They thought that individuals wouldn't even ask questions.
9: Alberta's UCP government is planning to host town halls of its own on the same topic next week, starting Wednesday in Ponoka. The Progressive Tory Party of Alberta has nominated its first candidate to run in next year's election. Bonnie Critchley will run for the party in the Camrose constituency, and Progressive Tory leader Peter Guthrie says his party plans to nominate even more candidates in the coming weeks.
12: It's very heartening to see, actually, the high quality and high caliber of people that are coming forward. I think that we're going to be able to compete, and it's our intention to compete all across the province in all 91 constituencies. You know, it's a big task, but we're up for it.
9: Guthrie says the party has also set up about 30 constituency associations since starting the work in January. Albertans who have ties to Colombia are mobilizing in an effort to help the victims of this week's massive earthquake in that country. Maria Paula Ramirez Cortez has lived in Edmonton for the past 7 years now, but all of her family is still back in Colombia, coping with the aftermath.
13: Well, this week has been like very crazy, like very sad for me. I wake up, I sit down in my job, but I just don't want to do anything. Like, I don't feel like being able to be here because my mind, my effort, my everything is there.
9: She says there are plans in the works for a benefit festival and a clothing drive here in Edmonton a little bit later in the month. Tourism workers in BC's Columbia Valley say confusion over the wildfires is hurting their August bookings. The province is under a state of emergency because of fires in the Okanagan, but that's several hours away from Invermere, Radium, and Fairmont Hot Springs.
14: We have barely any bookings. You know, we've had a couple of guests call us and ask, like, are we able to come out? Like, what are conditions like?
15: Amber Roy owns Wilder Lodge in Fairmont Hot Springs. The Columbia Valley's Tourism Association says other operators are also seeing a dip in bookings and have received calls from people concerned about the wildfires. Mike Gray is the mayor of Radium Hot Springs. He says there is wildfire smoke in the region, but the valley is largely unaffected by the major fires.
16: So we're like several mountain ranges away, not just like individual passes, but entire mountain ranges away.
15: Roy says her business relies on the summer season, and she's hoping tourists will come visit the valley in the final stretch of summer. Michelle McCann, CBC News, Canmore.
9: Well, as we well know, northern and central Alberta have seen more than their fair share of major storms this year. And that's not good news for insurance companies or the people who pay all those premiums.
17: 8 catastrophic weather events, each causing more than $30 million in insured damage. That's what Alberta has seen so far this summer, according to Aaron Sutherland with the Insurance Bureau of Canada.
18: We've seen flooding numerous times, and not just, you know, basements, but really extreme flooding.
17: Most of those storms hit northern and central Alberta. Extreme weather events in general are happening more often. And Sutherland says that increased risk is putting pressure on insurance premiums everywhere.
18: The more actions we can take to reduce that risk, the better we're going to see an improvement in the affordability of coverage.
17: Starting this month, Homes by Avi is using hail-resistant shingles on all new builds. Doug Beach is Senior Vice President of Housing.
19: Now is the time to do it. How many seasons in a row do we need to watch? How many houses are getting damaged with shingles?
17: Sutherland says using impact-resistant materials can reduce home insurance premiums by up to 50%. Karina Zapata, CBC News, Calgary.
9: And Tara, that is your news. I'd never heard of these hail-resistant shingles, but I'm going to look into this now for my own house.
1: Yeah, because that hail can really do a number.
9: It's surprising.
1: On the shingles, exactly. Well, thanks for this, Ted. Have a great day.
9: You're welcome. You too.
1: Yeah, that's Ted Deller from our CBC Edmonton newsroom. Let's go to Colton Hutchinson one last time for a look at traffic and weather this morning. Colton's in Old Strathcona. So what's the latest?
5: So there is no stalls or collisions out there in Edmonton at the moment. The biggest lineup is still remains to be on Highway 21 at Highway 14. That interchange is undergoing some construction, so be a little delayed on Highway 21 if you're heading in either direction, going down towards Camrose or up to Sherwood Park. Within Edmonton, like I said, stalls or collisions at this time, and rush hour traffic seems to be dying down a bit out there. If we take a look at the forecast, we just spoke to Colin Wolf with the show Lumber. They have show-specific Carhartt jackets with lumber printed on the back, and that's what you might need today is a Carhartt jacket out there with a temperature of 10 degrees, currently a little bit chilly. 15 is our high today. You'll notice some cloud cover. That's expected to stick around throughout the day. Checking radar, doesn't look like we'll have showers this morning, but we are under a chance of showers and a risk of a thunderstorm for this afternoon. Clearing up into the weekend with warmer temperatures ahead.
1: Thanks, Colton, and thanks for joining us here on Edmonton AM. Tomorrow, we'll talk about how there are many great roadside attractions in Alberta. One of them is celebrating 25 years. It's the world's largest sausage in Mundare. So we'll find out more about what's going on this weekend to celebrate that milestone. Bye-bye for now.

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1: I'm Emil Niazi, sitting in for Elamine Abdel Mahmoud. There's two films out right now, I Want Your Sex and One Night Only, that are both satirical comedies exploring Gen Z's anxieties around sex.
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0: 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The CBC News is next. Coming up in an hour, it's Q.
1: Husband and wife roots rock duo White Horse have been playing music together for over a decade. They're currently having a ball as a backup band for Sarah McLachlan. They'll tell you about touring with Canadian legends and what it means to come full circle as a family band.
4: Now, your CBC News from Edmonton. Good morning. I'm Ted Deller. At 9 o'clock, 10 degrees in Edmonton. Our top stories. Advocates are warning this morning that Alberta could be at risk of losing access to licensed preschool programs. They say the problem is the province's child care affordability grant.
5: Preschools in Alberta say they are struggling to keep their doors open. Many say they'll close in the next year if the province's current child care funding model remains unchanged. Fort McMurray preschool owner Crystal Churcher says the current grant model incentivizes parents to choose daycare over preschool.
6: Why are part-time programs being funded for families in one model of childcare under a daycare license a certain way when a part-time program in a preschool is not?
5: Alyssa Donaldson, director of North Glenora Play School, says they've been stretched too thin.
7: We're at a place right now where we're looking at doing everything we absolutely can to run for another year.
5: The province says they are seeking to negotiate a longer-term agreement with the federal government that works for Alberta families and providers. Raquel Medina, CBC News, Edmonton.
4: The Tourism Association in the Columbia Valley says businesses are getting calls from visitors who are worried about BC's wildfires. The Invermere region is already seeing some cancellations. Amber Roy owns the Wilder Lodge in Fairmont Hot Springs. She says July was busy, but there's been a noticeable drop in bookings for August.
8: And I think there's a lot of fear around the state of emergency in BC. We have a very short tourist season. And so in these last final weeks that we have, we're open. There's no safety concerns with fires in our area, at least.
4: Roy says she's taken calls already from out-of-province guests who don't realize that the wildfires that are prompting the state of emergency in BC are, in fact, several hours' drive away. She's hoping the bookings will pick up again before the end of summer. As the wildfires continue to burn, not only in this country but across Europe, agencies around the world are running into a shortage of Canadair water bombers, the world-famous aircraft that are made right here in Canada.
9: The iconic yellow and red water bombers, prominent in the firefighting battle throughout Europe and here at home. But there is a need for many more of the large Canadair water bombers.
10: We are under pressure. We know that this is a very important aircraft.
9: Neil Sweeney is an executive with De Havilland. The company acquired the rights to the Canadair plane and is restarting production over a decade after Bombardier built the last aircraft in 2015. Inside the assembly plant in northeast Calgary, production is still ramping up, eventually able to build 10 planes a year. Right now, the company has 38 orders, not enough to justify a second production line. That's why Alberta's premier is urging her provincial counterparts to partner with Ottawa to place a big order. Sweeney says De Havilland is in talks with the federal government.
10: If we had an order of 50 from Canada as an example, we would build a second line tomorrow.
9: For now, the federal government says it's considering its options, including whether to create a national fleet of modern firefighting aircraft. Kyle Bax, CBC News, Calgary.
4: Still with business news, an agreement to accelerate the Prairie Economic Gateway development is providing some confidence to the labor market in this province. The project is a collaboration between Calgary and Rocky View County to build a multi-billion dollar hub to enable trade access. It could bring in $7 billion worth of investment and create 30,000 jobs over the course of 10 years. Bill Black is president and CEO of Calgary's Construction Association.
11: Now, what that allows the industry to do is plan and invest in workforce, invest in creating resource bandwidth because of the assurance that this level of work has 10 to 15 years behind it, not just a 3 to 5 year boom until oil dips again.
4: Black says most construction jobs in Alberta are short-term contracts right now and reliant on oil and gas. The host city of next year's Eurovision Song Contest has been announced this morning. The Black Sea port city of Bourges, Bulgaria, will become the welcoming spot for singers from Europe, Australia, the Middle East, and for the first time, from Canada, next May. Bulgaria, of course, won the 2026 contest, so it gets the honor of hosting the next competition. And that's your news to this hour. We've got lots more for you online at cbc.ca/Edmonton. 10 degrees in the city right now with a forecast high of 15 degrees. We could see, it'll be a mixture of sun and cloud. We could see some afternoon showers once again and a risk of a thunderstorm. Fog patches should be lifting by now and highs again 15 degrees for today. Your next news is coming up at 10.
3: I'm JP Tasker and you're listening to The Current.
12: And see my farm here? It's all on the water. It's all on the water.
3: John Davis's small pepper farm in Ontario's Niagara region is flooded. Heavy rain swept through the area, damaging property and roads. The town of Lincoln, near John's farm, is under a state of emergency as the recovery work continues. On the farm, crops were devastated.
12: I plant Caribbean pepper, Scotch bonnet, and Aloctino. And all this water back up, and all my peppers is dying. This is going to run me in bankruptcy, and I'm a small farmer.
3: Many farmers in the area suffered losses. Muddy conditions have made it hard for some of them to harvest on time, and it could take months to grasp the full extent of the damage. Steve Smith and Eileen Pilateri-Smith run Seaway Farms in Niagara.
13: I'm seeing just a little bit of mildew starting. That worries me.
14: Are the roots drowning? The rain was basically, the water was up to here. Everything was covered.
15: Really, we have customers. You have to get the fruit off at a certain time, and we couldn't even get out to the orchards to do that. And we don't know if we're going to lose a tree until, like, possibly next year or late fall. Yeah.
16: Tender fruit trees, like especially peaches and nectarines, they call it wet feet. They don't like getting wet feet. If the roots get saturated, the trees just die.
3: I'm joined by two Ontario farmers. Stuart Oak is the co-owner of Rooted Oak Farms near Brockville, and Jamie Slingerland is the director of viniculture for Pilateri Estates Winery in Niagara-on-the-Lake. Stuart and Jamie, good morning.
17: Good morning.
18: Good morning.
3: Jamie, we just heard from some of your neighbors there. How has your vineyard been affected by all this flooding?
17: Well, I guess we're in the same boat as everyone else. What the scary thing is that, you know, you got too much water when the water is crossing the roads. Every single road going east to west, all of our lands drain north. And when the water is crossing over top of the roads, something I've never seen in 41 years, you know you're in trouble when your vineyards and your orchards become lakes and rivers.
3: You've never seen anything like this before?
17: Ever, wow. Ever. And it's, I've been, lived on this road for 41 years, and I grew up in Niagara on the Lake for 69 years. So it's, my entire life.
3: That's saying something. Stuart, there's also been a record rainfall where you are in Eastern Ontario. How much damage was done to your vegetable crops as a result of that massive onslaught of water?
19: Yeah, well, we got about 6 inches in a 24-hour period, which is an absolute ton of water, which on our farm looks like a literal river running through the center of our farm. And we're still definitely accounting for the damage. It's easy to say $20,000 right now. It could be more. Maybe it's a little bit less than that. But for a small, diversified farm like ours, that's like a kick in the teeth for sure. Not great.
3: Jamie, can you paint a picture for us of what exactly you were grappling with? I don't want to get gross and gross anybody out here, but what did it smell like? Because I hear there were thousands, I guess, of dead worms floating in the water. Seems like a gruesome sight, not something anybody wants to wake up to. You know, just tell me, what did you see and smell when you're dealing with that much water?
17: Well, you know, in the first couple of days, what always happens after a rainstorm, you're hoping for the water to subside. And when the water subsides, then you have a relief and everything's great. And you get out into your vineyards and start spraying again, doing tractor work. But we had 5 inches in 5 hours. And so after about 4 or 5 days, it usually takes, you know, a day or two to get rid of an inch. Well, imagine now it's 5 days, 7 days, 8 days, and your heavier soils take even longer to drain. And after about 5, 6 days, the water starts to become full of algae. And then all the worms that are in the soil, they started coming up to the, well, floating on the surface or below the surface. And a couple of my workers, you know, we're digging trenches just to try and move water away. We dug 2,000 feet of trenches, 2 feet deep, 1 foot wide. We put 80 ton of gravel, 3/4 inch clear gravel on the ground. We threw 750 feet of extra tile drainage in the ground just to get rid of the water. But the smell for everybody having to work in that, and now that the water has basically subsided, all of the grass is brown and the land, that bare land wherever it was, is green. You know, it's right. Yeah. And yeah, it's not the aromatics are not the best in the world, that's for sure.
3: I can believe it. You know, Stuart, we've been hearing all week about the

0: This is CBC Radio 1, 740 AM and 93.9 FM in Edmonton. The sandwich board. It's one of the oldest forms of advertising. Storekeepers love them. Cities try to ban them. And in the movie Die Hard with a Vengeance, a sandwich board attracts a lot of attention.
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3: Husband and wife roots rock duo Whitehorse have been playing music together for over a decade. They're currently having a ball as a backup band for Sarah McLachlan. 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
4: Now, your CBC News. From the Edmonton Newsroom, good morning, I'm Ted Dillon. It is 11 degrees as we head toward a high of 15 degrees today. Well, more than 100 people gathered at an NDP town hall meeting in Red Deer last night. Red Deer, that is. The talk was all about AI data centers. Norman Fritzler farms near the proposed site of the Olds Synapse Data Center.
5: I don't want it there because it's going to devalue over time. The property value of ours is prime farmland. Not alone that, there's going to be environmental risk. You hear lots of different information about them, and nobody has any real answers to say that there is no environmental risks, right?
4: Now, Fritzler says he doesn't feel his concerns are being heard by the current government. He also worries about water usage, noise and light pollution, and electricity. The government will be hosting a town hall on the same topic next week on Wednesday in Ponoka. Alberta's Progressive Tory Party has nominated its first candidate, and leader Peter Guthrie says more nominations are coming soon.
6: Bonnie Critchley came second to Conservative leader Pierre Poilievre in last year's federal by-election in Battle River Crowfoot. The retired soldier thought she was done with politics. Then she saw the UCP using the notwithstanding clause in the law forcing teachers back to work. Critchley is now running for the Progressive Tory Party in the Camrose riding.
7: Canadians' rights are under fire, and that's unconscionable, and it's unacceptable, and something needs to be done.
6: The Progressive Tories plan to run a candidate in every riding in next year's election. Shannon Phillips is a former NDP MLA and cabinet minister. She says the Progressive Tories first need to clarify what they stand for before taking their message to voters.
8: It is not clear to me that there's space for them within the Alberta political system right now, if only because there already is a centrist option, and that's the NDP.
6: People think the Tories could cut into support for the UCP. Phillips disagrees. She thinks the NDP should be more worried about a vote split because they're trying to appeal to the same pool of voters. Michelle Bellefontaine, CBC News, Edmonton.
4: BC Premier David Eby says his province will undertake a review of its wildfire response after the Bald Range fire exploded in size overnight on Saturday. The entire community of Summerland, more than 12,000 people, were ordered to evacuate.
9: That resulted in an initial period of 24 to 48 hours of huge demand on services that were just not ready. And that there's an important set of lessons for us to take about how quickly this moved and that this may be our new normal.
4: Eby offered his condolences to families affected by the fires and described the visit to Penticton as incredibly moving. Meanwhile, Alberta has seen 8 catastrophic weather events so far this year, each of them causing more than $30 million of insured damage. Most of those major storms have happened here in northern and central Alberta. Aaron Sutherland is a vice president with the Insurance Bureau of Canada. He tells us the situation is putting pressure now on insurance premiums right across the province.
10: That's a far cry from what we've seen from years past. You know, just a couple years ago, we had a hailstorm causing $3 billion in damage or over that. You know, last year we had hailstorms causing hundreds of millions of dollars in damage. We haven't seen that yet this year. There's still, you know, quite a bit of hail season left, and hopefully we don't.
4: Sutherland wants to see homes that are in high-risk areas built with hail-resistant materials. He says that can reduce home insurance premiums by half. New Zealand's security agency says it disrupted an attempt by a Chinese government-linked observatory to install satellite tracking infrastructure in that country. The warning appeared on the agency's latest security threat assessment, which was released today. Polls are open in England's seaside town of Clacton. A by-election there will determine the future of the Reform UK party leader, Nigel Farage.
2: Hello, Nigel.
11: Hi there, how are you?
4: He is trying to win back his seat in Parliament after being embroiled in financial scandals and then resigning. One of Farage's main opponents is a comedian who goes by the name Count Binface. He wears a cape and a silver trash can over his head. That is your news to this hour. We've got lots more for you online at cbc.ca/Edmonton. And let's turn to the weather forecast for your capital city today. A mixture of sun and cloud. We'll see a 60% chance of some rain showers popping up again with maybe an afternoon thunderstorm. Highs of 15 today and low of 10 tonight.
12: Garby Bailey in for Tom Power. Welcome to Q. Luke Doucette and Melissa McClelland, a.k.a. White Horse, not only thrive together musically, they're also a married couple. Right now, they're on tour backing up Sarah McLachlan. Earlier this year, they released a new album, and this time around, their kids are part of the band. 15 years in, a family that plays together. Well, you know the rest. White Horse joined me to talk about finding joy and purpose outside of music and longevity within it. Plus, Naomi Sharon was the first woman signed to Drake's OVO label. She's toured with Doja Cat, and she's about to headline her own tour. She's here to share some of her new music. That's coming up on Q. If you happen to be a working parent, you understand how hard it is to balance work life and family life. But when your work is playing music and success requires long, odd hours, months on the road, and extended time away from family, it adds an entirely new dimension to this idea of balance. This kind of leads me to talk about the band White Horse. They're a husband and wife duo, Luke Doucette and Melissa McClelland, who started out as solo artists before coming together to form a band. Their second album was shortlisted for the Polaris Music Prize, and aside from making their own songs, they've toured with Canadian legends like Bryan Adams and Sarah McLachlan. They've actually got some great anecdotes about both those tours, which you'll hear in a bit. But what's cool about this time in White Horse's career is that they've recruited their kids, Jimmy and Chloe Doucette, who are both musicians in their own right, to join them on a sort of family band tour. It sounds kind of perfect, right? This idea of wanting to have it all and having an insatiable appetite to live big, well-rounded lives is really what their new album is all about. It's called All I Want Is All of It, and it sounds a bit like this.

0: That was I Want the Milk from White Horse. It's off their new album, All I Want Is All of It. Luke and Melissa joined me from their hotel room in Bend, Oregon. They are currently on tour with Sarah McLachlan. They joined me to talk about their career and family life on the road. But first, I started by asking them what they've learned from touring with the Sarah McLachlan.
1: Absolutely. I mean, she is an icon and an incredible musician and incredible person to work with. But it's also a very different role for us. Being a side musician is we use a completely different part of our brain. And as musicians, it's a really fun exercise to use that part of our brain.
2: And we're near the end of this run. So we've done 20 shows or whatever it is. And the band is feeling pretty good. Like we all feel like family and we can sort of intuit each other's next moves, but we weren't entirely prepared for the LA show. We were, but in the sense that it was a different, like the audience overwhelmed us. They were so responsive and they were so exuberant and they were so emotionally generous back to us. Like the sort of the pace of the show and the volume and the emotional volume of the show got to be so high that we all came off stage and felt like we were hanging on to Sarah for dear life.
0: Wow.
2: Because, you know, we can rise to the occasion and we can support her and that's the job and we always do. But we're at a point now where at a show like that in LA that almost got away from us because it was so overwhelming, we sort of were hanging on to her dress.
0: Yeah.
2: Like, you know, she kind of pulled us.
0: That's what that's what you get for touring with Sarah Flippin' McLachlan.
1: Yes, she is as amazing as she seems.
0: I'm getting that. I'm sensing that. You guys are pretty amazing too, though. And we're kind of here to talk about your new album, which is called All I Want Is All of It. Congratulations.
1: Thank you.
0: Like, that's pretty exciting. Now, I understand that there's a farmhouse involved in this mm-hmm. album. That you recorded it and there was some inspiration from the farmhouse. Paint me the picture. Yeah. Take me into it, Melissa.
1: Well, I was touring with Blue Rodeo about a year and a half, 2 years ago. And Jimmy Boskill, who plays in Blue Rodeo and who is a brilliant musician, he was telling me about his farmhouse, his studio, this 200-year-old house. And I had the opportunity to see it, and it's the most eclectic space. It's just filled with all these vintage, you know, thrift store finds and vintage gear and, you know, interesting books and magazines and artwork. And, you know, you could just be in there endlessly going through things and, you know, everything has a story attached to it. And I went back to Luke and I said, we need to make a record that sounds how this studio looks. And you know, we're living in this age where, you know, the human element of music

bit more of Bullet in the Chamber from White Horse's new album, All I Want Is All of It, which is out now. Before that, you heard my conversation with Luke Doucette and Melissa McClellan from the band. Coming up after this, Naomi Sharon was the first woman signed to Drake's OVO label, and she's got a brand new album. You'll hear her story and some pretty great music right after this on Q.

0: You're listening to CBC Radio 1 in Edmonton. Good morning. I'm Ted Deller. Outside the window right now, we've got the day shaping up not too badly. It's warming up very, very, very slowly, taking its time, certainly. We were at 11 degrees last hour, still sitting at 11, and we're heading toward a high of 15 degrees. Coming up for you, of course, we have your next news at 11 o'clock. We're looking at the province of British Columbia. It is now promising a review of the emergency response after the massive wildfire that broke out near Summerland on the weekend. The premier there has been visiting people and says he was tremendously touched by the visit he made to the Penticton area. We have had more than our fair share of major storms this year as well here in northern and central Alberta. Not good news for the insurance companies or for the people who have to pay the premiums, of course. 8 catastrophic weather events, each of them causing more than $30 million in insured damage so far this summer alone. So now the Insurance Bureau of Canada is providing a little bit of advice. They're talking about using hail-resistant shingles, for example, on all new builds of homes. Could be a good way of saving some money. They say that using those impact-resistant materials can reduce home insurance premiums by up to 50%. We'll check out those stories and a survey of preschool operators in this province that shows many of them are expecting to close the doors in the upcoming school year. Coming up.
1: I'm Garby Bailey, and for Tom Power, you're listening to Q. Now imagine this. You're a musician who is just starting to explore their sound. You've been plying your trade in some big musicals and have been testing the waters as a solo performer by dropping a couple of tracks. And lo and behold, out of the blue, you get a message in your DMs from one of the most successful rappers in the world raving about your music. Yeah. That's what happened when Drake heard this track from Naomi Sharon.

0: That vibe shift.
1: I love the vibe. You know what? If they were my neighbors, I would not step out of my house and tell them to stop.
0: I know. I would be like, please turn that up. Keep going.
1: Keep going. Let's hear more.
0: Beautiful.
1: And I want to hear more about Jackie. Who is Jackie?
0: I know. Also, every person listening to this name, Jackie, you got a song named after. I mean, this is a good one. You kind of maybe want it to be named after you. Pretty good.
1: Pretty good. Not bad at all.
0: Not bad at all. Thank you so much to Joan Wood for submitting that. That was Corain and Jackie, submitted again by Joan Wood. If you have an artist from your local community that you love, that you'd love to be featured on this, please send them in to us. We love getting these. We love reading them. Tell us why you love them. Our email is q@cbc.ca.
1: Nice job, Glory. Thanks.
0: Thank you for having me.
1: And that's it for Q today. Tomorrow on the show, Hannah Einbinder is an award-winning actor and comedian. You might know her best for her role in the HBO series Hacks. That show has since ended, and Hannah stars in a brand new film that's completely different from what she did in Hacks. She'll be here to tell you how she got her start in comedy and talk about her new slasher thriller film. I'm Garby Bailey, sitting in for Tom Power. Catch you next time.
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3: Something is happening in Dawson Creek. 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
6: I'm Emil Niazi, sitting in for El Amin Abdel Mahmoud. There's two films out right now, I Want Your Sex and One Night Only, that are both satirical comedies exploring Gen Z's anxieties around sex. The group chat's here to talk about what they get right and wrong.
7: Now, your CBC News from Edmonton. Good morning. At 11 o'clock, it's also 11 degrees. In Edmonton, I'm Ted Deller with your CBC News. BC's Premier David Eby is promising a review of the emergency response in that province after the massive wildfire that broke out near Summerland on the weekend.
8: Huge demand on services that were just not ready.
9: Visiting evacuees near Summerland, Premier David Eby was struck by their stories of how fast the fire moved. The Bald Range wildfire northwest of Summerland is one of the most volatile fires BC has ever faced. It outran all wildfire service models meant to predict how fast fires grow, leaving no time to issue evacuation alerts.
8: This may be our new normal for fire speed.
9: EB promised to do an after-action review into the Bald Range fire response. Greg Gabriel is chief of the Penticton Indian Band. He says we need to do more to address root causes of fires.
10: We've known that these issues happen each and every year.
9: Gabriel called for more scrutiny of industries that could increase the risk and severity of fires. The province is calling in a specialized disaster response team to Summerland. They'll be assessing the damage to properties. Many evacuees are anxious to see their homes again. Michelle Allen, CBC News, Vancouver.
7: Northern and central Alberta have seen more than their fair share of major storms this year. That's not good news for insurance companies or the people who pay the premiums.
11: Eight catastrophic weather events, each causing more than $30 million in insured damage. That's what Alberta has seen so far this summer, according to Aaron Sutherland with the Insurance Bureau of Canada.
12: We've seen flooding numerous times, and not just, you know, basements, but really extreme flooding.
11: Most of those storms hit northern and central Alberta. Extreme weather events in general are happening more often, and Sutherland says that increased risk is putting pressure on insurance premiums everywhere.
12: The more actions we can take to reduce that risk, the better we're going to see an improvement in the affordability of coverage.
11: Starting this month, Homes by Avi is using hail-resistant shingles on all new builds. Doug Beach is Senior Vice President of Housing.
13: Now is the time to do it. How many seasons in a row do we need to watch? How many houses are getting damaged with shingles?
11: Sutherland says using impact-resistant materials can reduce home insurance premiums by up to 50%. Karina Zapata, CBC News, Calgary.
7: We've been telling you this morning about a survey of preschool operators in this province. The Association of Canadian Early Learning Programs says most of them expect to close their doors in the upcoming school year if the province's current child care funding model doesn't change. Crystal Churcher is a preschool owner and advocate in Fort McMurray. She tells us the prospect of closing weighs heavily on these operators.
14: A lot of us have spent decades building these programs for our communities, investing, you know, our savings and time to make sure that families have access to a preschool option for care.
7: Now, the province says it is hoping to negotiate a longer-term agreement with the federal government, one that works for Alberta families and preschool providers. The Ukrainian President Volodymyr Zelensky is making a new plea for missile interceptors from the United States and its allies. He made the plea during an interview with CNN.
15: Are you out of interceptors now? Do you have none left?
16: No. So this year we have 2.5 times less interceptors than we had in 2025. I'm asking American partners to sell me 5% what they have in their stocks. If they sell us 5%, we will go through the winter and save people's lives.
7: The shortage of interceptor missiles is having deadly consequences. More Russian strikes have been getting through. At least 377 Ukrainian civilians were killed in July alone. It was one of the most powerful symbols of the Cold War. The Berlin Wall was built by the communist government of East Germany to stop an exodus of people to the West. It split Berlin in two and separated family and friends for nearly 3 decades. Then, this.
17: The Berlin Wall, the ugly concrete and barbed wire symbol of that Cold War, has for all intents and purposes been torn down. The wall is still standing, but as you can see, it isn't a barrier anymore.
7: The CBC News broadcast from November the 9th, 1989, as people rushed the wall using their bare hands to chip away the concrete. Ceremonies being held today to remember and honor 140 people at least who died or were killed at the wall. That's your news to this hour. I'm Ted Deller. Forecast-wise, a mixture of sun and cloud, chance of a thunderstorm this afternoon, highs of 15. This is CBC News in Edmonton.
6: Z's become a bit of a cultural punching bag. They don't drink, they're socially anxious, and perhaps most surprising of all, apparently they don't have sex. Two films out right now, Greg Araki's I Want Your Sex and Will Gluck's One Night Only, both tackle Gen Z's allegedly declining sex life. I'm Emile Niazi, sitting in for Elamine Abdel-Mahmoud. This is Commotion. Megan Wallace and Lux Alptrom are here to talk about it. Welcome to the show.
18: Thanks for having me.
19: Thanks for having me.
6: Okay, Lux, let's briefly talk about the plot of I Want Your Sex. What is this movie about?
18: So I Want Your Sex is basically a story about this 23-year-old guy, Elliot, who gets hired as an artist's assistant for this artist, Erica Tracy, who makes this very sensationalistic, sex-driven artwork. And he's a little bit obsessed with her, and she initiates a sexual relationship with him that's very, very BDSM heavy. And the course of the movie, he's recounting the relationship to us, telling us about the ups and downs and how his wildest fantasies were realized, but also she was kind of doing horrible things to him and he gets into trouble. And I don't want to spoil the end, but it is kind of like showing us this relationship. And it's been kind of posited, number one, as this movie that's like to show Gen Z what they're missing out on by allegedly not having sex. And it's by Greg Araki, so it's very over the top, brightly colored, sexual, all of this. And I personally struggled with it a bit because it was in this weird zone for me where it didn't fully give itself over to being this total fantasy and like power fantasy and all that. It was like grounded enough in reality, but then it didn't quite deal with the consequences of reality. And so I found it strange that this movie that is purporting to show Gen Z what they're missing out on by not having sex has this protagonist who's taken advantage of, has his consent ignored, like has a bad time as much as he has a good time. And then it was like, yeah, and that's it. Like you should go out and have sex because you might get taken advantage of, but I guess you'll get a podcast in the end. And I found it strange because I wasn't, It wasn't to me. It wasn't like a movie like Secretary, where Secretary does kind of romanticize abuse, but it's also like, and she's saved, and it's a, clearly a fantasy, not an instruction manual. Whereas this, you know, there were things that happened that he doesn't want to happen, and then there's kind of no resolution as to like how he's dealing with it. It's just sort of swept under the rug. And that to me was sort of odd.
20: Megan, you're a sex educator. How do you feel about the way this film portrays Gen Z's relationship to sex?
21: Yeah, I mean, I'd say it kind of focuses in on a kind of male anxiety or insecurity about sex, and this idea that, you know, the generation has kind of more awareness of sex than perhaps previous generations. You know, they've grown up with access to online pornography. They've grown up with Instagram, they know what OnlyFans is, but, you know, they might have this awareness, but they still have an anxiety in their day-to-day lives, and they're kind of scared of their own fantasy. And, you know, I think also it kind of taps into a lot of like zeitgeisty topics around age gap relationships, and specifically between younger men and older women. Obviously Olivia Wilde is, you know, amazing in this film, you know, very desirable. And she's kind of in this teaching role, this kind of maybe even like a kind of mommy role, a mean mom, but still. So yeah, I thought it was, you know, I feel like it definitely spoke much more to the male Gen Z experience than the female one, or, you know, necessarily the queer one. So I thought that was quite interesting as a perspective that's maybe less in the zeitgeist.
20: That's interesting. Lux, you felt that I Want Your Sex speaks more to an older generation perhaps than Gen Z's. Why do you say that?
18: I mean, number one, it was co-written by a boomer and a millennial, and it was directed by a boomer. So I just don't feel like these are, and speaking as an elder millennial, I just don't feel like I'm somebody who can give an authentic read on what the Gen Z experience is. And it felt, I mean, there are scenes where it's like, this is very didactic, like, and Gen Z is not having enough sex. It felt very much like this assumption that everyone has to have the same sort of experience, and that somebody coming of age at a different time necessarily has to have the same kind of sex that I wanted to have when I was their age, which to me, you know, it felt like kind of the inverse of the lectures that I got when I was in my 20s. And when I was in my 20s, older generations were like, and don't be too slutty and don't do this. And now I'm like, what? Like, we grew up and now we're lecturing about how they shouldn't be too prudish. Like, it's embarrassing to me to see this kind of like live the way I lived lecture.
20: Yes. Yes. I think any generation hates to be told this is how you should do it. Okay. I want to talk about One Night Only. Now, the premise here is basically that single people can only have sex for one night a year. It's basically The Purge, but for sex. Lux, you called this film an adult prom film. What do you mean by that?
18: So there's a whole genre of movies. I think American Pie is one of the standouts, where you have a bunch of teenagers and prom is approaching, and they all know that they have to have sex on prom because that's just what you do, and hijinks ensue, and maybe they have sex and maybe they don't, and they learn something about themselves. And this felt like a movie that created a very bizarre

0: Good morning. At 11:30, I'm Ted Deller with an update from the CBC Edmonton Newsroom. BC Premier David Eby says his province will undertake a review of its wildfire response after the Bald Range fire exploded in size on the weekend. The entire community of Summerland, about 12,000 people, were ordered to evacuate. Eby offered his condolences to the families affected by the fires and described his visit to Penticton as incredibly moving. In this province, a survey of preschool operators shows most of them expect to close their doors in the upcoming school year if the province's current child care funding model doesn't change. The Association of Canadian Early Learning Programs did that study. The province says it is hoping to negotiate a longer-term agreement with the federal government that works for Alberta families and preschool providers. Northern and central Alberta have seen 8 catastrophic weather events so far this year, each causing more than $30 million in insured damage. A vice president of the Insurance Bureau of Canada says that's putting pressure on insurance premiums right across the province, and he wants to see homes in high-risk areas built with hail-resistant materials. Forecast now, increasing cloud with a 60% chance of showers this afternoon and a risk of a thunderstorm. Expect a high today around 18. Clouding over again tonight, a 60% chance of showers and thunderstorms and a low of 11. 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
2: We're going to show you our big new Studebaker.

0: A few years ago, a man showed up on a busy street corner in Manchester, England, wearing a sandwich board. He was only wearing shorts and a t-shirt. The message on his sandwich board said, "I'm so sorry I lied." Reports say he stood out in the chilly evening for more than an hour. Eventually, a woman appeared. They had an intense conversation for about half an hour, then walked off together. Either she had made him wear the board as punishment, or he had used the sandwich board to butter her up with an apology. Years ago, I was working at an advertising agency, and we had a restaurant as a client. It was situated upstairs from street level, so it had low visibility and needed more traffic. As we contemplated doing a radio campaign, some print ads, and a billboard, the creative director paused and said, "Why don't we just do a sandwich board?" It seemed almost laughable. It was so low-tech. But guess what? That little sandwich board generated a lot of customers for that restaurant. We couldn't deny its power. Sandwich boards have survived for 200 years. In the age of ad blockers, sandwich boards suffer no filters, no ad skipping, and no remote control fast-forwarding. All you can do is close your eyes and hope not to trip. Someone recently said sandwich boards are the pop-up ads of the physical world. In an era of expensive media advertising, amusing sandwich boards are rewarded with likes, social media posts, and photo ops, resulting in a lot of free advertising. Sandwich boards can attract customers, they can support striking workers, they can make you smile, they can get you in trouble, they can act as punishment, and every once in a while, they can even pull in the odd celebrity when you're under the influence. I'm Terry O'Reilly. This episode was recorded in the Terrestream Airstream mobile recording studio. Producer, Debbie O'Reilly. Sound engineer, Jeff Devine. Research, Angus Mary. Under the Influence theme by Casey Pick, Jeremiah Pick, and James Ayton. Tunes provided by APM Music. 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
1: Hello, bonjour. 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
3: 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Coming up after the CBC News, it's Alberta at Noon.
4: I'm Jenny Howe. There is a lot happening in the skies these days, from a partial solar eclipse to a bounty of meteor showers. So what celestial activity has caught your eye? What's the most memorable thing you've seen in the night sky? Call in after the news.
5: This is CBC News. It's 12 o'clock. It's 12 degrees under mostly cloudy skies in the capital. Good afternoon. I'm Adrienne Lamb from the CBC Edmonton Newsroom. We begin with international news. Violence is escalating in the occupied West Bank. Israeli forces are clashing with Jewish settlers, blockading Palestinian homes. The confrontation is drawing international condemnation. Julia Trapman reports.
2: A rare confrontation between Israeli forces and settlers in the occupied West Bank. Palestinian families say the settlers have been in Kuzra since Sunday, blockading two homes. Rukaya Hassan Abu Rida describes how settlers attacked her family and trapped them in their home. She says they repeatedly cut off their water and electricity. Israeli forces tried to remove the settlers yesterday, but their efforts were unsuccessful. The Times of Israel reports that IDF forces and border police arrived early this morning to make another attempt. International law does not allow for Israeli settlements in the West Bank, but they have been growing in number. At a UN Security Council meeting earlier this week, one official said the West Bank is at breaking point. Julia Chapman, CBC News, London.
6: Here at home, as wildfires burn across Canada, there's a growing shortage of a key tool for fire crews. There are not enough water bombers. They're called super scoopers, and the aircrafts are actually made here in Canada. Kyle Bax reports on what could be done to build more.
7: The iconic yellow and red water bombers, prominent in the firefighting battle throughout Europe and here at home. But there is a need for many more of the large Canadair water bombers.
8: We are under pressure. We know that this is a very important aircraft.
7: Neil Sweeney is an executive with de Havilland. The company acquired the rights to the Canadair plane and is restarting production over a decade after Bombardier built the last aircraft in 2015. Inside the assembly plant in northeast Calgary, production is still ramping up, eventually able to build 10 planes a year. Right now, the company has 38 orders, not enough to justify a second production line. That's why Alberta's premier is urging her provincial counterparts to partner with Ottawa to place a big order. Sweeney says de Havilland is in talks with the federal government.
8: If we had an order of 50 from Canada as an example, we would build a second line tomorrow.
7: For now, the federal government says it's considering its options, including whether to create a national fleet of modern firefighting aircraft. Kyle Bax, CBC News, Calgary.
6: And an Alberta businessman is worried about losing everything if the U.S.-Canada trade deal isn't signed by next Wednesday. That's when a looming 50% U.S. tariff is set to take effect on a wide range of Canadian goods, the latest threat by the U.S. president. Ben Nedley is manufacturing radio communications equipment in Calgary. He sells most of his products to the U.S., but he says that they've already started postponing orders.
9: And I can't blame them, but for me, it's going to take 90% of my sales away because no one's going to buy a $200 antenna for $300 now. I don't know what to do.
6: And Lee's urging people to continue to buy Canadian as a way to help businesses compensate for potential losses. The RCMP are investigating two separate deadly crashes that took place outside of Edmonton this morning. Just after midnight in Strathcona County, an SUV lost control on a gravel road near Range Road 214 and Township Road 524, rolling into a swampy ditch. A 21-year-old woman who was behind the wheel, along with a young man and woman, were able to escape. But a fourth person, a 21-year-old woman, was trapped underneath the SUV and suffered life-threatening injuries. She was taken to hospital, where she died. Meantime, west of Edmonton, an intersection along Highway 627 near Range Road 273 in Parkland County was shut down after a serious collision. Around 6 this morning, a motorcycle collided with a pickup truck. The 82-year-old man from Spruce Grove driving the truck was uninjured, but the 69-year-old man driving the motorcycle is dead. The collision reconstruction team is still investigating. And finally, everyone needs to use a toilet, often many times a day. But as our city grows, is it access to public washrooms getting backed up? Our Liam Harrop flushes out the details.
10: The city looks after 160 washrooms. Most are in parks, the river valley, and libraries. But the further you get from downtown, the fewer the washrooms. To help, the city offers grants so businesses and nonprofits can improve their own washroom access. The Big Lake Community League in Edmonton's Northwest uses the grant to pay for three porta potties. Without it, they would have to cancel summer events, like the Green Shack program for kids. Landis Richley is from the league's board.
11: Especially as a young community, we don't have access to our own buildings. We can't provide permanent structures right now.
10: But their grant will only cover this summer. The league hopes to build a more permanent washroom in the future. Honoring Tanang lives in Windermere with her 17-year-old son who has a disability. She wants more gender-neutral washrooms.
12: Sometimes he will move with me into the female bathroom and they'll be giving me looks. Of course, I can't stay everyone. My kid is a kid with disability, and so I can't leave him by himself.
10: The city told CBC it aims to build more universal washrooms, which can be used by everyone. But it did not say where exactly they will be built. Liam Harrop, CBC News, Edmonton.
4: What is the most memorable thing you've seen in the night sky? I'm Jenny Howe. This is Alberta at Noon. What a time to look at the stars. Astronomers are calling this week Meteor Christmas. That's because there are three meteor showers happening. The most active is the Perseids. Here's how to see it.
13: Just lay back in a lawn chair, 45-degree angle or so. You can pick pretty much any direction. Darkest direction is always best, and you should be able to see meteors.
4: Peter Brown is an astronomer out of Western University. At their peak, the Perseids can produce 50 to 100 shooting stars per hour, sometimes more than one per minute. Along with the Perseids, the Aquarians and the Capricornids are also happening. Plus, we had a partial solar eclipse yesterday. There is a lot going on up above. So we're asking you today, what is the coolest thing you've ever seen in the sky? Call in. Let's hear your stories. 1-866-468-4422. 1-866-468-4422. You can email us, alberta@noon@cbc.ca. What have you spotted above that is most memorable for you? Maybe it was a comet or a constellation, or maybe something you can't quite explain. Where did you see it? And what made it so special for you? Give us a call, 1-866-468-4422. 1-866-468-4422. Email alberta@noon@cbc.ca. We have a physics and astronomy professor joining us in studio for the hour. But first, we head to Spain, Madrid, Spain, where we've reached CBC starman Don Hladiak, who is there to see the eclipse. Don is an Earth and Science communicator. He's also a member of the Royal Astronomical Society of Canada. Hi, Don.
14: Hi, Jenny.
4: Thanks for being on the show all the way from Madrid.
14: Fun to be here. Thanks for asking me.
4: Well, Don, it looks like the weather cooperated for you. How was the eclipse in Madrid?
14: Oh, my gosh. We actually drove out. Madrid wasn't right on the center line. We had to drive about 140 kilometers to the northeast to a town called Següenza, this beautiful little Spanish town with a castle on top of a large hill. And the sky was absolutely clear, perfect. You know, there was eclipse chasers from all over the world. You know, obviously Canada, we had a large contingent there from the United Kingdom, from New Zealand, from Australia. There were people from Germany. It was wonderful to be with this group of people around this castle and waiting for the moon to move in front of the sun. It was a spectacular day.
4: It sounds like an absolutely picture-perfect setting for this. And I need to know, Don, like, what is it like when everything gets dark? Like, does everything just go quiet? Do all the animals get quiet out there?
14: Absolutely, Jenny. I mean, all the birds, there was an abandoned building across from the castle, and all the pigeons that were going in and out, they were very active during the day. But as totality approaches, the moon's shadow was moving across the earth. It first went across Greenland, across the Atlantic Ocean, across ice, up corner of Iceland, approached Portugal, and eventually came to Spain. And Jenny, it was near the horizon. And so everything does get quiet. I mean, although there's a lot of cheering going on when totality starts with all the eclipse chasers, but then everyone, you can hear the cameras clicking and people, you know, looking, there's Venus. You can hear people describe what they're seeing in the sky. It's not perfectly dark. It's almost like an evening twilight, like a bright twilight, but you can still see the bright planets. There's a 360-degree sunset glow that we can see around us because the shadow is finite. It's not, you know, it's not infinite. It's only about 100 to maybe 150 350 kilometers across. So there's sunlight seeping in around the shadow. So you get this eerie shadow effect and in the sky. So this was only about, say, 10 degrees above the horizon. So you have this beautiful sun, you know, almost the glow of a sunset, but the moon is completely blocking the sun. So you've got this like black hole in space with the solar corona around it. There was an immense brilliant red, like a, think of a laser red prominence on the side of the sun, where there was an immense hydrogen gas being, you know, thrown off the sun and brought back down by the solar's, the sun's magnetic field. It was a spectacular sight. So many happy people because we had such clear skies. And even we watched the sun set, because the totality only lasted about 97 seconds. But as the sun set in partial phase, everyone applauded because it was the best evening that we could have ever imagined.
4: Okay, that sounds unbelievable. And I will even excuse the applauding, which when people do it when a plane lands, I don't get it. But for this, I can see it, Don. I can absolutely see it. Now, did you get to see any of the Perseid meteor shower?
14: You know, we were on a bus heading back to our hotel, which should have been a short ride and maybe enough time to get back. But you know, the heat, we were out at the site for, I'd say, close to 10 hours. We did have shade and obviously refreshments. But, oh, we were all so tired. I'll confess, I did not stay. But we're in Madrid. The light pollution here is immense. We did not stay out for the Perseids. So I'm afraid I did not see any Perseids last night. But tonight, I feel more energetic. I might just stand out and see.

0: 79. And, you know, as a, I took astronomy in university and I've seen pictures of what it's like to cover the moon or cover the sun with the moon. You know, I've seen pictures, but it's not just an image, it's an experience. Because as you said, everything gets quiet. There's this glow around the horizon. There's the sight of the moon blocking it with the solar atmosphere, the corona with streamers and delicate polar brushes coming off it, the brilliant red solar prominences. And they're never the same. It's, you know, some, you know, someone said, well, once you've seen one eclipse, why do you see, you know, a bunch more? Well, they're never the same. It's like your favorite dish, Jenny. You know, would you just have it once, or wouldn't you want to try it again? And it might be slightly different, different chef, different restaurant. And there's no, the solar eclipses are always different. And you know, it takes you to parts of the world I never thought I would visit. They're not, put it this way, they're not, maybe weren't on a bucket list, although Spain was one place I did want to come to, and it's been a fabulous, I encourage people to visit Spain, but not in August because it is incredibly hot right
1: Yes,
0: now.
1: that is a choice for sure. That is a choice.
0: So if you can visit, go in another month.
1: Now, Don, after all of these years of stargazing, I must ask, what is the most memorable thing you have seen in the sky?
0: You know, this might sound silly or corny, but it was my first view of Saturn through a small, you know, refractor that was from a department store. It was, you know, not high quality is what I'm trying to get across here. And I had a great uncle who was a navigator in the Second World War, and he knew I had this telescope. I had a passion or interest of the night sky, and he told me, and I was called Donnie back then, Donnie, point your telescope at that sort of star-like object. And when I saw the rings of Saturn for the first time through a telescope, I was hooked and I was blown away and wanted to know more about what I can see in the night sky. So that's, you know, it's nothing spectacular, although seeing my first eclipse in 1979 did bite me, and I've traveled the world to see more, or just to travel to see other astronomical events like Venus transits or something like that. But there's so much to see in the night sky, and I hope other people can enjoy it as well.
1: Well, I love that memorable story, Donnie. That's a good one. Well, thank you for taking the time to chat with us today, all the way from Madrid, Don. And I hope you get to see some of the Perseids tonight.
0: Thank you, Jenny. And again, great talking to you.
1: You too. Don Hladiuk is an Earth and Space Science communicator. We've reached Don in Madrid, Spain. How about you? What is the coolest thing you have seen from space? Call in and let's hear your stories. 1-866-468-4422. Email us, alberta@noon@cbc.ca. What have you spotted in the night sky? Where did you see it? And what makes it so special for you? 1-866-468-4422. And Phil Langelle is here in studio for the hour. Phil is an associate professor of physics and astronomy at the University of Calgary. He's also the director of U of C's Rothney Astrophysical Observatory. Welcome to the show, Phil.
2: So happy to be here.
1: Now, you were listening in to Don there. What are your thoughts on what he described, Phil?
2: Honestly, it's weird. I would say Don and I are astro brothers. Honestly, my first eclipse was also 1979. I was wondering, as he was speaking, if we were actually together. I'm going to have to ask him about that. And Saturn in a small telescope,
1: yeah,
2: in my own backyard with my Christmas present telescope was what Aww. Got me hooked on astronomy. So, hey, Don, if you're listening, that's fantastic.
1: You guys are like total parallel lines here. Now, the reason we're doing this show is because of all the activity up above. There are three major meteor showers and an eclipse. Is this normal for stargazers, or is 2026 a special year?
2: I would say that in any given year, the solar system and the universe is putting on a show. You just have to keep your ear to the ground and follow what's going on. The meteor showers happen at the same time every year. So the Perseids is this time of year, every year. And whether or not the planets are clustering together in the sky, or the moon is passing in front of the sun or dipping into the Earth's shadow, this happens. It happens quite quite a lot. I mean, over

0: let's say 10 years
1: yeah.
0: or so, if you're interested in this, the Sky is putting on shows all the time.
1: Okay, let's talk yeah. about the Perseids. Can yeah. we actually see them?
0: Not in Calgary.
1: Because it's so, is it because of the cloud and the smoke? Or is it mostly the cloud?
0: It's a tie. Mm. I would say it's a say. So to participate in the fun activities that are going on overhead, we have to have a clear view of the sky, and of course, clouds or anything that gets in your way, light pollution, is going to diminish your ability to see the little flashes and all of those little details. So it's tough. These days, people who are interested in taking these things are like, Dawn goes to Spain. Okay, I'm not telling people to go to Spain.
1: But you could.
0: But you need to get away from the city. If you want yeah. to see a meteor shower in all of its glory, you have to get on the move. Okay. You have to move away from lights. And of course, if clouds are around, I mean, if you're really ambitious, you can drive to where it's clear.
1: Sure.
0: I don't know how many hundreds of kilometers you got to go for that.
1: Well,
0: but it's just part of the shtick.
1: I had a look at sort of what's happening around the province as far as weather, and it looks like Fort McMurray, that area tonight. So if you want to head north, like real north, you might have a chance. I'm not saying it's definitely going to be clear, but you have a better uh-huh. chance of things being clear.
0: Cool.
1: Okay, so we are wondering, what is the coolest thing you have ever seen in the sky? Give us a call, 1-866-468-4422. And we are going to take a call now from Kathy. Kathy, who's calling in from Rocky View County, north of Airdrie. Hi, Kathy.
2: Hi.
1: So tell us about what you've seen in the night sky.
2: So what came to mind as soon as I heard the topic of your show was I have lived in rural and northern Alberta all my life, and I've seen the northern lights a lot. But the most spectacular viewing of the northern lights I ever experienced was just outside of Grand Prairie, coming home from a barn dance in Bezanson, and through the Kleskin Hills, which is the range of hills east of Grand Prairie. And we stopped the car, got out a blanket, and laid on the hood of the car. And it was like the northern lights were shooting out of a hole in the sky. And they were, you know, the usual greenish, yellow, and pink.
1: Mm-hmm.
2: And it's the only time I've ever actually heard them. There was, as I remember, a kind of a crackling sound. And it was absolutely spectacular.
1: Have you seen them like that since, Kathy?
2: No, never. And I now live too close to the city. I very seldom see them anymore. I'm just outside of Calgary. So we do see them occasionally, but just as kind of the yellow streaks. So no, I have never experienced anything like that before or since.
1: Now, I'm curious because I come from Fort McMurray, so I have also seen many a northern light in my day. But I remember when I lived there, like I saw them very frequently. Was it the same for you when you were near Grand Prairie?
2: Well, I lived in Fort McMurray too.
1: Okay.
2: And yes, you could see them in the city, over the city
1: yes.
2: lights in Fort McMurray.
1: Yes. Okay. So a fellow McMurrayite, a similar yes, experience. And I know what you mean with that crackling sound. Like I remember, Phil, seeing there was like, I can think of a couple of times when I saw the northern lights, and it's like a crackle, and it's like fingers coming out. It's like there's a dancing that's going on.
0: The aurora is amazing. Yeah. So, Kathy, that was really cool. How long ago was that when you were lying on that blanket?
2: It would have been in the early 80s.
0: So a little bit ago. Yeah, I've seen the aurora do a couple of things like that. I've never heard the aurora, and I'm dying to get that experience. One time we were at the Rothney Observatory late one night, and I'd never saw this before, but the sky was pulsing. Like it was turning off and on. Like it wasn't a sheet. It was like cloudy, then clear, cloudy, then clear. And the sky was pulsing. And apparently that's something that you see once in a while with the aurora, a pulsation in the aurora. It was wild. And it was just at the observatory, which is not too far from Calgary. So it was quite a show that night.
1: The aurora, absolutely amazing. Kathy, thank you so much for that call. And we have an email now from DJ, who says, best thing I ever saw was early morning when the space shuttle was returning to land in Florida. It left a blue, purple, red plasma trail from horizon to horizon, and you could hear a bang, sonic boom, I guess, but it was still very high in altitude. I would track the shuttle landing sites and go outside to see it again, but the approach never lined up over my place. I cannot imagine seeing that.
0: Well, there was a time, I'm a big space shuttle fan too, and the space shuttle program was coming to an end. And in one of the very, very last missions, it was going to re-enter and streak over Calgary. That was the word on the street. So I grabbed my video camera and I ran down the street to the local park where it was nice, as dark as I could get it. And I was waiting for that streak to go across the sky. And wouldn't you know it, the weather in Florida wasn't quite right.
1: Yeah.
0: So they told the space shuttle to do one more orbit before they came down, and that means that they came down like another part of Canada.
1: Oh, so you missed it.
0: So I missed the whole thing. And there was a time I knew it was coming down. It was in the middle of the day, but I knew it was going over Calgary. And I went in my backyard to listen for the sonic boom, because I really, really wanted to hear a sonic boom from a space shuttle. And it was a nice, quiet afternoon. I could hear some birds chirping.
1: Yeah.
0: And it was a nice, clear blue sky. I knew I wasn't going to be able to see it. I never heard the sonic boom. I've struck out so many times with that darn space shuttle.
1: How loud would the sonic boom be?
0: Well, it depends how close you are to the event.
1: Yeah.
0: I imagine for DJ, it was probably very noticeable, and I'm sure it could be quite loud. For me, I was expecting like a little, I don't know, somebody snapping their fingers in the distance or something like that. But it was too much background noise.
1: Ah.
0: Dang it.
1: One day, Phil.
0: One day.
1: I'm holding out for you.
0: Oh, thanks.
1: We are going to go back to the phones now. We're going to talk to Carl, who is calling from Calgary this afternoon. Hi there, Carl.
3: Hi.
1: Hi. So tell us about your night sky experience.
3: Yeah, well, like the best one for me, the best first one for me was when I heard about the Milky Way Nights event that takes place at the Rothney Observatory just near Pritis there. The public is invited to come for a few nights in a row in the summertime when the moon is not going to interfere with viewing the night sky. And what was really cool about that is that not only did the University of Calgary students show off their professional telescopes to people who came by, but it seemed like all of the serious, semi-professional or serious amateur people who own telescopes were bringing all of their gear to set up on this pad on the south side of the facility. And everybody's got their telescopes pointed at a different object in the night sky. And I mean, seriously, for like 3 or 4 hours in a row, all you could hear were oohs and ahs of, you know, members of the public that had never seen Saturn with their own eyes through the eyepiece of a telescope, or, you know, a nebula or a globular cluster or another galaxy or whatever. And I brought my granddaughter the second time that I went. And I have to tell you that it had such an impact on her, among other things, that she's actually starting the astrophysics program at the University of Calgary in
1: really?
3: A few weeks.
1: Oh,
3: yes.
1: That's amazing. How does that make you feel, Carl, that you played a hand in this?
3: Well, it's kind of mind-boggling, actually, because I didn't, you know, you never know what a child is going to become interested in, and their interests shift as they get older. So, you know, there's always the chance that she might be enamored by what's happening in the night sky 1 year and then, you know, move on to something else next. But she stuck with this and even improved her grades in school so that she would have a better chance getting accepted into the program. But yeah, it's just the wonder of being able to connect with these distant objects in the sky that, you know, city dwellers really don't get that much of an opportunity to do. And that's why I'm really thankful that events like Milky Way Nights happen every summer, because it's obviously not just fun, but has changed people's lives too.
1: Well, Carl, I think you have phoned in at the exact right time, because Phil is the director of the U of C's Rothney Astrophysical Observatory. So, Phil, what are your thoughts on what Carl's saying here?
0: Just a minute, Carl, I have to stop smiling before I can talk, because what you just said there, just my heart is like, it's the reason we do Milky Way Nights is to get people to reconnect to the universe. And thank you so much for that great recounting of your experiences there. And I look forward to seeing your granddaughter in my classes, because after I leave here, I'm going to the university to work on my course outline for my course in the fall, which is I'm behind in doing that. So thanks for the reminder. But yeah, no, that's terrific. It's very simple. People, when they get a chance to see the universe with their eyes, and you know, I've always said that inside everybody, hiding in most people, is a little astronomer. Mm-hmm. And all you have to do is lay your eyes on the stars, and that little astronomer starts to wake up a little bit. And in some people, it really gets them excited and wondering about the cosmos and all that kind of stuff. Certainly happened to me when I saw Saturn in my small telescope all those years ago, too.
1: Carl, thank you so much for that call. Thank you for sharing that experience with us. I'll tell you, you space folk, you love space.
0: You know, I have to tell you.
1: It's more than love.
0: When we got this idea for Milky Way Nights, mm-hmm. it started off as Milky Way Week, because we thought if you plan it for a whole week, you'll get at least one or two clear nights. There's no point having a come look through my telescope event when it's cloudy like today.
1: Sure.
0: So we planned it out for a whole week, and we thought maybe one or two nights will be clear, and we're going to open the doors at 10 p.m. What are the odds anybody's going to show up at 10 p.m. and hang out till 2 in the morning? Like, we weren't expecting anybody. Well, it was the complete opposite. It was five straight nights of clear weather, and there were so many people we had to kick them out at 2 o'clock in the morning because we were having so much fun. And so that was born, now we call them Milky Way Nights, because we don't do a whole week, but it's a lot of fun. And there's so many Calgarians who are aching to get out to enjoy the dark sky.
1: Yeah,
0: for sure.
1: It is. There's, well, as you said, there is so much to see. So we are going to keep this conversation going in the next half hour. If you want to call in, tell us about what has been the most memorable thing you have seen in the sky. 1-866-468-4422. You can email alberta@noon@cbc.ca. Right now, though, let's check in with Adrian Lamb for a CBC News update. Hi, Adrian.
4: Good afternoon, Jenny. The RCMP are investigating two separate deadly crashes that took place outside of Edmonton this morning. Just after midnight in Strathcona County, an SUV lost control on a gravel road near Range Road 214 and Township Road 524, rolling into a swampy ditch. A 21-year-old woman was behind the wheel, along with a young man and a woman. They were able to escape, but a fourth person, a 21-year-old woman, was trapped underneath the SUV and suffered life-threatening injuries. She was taken to a hospital where she died. Meantime, west of Edmonton, an intersection on Highway 627 near Range Road 273 in Parkland County was shut down after a serious collision. Around 6 this morning, a motorcycle collided with a pickup truck. 82-year-old man from Spruce Grove was driving the truck. He was uninjured, but a 69-year-old Edmonton man driving the motorcycle is dead. The collision reconstruction team is still investigating. And the NDP held a town hall in Red Deer last night to talk about AI data centers. More than 100 people came out to share their concerns. They heard plenty about how data centers could impact the environment, water usage, the cost of electricity, and how much sound might be generated. The Alberta UCP government is planning to host town halls on the same topic beginning next week. They'll start on Wednesday in Pinoca. Taking a look at the weather forecast in Calgary today, rainy and cooler, could see upwards of 15 millimeters here and there, and a daytime high of only 11 degrees. Now, Jenny, for Edmonton and also listeners in the Lloydminster area, a heads up that Environment Canada has issued a special weather statement about the potential for funnel clouds into the evening. We'll be keeping an eye on that here in the newsroom. When it comes to the forecast for the capital region, we'll see mainly cloudy conditions, a good chance of a shower or a thundershower this afternoon, and a high expected to peak out at 15 degrees. Right now, we're sitting at 13 degrees in Edmonton.
1: We had that that funnel cloud potential warning yesterday in Calgary as well. Thankfully, nothing came of it. But
4: that is good news for sure. Yeah.
1: But I don't think either of us are going to be doing any stargazing tonight, Adrian.
4: Sadly, no. Although I am fascinated by all of the great stories rolling in. Just so much excitement and energy. And, you know, for example, the Perseid meteor shower is a nice long window to that. So yeah. The weather's looking good throughout much of the province come the weekend. So, I mean, still some opportunity there for sure.
1: Oh, absolutely. Okay, let's keep our fingers crossed for the weekend that things start to clear up a little more.
4: You take care.
1: You too, Adrian. That was Adrian Lam with the CBC News Update. I'm Jenny Howe. This is Alberta at Noon. Today, we are talking about things you've seen in the night sky. Astronomers are calling it Meteor Christmas this week because there are three meteor showers happening. Plus, we had a partial solar eclipse in Alberta yesterday. With so much going on up above, we want to know, what's the coolest thing you've seen from space? Give us a call, 1-866-468-4422. You can email alberta@noon@cbc.ca. And we've had some calls already. Kathy telling us about an experience with the Northern Lights up near Grand Prairie. DJ talking about the space shuttle return and how he got to hear a sonic boom. And then there was Carl talking about Milky Way nights out at the Rothney Observatory here just south of Calgary. So lots happening in the skies, lots of stories going on. What about you? What's the most memorable thing you've seen up above? 1-866-468-4422. 1-866-468-4422. You can email alberta@noon@cbc.ca. And Phil Langelle is with us until the end of the hour. Phil is an associate professor of physics and astronomy at the University of Calgary. He is also the director of the U of C's Rothney Astrophysical Observatory. Phil, what do you make of the calls we've had so far?
0: Well, the Northern Lights, fantastic. Space Shuttle is a man-made celestial event, and Milky Way Nights is just an opportunity for people to get out and enjoy the stars. And so all of this is wonderful. As an astronomer, you know, my job is to look at the stars, so I have a very, very fantastic job, and I see myself very, very frequently, all the magic that's happening in the sky. So I'm just looking forward to hearing more stories from folks.
1: Okay, well, let's do just that. We're going to head back to the phones. We're going to talk to Richard. Richard, who is phoning in from Calgary. Hi, Richard.
5: Hi, how are you? Great show.
1: Oh, I'm so glad you like it. What do you want to contribute? Tell us about your astronomical experiences, Richard.
5: Well, I'll throw an appetizer out there for a sec. Years ago, and as it happens, they talked about something called a green flash at sunset.
1: Oh.
5: And they said that if you spent most of your life in the ocean, you might see it once. And what happens is if you're at the mid-latitudes and the sun is setting, and it's just about to finish setting, the theory is that the water, the light is composed of a spectrum of seven colors, and the water bends the bottom three into the water, and the air, the atmosphere, bends the top three colors of the spectrum up, and the middle color is green, and it goes straight. And for about 1 second at that moment, you see this green flash. And it's the intensity of like a welder's arc or fireworks.
1: Whoa.
5: So we were in Cabo San Lucas. It was first morning. I'm the first one up. I'm digging in my camera bag, getting this stuff out. And I look out over the to the east where the sun's about to rise. And before the sun peaks up, this green flash comes across the water. For a second. So I've never heard of it at sunrise. And when I heard about it on the radio, there was no internet and you couldn't do a search of the image. But now, if you search the image, you'll see hundreds of these images on the water at sunset.
1: Richard, what did you think when you saw it?
5: Well, it was like a you hear about something and you just, not having lived on the water for a long time and experienced it totally at a surprise at sunrise, I said, wow, down the wall. And then a few days later, we went for a sunset cruise on the boat and, it's in mid-latitudes and maybe a quarter of the people on board knew what it was and they would start looking for it just as the sun was about to finish its set. And the other people were saying, what are these people talking about? Not well known.
1: It sounds like you saw like an occurrence that not many people see. Phil, have you experienced anything like this?
0: I have looked and looked every time the sun goes down and I'm near the ocean. I'm standing by. Richard, did you know about the green flash phenomenon before this thing happened to you, or did you research what was that green flash I saw on the sun after you saw it?
5: About it on As It Happens decades ago.
0: Okay. So you'd heard about it, and so it was kind of on your mind that
5: it was on my mind at Cabo, and like you say, if you have to be the mid-latitudes, it has to be a sunrise or sunset. Everybody talks about the sunset.
0: Yeah.
5: And experienced it. And
0: that's
5: another neat thing was I was at a cottage in Northern Ontario, went outside for a whiz, it was dark, and I always look for a satellite, and I saw a double dot. So we're driving home the next day, and they said that the shuttle was just about to leave the space station.
0: Uh-huh.
5: So you could see both of them up there. They were oriented so you could see both.
0: That's pretty cool. That's pretty cool.
1: Richard, you have seen some pretty cool things in the skies, I have to say.
5: Well, you got to look up and it's got to be dark.
1: Yeah, both of those things. Thank you so much for your calls, Richard, or for your call. And I love that it's got to be dark and you got to look up, Phil, right?
0: Except for the green flash.
1: Yeah, that's green flash.
0: The sun is just setting or rising, so it's not perfectly dark out. But like I say, I've seen pictures of a green flash event. Never seen one myself. Yeah. I look for it all the time, and I'm an international space station kind of, I always look for it when it's going over Calgary. It's fun to see. It's just gigantic and it's very bright. It's got these huge solar panel arrays that are the size of a football field. So
1: whoa,
0: it reflects so much light. It's really obvious to see. And the shuttle would frequent it all the time back in the days when the shuttle was doing its business. So to see them separate, that's really cool because the shuttle is either arriving to deliver goods to the space shuttle or it's departing to bring people back to the ground. That was a really interesting time.
1: Richard, you got to buy yourself a lottery ticket, man. That's what I'm saying. We have an email now from Susan who writes, during COVID, I took a trip in July to Grasslands National Park in southern Saskatchewan. Wow, dark skies, and it felt like I was seeing the entire universe above me at night. I was mesmerized. There was a comet in the sky, and I was just in awe. It stayed up there every night, so very visible. What a treat. It was also a little scary to be alone out there in the dark skies of that part of Saskatchewan. Would do it again for sure. Now that's the place to go see stuff in the night skies.
0: I also went to Grasslands just prior to COVID and had a chance to experience exactly that. When you get out in a really, really dark place, it's odd. I remember a time in southern BC. It was so dark. Like, I know my constellations, okay?
1: Yeah.
0: I'm a guy who looks up in the sky and goes, hey, there's that guy and there's that guy.
1: Sure.
0: So I stood under the sky. It didn't happen in Grasslands, but it could have. There were so many stars, Jenny. So many stars, I couldn't spot the constellations. Because usually the constellations are the bright stars that stand out.
1: Yeah.
0: And you can connect the dots and you can see the figures. But when you're in a really dark place, all those little faint stars suddenly become super bright and they blend in with all the other bright stars. I was lost. I was looking up into the sky going, where did all the constellations go? It was so dark. that I could, I was lost in stars. It was really, really cool.
1: What
0: so that's
1: experience.
0: A grassland experience for sure like that.
1: That sounds like a worthy travel destination. We are going to take a call now from Anne, who is calling in from Edmonton. Hi there, Anne.
6: Hello.
1: So tell us about your astronomical event.
6: Actually, I wanted to tell people to make a note. 23rd of August, 2044, 6:30 p.m., there will be a total eclipse of the sun, and the path of totality will run along the BC-Alberta border. So if you're in Fernie or Dawson Creek or even Grand Prairie, you get to see it. And I want to tell people about that date, because usually when you hear about a total eclipse, it's somewhere on the other side of the globe. So make sure you don't miss this one.
1: Have you seen one before, Anne?
6: When I was in high school, which was several decades ago, I think it was, I don't know if it was a total eclipse or almost total, but we had been warned you shouldn't look at the sun. So I was able to go outside and stand by the side of our dugout on the farm. And it was perfect. The sun was reflected on the surface of the dugout. So I watched the sun, the reflection, you know, the being blanked out.
1: Yeah.
6: And all the chickens stopped clucking, blackbirds, everything got quiet. And it was like twilight. And it lasted, I don't know how long it lasted, but it was a real experience. So that's why I'm making a note of the next one, that it will be easy for me to see. It has a real effect on you.
1: Oh, and I love that you're giving us the information too, so we can put a note in our day timers. 2044, is this the next total eclipse? Yes. And it's
0: in this part of the world. This is, yes, for sure.
1: Well, that will be very lucky for us, because we're not often in the path of totality.
0: I'll bet you Don Haladia could be chasing that one.
1: I'll bet you're right. Okay, everybody, put a star in your calendar. And thank you for that call and for sharing your experience with us of the one you saw when you were in high school. We are going to take a call now from Roxy. Roxy on the line from Calgary. Hi, Roxy.
7: Hi.
1: So tell us about your experience with the sky.
7: In 2016, early 2016, my husband and I went on a trip to Iceland. And while we were there, we found out we were pregnant.
1: Oh.
7: And our daughter, Aurora, just turned 10 this summer. So we named her after the northern lights that we saw in Iceland.
1: Oh, I love this story. And I love that you saw the aurora in Iceland. Tell me, what was it like?
7: Oh, it was amazing. We went on a tour called Hot Pools and Cool Nights, and we got to check out different places along the island that had like natural hot springs, and then they took us to the darkest places so we could see the aurora for ourselves. And like with the naked eye, you could see so many colors. And then they had like a digital camera there that they pointed up. So through the lens of the digital camera, you could actually even see more colors. It was phenomenal.
1: Roxy, have you seen Northern Lights in Calgary or in the Calgary area? I'm wondering how, in your experience, they compare.
7: I have. Actually, a friend of mine lives out near DeWinton, and we've gone out there in the past 3 or 4 years just to see them kind of outside of the light pollution. And last fall, we actually saw red, which is one of the most uncommon colors, with the naked eye. And again, through the camera lens, we could see just purples, greens, yellows, oranges, reds. It was like a rainbow in the sky, and they were dancing. We live on the southeast corner of the city, and we can even see them from our back deck some nights. And it's not the same. It feels very otherworldly when you're in Iceland.
1: Yeah.
7: Just the topography and everything, but it was still amazing to see them in our backyard. But it's a very different feeling when you're on an island in the North Atlantic.
1: Roxy, you are rich in aurora. And Phil, I'm wondering, like, when you go further north, like, you're just better able to see the northern lights? What is the deal with that? They just seem more clear or brighter or something.
0: The deal is that the aurora is connected to the Earth's magnetic field, and the Earth's magnetic field is more concentrated near the north and south magnetic poles.
1: Okay.
0: So those particles that are coming from space, zooming down and colliding with the particles in the atmosphere of the Earth, are more apt to do that near the north and south magnetic poles. And actually, interesting, Roxy, that you were in Iceland, which is, you know, far north in latitude. There's people in our department at the U of C that would claim that the aurora actually really belongs to Canada. And the reason is because more real estate in Canada is close to the North Magnetic Pole than any other geographical location on the planet. So if you want to watch the Northern Lights, you go to Northern Canada, because there's lots and lots of places to look up there. But man, that sounds like so much fun in Iceland, I gotta
1: say. I would take that. Okay, I know we have lots of callers still, so let's get to some more calls. Here's a call from David. David on the line from Jasper. Hi, David.
8: Hi.
1: So tell me about what you've seen in the sky.
8: Well, lots of things. Lunar eclipses, meteor showers, comets, and that. And there's two that stand out. One was the Leonid meteor shower in the late 1990s. It happens in November. And my son and I, we skied up into the Bald Hills and camped the night. And we lying out in our sleeping bags on the snow, and it was the most fabulous meteor shower I've ever seen. There were hundreds of meteors, and they were actually reflecting in the lake, in Maligne Lake, because it was early winter, and so the lake hadn't frozen. And then in the morning, we skied up a bit higher, and we saw the woodland caribou coming off a cornice, and they've just about disappeared in the Maligne Valley now. And the other one was in 1999, at March the 31st, it was a blue moon night. A blue moon is when it's the full moon, the second full moon of the month.
1: Okay.
8: But this was twice in a blue moon, which was the second time this event had happened in the same year. And they're extremely rare. Last century, they only happened three times. This century, there's only going to be twice in a blue moon. Three times again. And not only did we have the twice in a blue moon shining, and we were camping on a ridge quite high up, but we had wolves around the tent howling.
1: This is out of a movie, David. This is beautiful. What?
8: So I went outside the tent and howled, and had them answering me. There was one howling down below, one howling to the side. Yeah, it was magic.
1: That is beautiful, and such a good reminder that we need to get out, we need to look, we need to watch, we need to listen. Thank you for that wonderful call, David. We're going to take a call now from Denise. Denise, who's phoning from Manitoba, if I have that correct. Hi, Denise.
9: Oh, hi.
1: Hi. Are you calling from Manitoba?
9: Yes, I am.
1: Oh, well, what a treat for us. Please tell us your story.
9: Well, a number of years ago, I was camping at Shoe Lake, and we were just watching the sky, and all of a sudden, two gigantic bars of northern lights came. They were across from each other, and they were vibrating and making a lot of noise. And then all of a sudden, they joined together and they formed a cone like they were going to suck up the whole lake.
1: Whoa, what were you thinking when you saw this?
9: Just amazement. It's like, wow.
1: Have you ever seen anything like that since?
9: Not really, no. That was just like it came right from the top of the sky right down to the lake.
1: Whoa, this, if nothing else, Denise, this is like a good Tourism Manitoba ad. What a wonderful experience. Do you see a lot of northern lights in your neck of the woods?
9: Not really, no. Too much pollution, too much light pollution.
1: Yeah.
9: But I did see a shooting star a couple nights ago.
1: Oh. Awesome. Well, you are, again, rich in astronomy. Denise, thank you so much for that call. And let's try and get another one in here. Let's talk to Roger, who's on the line from Calgary. Hi, Roger.
10: Hi. How you doing?
1: I'm good, thank you. So tell us your experience with the night sky.
10: I've been stargazing since I was a young kid. My first Christmas, Christmas when I was about 10 years old, I got a telescope. And I took the telescope out, and I was looking for things in the sky. And the first thing I saw was the Andromeda Galaxy. And you don't know how many times since that one of my favorite stopping spots is checking out the galaxy, which you can see without, you can see naked eye without a telescope. But also with a telescope, you can see that. The other big experience I'll always remember was I saw Halley's Comet. The real Halley's Comet in 1986 when I was last visiting. I'll never see it again.
1: Yeah, I remember Halley's Comet as well.
10: Yeah, I heard a note. There was a discussion about the next solar eclipse that's visible from Alberta in 2044. And I wanted to underscore that I got the impression from the speaker that they said the path of totality runs down from the north along the Rocky Mountains. But it actually, the actual path itself, runs right over Calgary. The center line runs just east of Calgary, out by Chesapeake Lake, and it goes down the south and it curls around to the Cypress Hills. And at that time, the Cypress Hills will be having their annual star party, and the totality will be there. So it's a view for southern Alberta. Most of southern Alberta will get a view, and everybody in Calgary will be close to the center line, enough to see totality.
1: Roger, can see here Phil shaking his head to this. Phil, can you confirm?
0: I love all the talks about solar eclipses because, honestly, if you watch Hollywood movies and think of the best Hollywood movie special effect you've ever seen, a total solar eclipse before your eyes in person is 1,000 times better than any Hollywood movie special effect. It's magical.
1: So something that has to be experienced.
0: Yes, it's for sure. Roger, thanks for that.
1: Thank you so much, Roger. And we've got one more call we're going to squeeze in from Frank. Frank, who's calling from Edmonton. Hi there, Frank.
11: Hello, guys. It's Jenny and Phil. Pleasure to be on with you today.
1: Lovely to have you. So I understand you work at the TELUS Center Observatory. Is that right?
11: Yeah, that's right. I work at the TELUS World of Science Ems. I'm sort of the staff astronomer here, and we've had many events here inviting the public to come see things. But one of the biggest events I can remember that really had a lot of people come to our public observatory to watch it was the 1994 comet Shoemaker-Levy 9 comet hitting Jupiter. It was actually a string of cometary fragments from this comet. And it just so happened that Jupiter was up in our early evening sky, and these cometary fragments hit one by one, and the regions that got hit rotated into view, and you'd see these black blemishes on Jupiter, and that's something that, you know, we only knew about, like, that this comet was going to hit just a few months prior, and we didn't know what to expect. And here enough with amateur quality telescopes, a lot of people got to see these impact areas on Jupiter. It was great.
1: Well, Frank, I can tell you Phil is sitting here with a big grin on his face, which he has been for the whole hour, but it's especially big right now. Phil, do you remember this event?
0: We chased it at the Rothney as well. Obviously, it sounds like you had better success than we did, Frank. But this is like one of those once in a thousand year things, like a comet being ripped apart by the gravity of Jupiter and then things slamming into Jupiter, and for Jupiter to be in the right part of the sky at the right time of year that people could point telescopes and see. I mean, it was so cool. And the physics of it all, of course, you know, I'm a nerdy physics guy.
1: Of course. Right?
0: So I'm thinking about it from the energy point of view and all that good stuff. But that was great. And also terrifying because we're watching heavenly bodies collide and destroy each other, and it was really something. Thanks for that reminder, Frank. I'd totally forgotten about Shoemaker-Levy.
11: Cool event.
1: Yeah, it sounds great, Frank. Thank you for the call. Thank you to everybody who called today. I know there are a ton of people we couldn't get to, but that just tells us, Phil, that people are interested in the sky. People are into the sky. And as you said, there's just, like, there's so much going on. What is the best, like, what's your top tip in, like, under 30 seconds, what's your top tip for people who want to get into stargazing?
0: Well, I mean, there's a little astronomer in everybody.
1: Yes.
0: Just listen to your little astronomer inside and you will become a stargazer. And I also say, whenever I get the chance, we're losing the stars. We live in a world where the stars are disappearing. And if people stay connected to the stars and are concerned about the stars, maybe something will be done by people to preserve the sky.
1: Love that. Great message. And we're all made of stars. You can look that up. Thank you, everybody, for your calls and emails today. And thank you to our guest, Phil Langel, Associate Professor of Physics and Astronomy at the University of Calgary, Don Hladiak, Earth and Space Science Communicator, and a member of the Royal Astronomical Society of Canada. Tomorrow is Friday, so we are talking gardening for the full hour. Jim Hole will be here, so get your gardening questions ready. That conversation is tomorrow on Alberta at noon. I'm Jenny Howe. Have a great

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0: Coming up later today on Radioactive, this weekend is National Thrift Store Day. We'll check in with someone who's been shopping secondhand since way before it became trendy.
1: And temporary foreign workers are wondering what Alberta's upcoming referendum could mean for them. We'll talk with locals about their concerns.
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1: Coming up after the news, it's Quirks and Quarks with Bob McDonald.
2: It's our listener question show. You'll hear why an astronaut's sight improved after going to space, how dinosaurs might have fared if the asteroid hadn't struck, and why some athletes play with their tongues out.
3: This is CBC. It's 1 o'clock. 13 degrees under cloudy skies in the capital. Good afternoon. I'm Adrienne Lam from the CBC Edmonton Newsroom. Anxiety is growing across the country as the clock ticks down to a looming trade deadline. For example, an Alberta-based startup is worried the proposed 50% U.S. tariffs will chase away its customer base and force it to close its doors. Colleen Underwood has more.
4: The list of Canadian items that could be subject to a 50% U.S. tariff next week is quite broad. And as Calgary entrepreneur Ben Eady recently discovered, it includes radio communication parts, which he started making a couple of years ago.
5: I would say 90% of my sales goes to the U.S.
4: He says if the new tariffs kick in August 19th, his $200 radio antenna would now cost customers $300.
5: Scares the bejesus out of me because it could be the death nail for me.
4: Ryan Malot is with the Canadian Federation of Independent Business. He says many members are feeling anxious right now because, unlike previous tariff threats, he says this one came with a list of very specific products that could be impacted.
6: So I think a lot more businesses' radar is up when they see their product on the list, and that's why you're seeing a lot more consternation coming out around the threat.
4: But Malot says a lot can change in a week, and he's hoping the two sides can reach a deal before then. Colleen Underwood, CBC News, Calgary.
3: To British Columbia, where Premier David Eby is promising a review of the emergency response system in that province after that massive wildfire broke out near Summerland. Michelle Allen has more.
7: Huge demand on services that were just not ready.
8: Visiting evacuees near Summerland, Premier David Eby was struck by their stories of how fast the fire moved. The Bald Range wildfire northwest of Summerland is one of the most volatile fires BC has ever faced. It outran all wildfire service models meant to predict how fast fires grow, leaving no time to issue evacuation alerts.
7: There's an important set of lessons for us to take about how quickly this moved, and that this may be our new normal for fire speed.
8: EB promised to do an after-action review into the Bald Range fire response. The province is calling in a specialized disaster response team to Summerland. They'll be assessing the damage to properties. Many evacuees are anxious to see their homes again, but some may only find ashes. Michelle Allen, CBC News, Vancouver.
3: Here in Alberta, NDP held a town hall in Red Deer last night to talk about AI data centers. More than 100 people came out to share their concerns. They heard plenty about how data centers could impact the environment, water usage, the cost of electricity, and how much sound they make. The Alberta UCP government is planning to host town halls on the same topic next week. They'll start on Wednesday in Pinoca. Meantime, Ontario has announced its plans to facilitate constructions of data centers. Premier Doug Ford says it's not only for artificial intelligence, but also for the digital backbone of the economy and to keep the province's data out of American hands. Ford's used the announcement today to get another dig in at Donald Trump.
9: Yeah, well, I just found out yesterday, you know, I've talked to the party about it. It was $3,000 of the party's money, and I didn't know until yesterday, but talk to the party. I don't approve of it.
3: The province is forecasting AI will generate $122 billion for the economy by 2035. Ford is pledging that power costs from large data centers won't be passed along to families, and facilities would be required to follow environmental standards around water consumption and noise. When it comes to the weather forecast and details, we've got Environment Canada issuing a special weather statement for a large chunk of the province, including Edmonton. The alert is for the potential development of funnel clouds. Now, it applies to the capital region, extends up to Slave Lake, then east to Lloydminster and parts of the west, as far as Edson. So Environment Canada says these types of funnel clouds can generate a weak rotation under rapid growth and clouds and weak thunderstorms. It adds that there is a chance that that rotation could intensify and become a weak landspout tornado. So we're going to keep an eye on that throughout the afternoon. Otherwise, conditions in the capital region are cloudy, 60% chance of showers and a risk of a thunderstorm, with a daytime high expected to peak out at 15. Right now, it's 13 degrees, and you're listening to CBC Radio 1 from Edmonton.
2: Welcome to the Best of Quirks and Quarks. This program was originally broadcast on January 3rd. Hi, I'm Bob McDonald. Welcome to Quirks and Quarks. To start the new year off right, we have our ever-popular and always satisfying listener question show, where you tell us your burning science questions and we find the answers for you. Because the important thing is to never stop questioning. As Albert Einstein once said and added, it is enough if one tries merely to comprehend a little of this mystery each day. Well, we're going to take that up a notch and get to the bottom of the many science mysteries you've been wondering about. Like, why do some athletes stick out their tongues when they play? How is the dust inside our homes changing? And why did a Canadian astronaut's eyesight change when she was in space? All this and more on today's Listener Question Show. Our first question is out of this world. Well, off of our world, at least, in low Earth orbit.
10: My name is Michael Kaczmarek. I'm here in Toronto, Ontario. Some years ago, many years ago, in fact, I'd heard that when Roberta Bondar came back from space, her nearsightedness had actually improved. Now, if that's correct, I would love to know what that was about. Thank you very much.
2: Well, do we ever have a treat for you? Here to answer that question is none other than Dr. Roberta Bondar herself, who in 1992 became the first neurologist to ever fly in space. She also spent a decade as the head of an international space medicine research team at NASA to better understand the neurological effects of being in space. Hi, welcome back to Quirks and Quarks for our annual holiday question show.
11: Great to be here.
2: So what did you notice had changed about your eyesight when you were in space?
11: It was fantastic, actually. I could see without my glasses on. I remember looking out the flight deck window and out the little window in the space lab and being able to read emblems and things without my glasses on. In fact, I even squinted to see if I could make my vision better, but I couldn't. So I didn't wear my glasses the whole flight.
2: Why did you need glasses in the first place?
11: Well, I was nearsighted. That meant that I needed to have glasses. I had astigmatism, which meant that I needed to have a bit of what's called a cylinder in my glasses, so that when I looked at things, they were perfectly clear. So on Earth, as a pilot, I was able to fly because my visual correction was such that I passed all the tests. So I had glasses, as a lot of people do when they go to fly in space, but being nearsighted, it was also it was quite a nice deal, because when I got into space, I became more farsighted, and so that actually nullified or canceled out my nearsightedness, and I became normal sighted.
2: Wow!
11: No glasses required. It was a gradual change, I think. For me, it seemed to be gradual, because I was flailing around and being sick a bit for the first day or so. So I didn't really want to wear my glasses because they did make me feel a little bit more queasy, I would say. So I probably was going through those changes at the time. So certainly by about the first 24 hours, I didn't really wear them very much. And it was probably about, I guess, on about day two that I really noticed I didn't want to wear my glasses at all. And I had them, I had some duct tape, as we always had in space, and I duct taped them onto a counter, and I didn't even notice they were gone. And about day three or day four, the commander came up and he said, "Hey, Bond, are these yours?" And they were my glasses, and they had actually come off. The duct tape had had released itself from the side of the cupboard, and they'd floated with the air currents into the flight deck, and they had smacked the commander in the face. So he kind of said, "Oh, these must be Bonders," and dragged them back. But I didn't need them at all, but they certainly had their way with the air currents.
2: Well, I'm thinking about the eyeball, like when you see astronauts playing with water and it forms a perfect sphere when it floats in space. So the eyeball, how did the shape of your eyeball change that gave you the perfect vision?
11: Well, we don't really know exactly how it changes because the eyeball itself is comprised of many things. It does have a gel inside it, and it does have part of it that is aqueous, that has water. And it also has a tear film on the front that you can imagine does have some type of viscous change or some type of physical mechanical changes. And the lens itself, and certainly a lot of people who fly in space are older, so the lens may not be as pliable as it is with younger people. And there's also the things that are in the orbit itself, in the back of the eye, that keep the eye constrained. There are the muscles and the ligaments and the fatty tissue. So there's lots of stuff in there that really can change differently according to their viscosity and mm-hmm. the tensile strength of the eye. So we're really at early stages now. They're using a special type of visualization of the eye to look at the thickness of the retina. And the thickness of the retina is actually changing as well. So there's a lot going on there. And we're just taking baby steps right now to understand what part of the eye is actually changing its shape that really changes the way that vision is coming through the optic nerve to be part of what the brain sees.
2: Mm. So it's more than just the overall shape of the eyeball going from round to, say, football shape, so it's too long or too short to focus.
11: That's right, But it does, the shape of the eye has a lot to do with the path that the light takes through the eye to get to the retina for sure, whether it's going to be a far-sighted eye or a nearsighted eye or one that has astigmatism, the shape mm-hmm. of the eye and the cornea itself.
2: Right. So which was it in your case?
11: Well, when I started and I had this short-sighted eye and then it elongated and I became a far-sighted eye, it canceled out my little short-sighted eye and I became more, I was more of a normal eye that was 20/20 without any correction. So when I came back from space, of course, I wanted to get my eye lasered so that I had perfect vision because I kind of like not wearing the glasses.
2: I'm just thinking back to my high school physics where you have a magnifying glass that has a focal point. You got to be just the right distance to get that focal point there. So if the eye isn't the right shape, that focal point will either be in front of or behind the retina. Is that
11: correct. That's right. That's what makes a nearsighted eye or a farsighted eye, whether it's in front of the retina or behind the retina. Oh. Absolutely.
2: How long did your improved vision last when you came back to Earth?
11: I could say not long enough, but it probably was a few days. I can't tell you exactly when because I was doing so much other testing and I didn't really have, I was so tired. I mean, gravity really had its way with me. It was

0: But I could probably say that within 2 days, I needed my glasses again to do many things like trying to drive a car.
1: That must have been a sad moment.
0: It was a sad, sad moment.
1: Dr. Bonder, always a pleasure to have you on our show. Thanks for being part of our question show.
0: And thank you very much for inviting me. And thanks for the question. That's a good one.
1: Dr. Roberta Bondar is a neurologist and was Canada's first female astronaut in space.

0: For our next question, you may be able to see the frozen crystallized inspiration for it right outside your window.
1: Bruce Wilkinson here from North Cowichan on Vancouver Island. My question is, it's been said that there are no two snowflakes alike. How do we know that? And compared to a drop of water from a tap, how much water would the average snowflake be composed of?
0: Here with the answer is Dr. Stephen Morris, a physicist and emeritus professor at the University of Toronto. Dr. Morris, welcome back to Quirks and Quarks for our question show.
2: Glad to be here.
0: First of all, is it really true that no two snowflakes are alike?
2: It's true, and we do know this. The first person to suggest this idea that no two snowflakes were alike was a kind of crazy Vermont farmer named Wilson Bentley. And he's always known as Snowflake Bentley because he invented a camera for taking pictures of snowflakes back in the 19th century. And he spent his life taking thousands and thousands of pictures of snowflakes. And he eventually published a book of thousands of pictures, and no two snowflakes are alike. So he's responsible for that idea. And it's true.
0: Well, I mean, for sure, that's for thousands of thousands, but there are trillions even just in a snowbank. Is it even possible to know that no two are alike?
2: No, but we have good reasons for believing that it's true. And the reason we believe it is that you can make snowflakes in the laboratory. And back in the 1930s, a guy named Yukichiro Nakaya created a device in the laboratory in Japan to make artificial snowflakes in the lab. And he studied how their form and how their shape depended on the temperature and the humidity. And he discovered that if you change the temperature and humidity over a wide range, there's a very sensitive dependence of the shape on those parameters. And so if you hold the temperature and humidity very tightly controlled, you can make two snowflakes, which are very, very similar, almost identical to each other. Huh. But that's not what happens in natural snowflakes. Natural snowflakes blow around in the cloud, and they encounter many different temperatures and humidities, and they grow a little bit different this way, a little bit different that way. And so by the time they get to the ground, each snowflake records a kind of history of its growth in the cloud. And so that's a good reason for believing they're all different from each other. Their motion is quite random in the cloud, so their forms are quite complex and result of history.
0: Okay, so other than the temperature conditions and the clouds, just generally, what determines the shape of a snowflake?
2: It's a combination of the temperature and the humidity, how much water there is in the air. Snowflakes are crystals which grow directly from vapor. And it turns out that if you change the temperature just a tiny bit, the whole shape of them changes. In one narrow range near minus 15 degrees Celsius, it's kind of a sweet spot, they grow these dendrites, these branches that look like little trees. And each branch grows little side branches at 60 degrees. And that's the region where you get the most complex snowflakes. But just very near there, there's a region where they look like little hexagonal plates or little rods. So if the snowflake moves around between those regions, it grows first with branches and then with plates and then with rods. And so you get a complicated shape at the end.
0: But they always seem to have kind of, as you say, a hexagonal shape or six sides to them.
2: Right. Yes, all snowflakes have six points or six sides. They're basically hexagonal. And that's because they inherit the shape of the most simple unit of ice, which is a little hexagon made out of water molecules. Water molecules are actually bent, H2O. The two hydrogens are a little bit bent away from the straight line. And the smallest part of a ice crystal is a hexagon of water molecules with the oxygens at the corners. And it turns out that that's just repeated throughout the crystal and all the way to the full size of the crystal. So it reflects this hexagonal shape of the unit cell, the smallest part of the ice.
0: Okay, let me see if I've got this right. You have six H2O water molecules that freeze into a six-pointed hexagonal shape with the oxygens in each corner. Okay. Well, it's still astounding to me that if they're all going to have

0: 6 points that the snowflakes can still be all different from each other. How does that work?
1: Yeah, well, the 6 points are sometimes just the corners of a hexagon, but it turns out in some conditions, the corners grow much faster than the sides. So that grows these long branches out the corners, and that gives you the six-sided, six-pointed snowflake. And then the side branches can grow branches to make a kind of tree structure. But all those pieces of the snowflake meet each other at 60 degrees, at 1/6 of a circle. So basically, it's a flat hexagon, and that reflects the flat hexagon of the unit cell of the ice.
0: Now, are there any other factors that would affect its shape as it's falling from the sky?
1: Often they're clumped together, so it's rather tricky to get a single snowflake. Usually what we see is clumps of snowflakes. But individual snowflakes are quite a lot smaller than the clumps.
0: I would also think that maybe they might bump into each other and break some of those points off.
1: Probably, but they also stick together when they bump into each other.
0: Well, turning to the final part of Bruce's question, how much water is there in the average snowflake?
1: Well, raindrops that we experience on the ground are actually often melted ice or snow. So roughly a little clump of snowflakes is equal in mass to a water droplet, a raindrop. But most snowflakes are probably much lighter than raindrops.
0: So not much.
1: Not much.
0: Dr. Morris, thank you so much for your time.
1: Thank you.
0: Dr. Stephen Morris is a physicist and an emeritus professor at the University of Toronto.

0: Our next juicy question comes from Mark Ferguson in St. John's, Newfoundland.
1: Why is most fruit round? And fruit that isn't, like bananas and pineapples, why aren't they round?
0: For the answer, we're going to Montreal, where Dr. Anya Guitman is a professor in plant science and Canada Research Chair in Biomechanics of Plant Development at McGill University. Hello, and welcome to our holiday question show.
2: Hello.
0: So, why is most fruit round?
2: So the shape of fruit is actually related to the shape of flowers, and that means the diversity of flowers is reflected in the diversity of the shapes of fruit. Fruits are formed from the female part of the flower, the so-called genicium or pistil, and it's formed after fertilization. And so when we come to a very typical round fruit, such as the peach, we can deduce that there is a single pit in the peach, right, which is the seed, and the optimal packing of a single thing in an envelope, which would be the ovary or the genicium, would be round.
0: So what makes the round shape optimal for most fruit?
2: In a round fruit or any round object, the volume to surface ratio is as high as it gets, meaning there is very little surface to a lot of volume. And surface exposes a fruit to evaporation or water loss or to the attack of pathogens. And so you want to minimize that surface. So a round shape would be advantageous for that.
0: Oh, okay. That's the best packaging available then.
2: Exactly. It's the optimal packaging. Doesn't mean that all the fruit actually do that kind of optimal packaging. We know that bananas are differently shaped.
0: Mm-hmm. But what's going on in the banana? What gives it its shape and the pineapple?
2: Right. So in the banana, we have a whole lot of seeds that need to be arranged. You could do that still in a round shape, like in an apple, for example. It's still a round fruit, despite the fact that we have many seeds in there. But they're all collected sort of in the center and still that optimal packing. There are different ways of packing things. And so the banana has packed its seeds in a longitudinal arrangement, right? So all in a row. And that kind of packing then results in a cylindrical fruit. The pineapple, on the other hand, is a completely different beast. It's not even a single fruit. It's actually a series of fruit because it arises from a series of flowers that fuse together. And so each sort of little compartment that you see at the surface of the pineapple is actually a fruit. And so one pineapple that we buy in the grocery store is up to hundreds of fruits.
0: Wow.
2: Together, yeah.
0: I didn't know that. That when I look at a pineapple, I'm looking at a collection of fruits rather than just one.
2: Exactly. So you get a superb deal in the supermarket when you buy one, but you actually get hundreds.
0: So I guess it all comes down to how the flowers are arranged.
2: Exactly.
0: Whether they're all together or in a line, that will determine the shape of the fruit.
2: Yeah, that's exactly it. And so I give you another example. The blueberry or the cranberry is a very typical single fruit, actually, where there is one or very few seeds in that fruit and it's round. But something like a mulberry, for example, is, again, from multiple flowers, just like the pineapple. So multiple fruit in one single thing that we buy as a single fruit. The strawberry, on the other end, is a completely different beast again. The part that we eat, the part that we appreciate that is sweet, is not even the fruit part. The fruits on the strawberry are the little things that we call seeds, but they're really the fruits. And the part that we eat and love to eat are accessory parts of the flower.
0: Now, we know that the object of a plant in producing fruit is to spread those seeds around. So how does the shape affect how well the seeds are going to be spread?
2: So one way of spreading fruit is, of course, by being transported by animals or humans. And in order to do so, you have to be attractive to animals, either to be consumed or to attach to animals.
0: Or if you're round by rolling, because you can get away, roll down the hill, right?
2: Or if you're round by rolling, yeah. For sure.
0: Boy, those seeds certainly are clever, aren't they?
2: They are. Evolution makes it such.
0: Dr. Guitman, thank you so much.
2: It's my pleasure. Thank you.
0: Dr. Anya Guitman is a professor of plant science and Canada Research Chair in Biomechanics of Plant Development at McGill University.

0: Our next question is about an unusual habit we sometimes see in professional athletes. Brian McCarthy in Calgary, Alberta wants to know,
1: I've noticed that many professional athletes will stick out their tongue to one side when competing, like Michael Jordan. Why is this?
0: Well, believe it or not, Brian, a Canadian scientist has actually studied this in mice. Dr. Ian Wishaw is a professor of neuroscience at the University of Lethbridge in Alberta. Hello and welcome to our question show.
2: Thank you, Bob.
0: Now, before we get to the question about athletes, tell me about your work studying this behavior with mice. What did you see there?
2: Yeah, this is a fun story, and it began with mice. And I study hand use in animals, the evolution of hand use. And I was training mice to reach for food, just the way we'd reach for an object on a table. And I noticed that they stuck out their tongue. And that wasn't the important part. The important part was when they stuck out their tongue. So when we reach for something, we lift our hand up into what you could call an aiming position, and then we advance it to the target. And mice did the same thing. And it was when they had their hand in the aiming position that they stuck their tongue out. And it almost seemed as if they were pointing to the target to help the hand get there.
0: Oh.
2: And this implied probably there's are important neural connections between the tongue areas of the brain and the hand areas of the brain that allow them to cooperate for reaching.
0: Oh, so were they sticking out their tongue in the direction of the food?
2: Yes, they were. They were pointing their nose at the food and they'd stick out their tongue quickly and briefly, and then they would reach.
0: So what's the connection then between our mouths and our hands?
2: Well, I'm a basketball fan, and I knew about Michael Jordan and his tongue. So I got videos of Michael Jordan dunking a ball, and that's when he's famously known to stick out his tongue. And he, just like the mice, stuck out his tongue when his hand was in the aiming position just before the dunk. It wasn't during the dunk, and it wasn't during lifting the hand. It was when the hand was positioned to make the dunk in the aiming position.
0: But athletes are not reaching for food, so what's the connection here between a hand action like dunking a basketball and sticking out the tongue?
2: The relation between the tongue and the hand is a common phenomena. And if you watch children, for example, manipulating an object with their hand, if you watch their face, they're manipulating the tongue in the same way. And many people who speak, when they search for words, will stick out their tongue as if they're using their tongue to find the word. And the implication is they're powered by pretty similar neural circuitry.
0: So is it a sign of concentration?
2: No, it's actually aiming, I think. And the proof of that comes from a really interesting story told by Andre Agassi, the world champion tennis player. And he played numerous games against Boris Becker, and Boris Becker had an absolutely fantastic serve that no one could handle, but Andre Agassi could handle his serve. And after they both retired, Andre Agassi told the story that he noticed that when Boris was making his little aiming movements, preparing to hit the tennis ball, he stuck out his tongue in the direction he was going to hit the ball. So all he had to do was, and he'd watch videos to determine this. So all he had to do was watch Boris Becker. When he stuck out his tongue, he knew where the ball was going to go and he could volley back the serve. So I think that really brings in the point that the tongue is aiming at the target.
0: So athletes could be giving out information they don't even realize it to their competitors and give the competitors an edge.
2: That's right. I was giving a talk on this just before the Super Bowl and when Patrick Mahomes was playing and he stuck out his tongue. So I refused to answer that question at the time because I didn't want to get involved in the Super Bowl.
0: It's just amazing how the tongue is much more expressive and has more than one function instead of just handling speech and food.
2: Yeah, well, it makes sense in a way because when we speak, we wave our hands around and make gestures. And when we make gestures, we move our tongue around as well.
0: Dr. Wishaw, thank you so much for your time.
2: Oh, you're welcome, Bob.
0: Dr. Ian Wishaw is a professor of neuroscience at the University of Lethbridge in Alberta. Now, we have to take a short break for local news and information, but don't go away because we'll be right back with more of the best of Quirks and Quarks.
3: Good afternoon. At 1:30, I'm Adrienne Lam with an update from the CBC Edmonton Newsroom. The RCMP are investigating two separate deadly crashes that took place outside of Edmonton this morning. Just after midnight in Strathcona County, an SUV lost control on a gravel road near Range Road 214 and Township Road 524, rolling into a swampy ditch. A 21-year-old woman who was behind the wheel, along with a young man and woman, were able to escape. But a fourth person, a 21-year-old woman, was trapped underneath the SUV and suffered life-threatening injuries. She was taken to hospital, where she died. Meantime, west of Edmonton, at the intersection of Highway 627 near Range Road 273 in Parkland County, that was shut down for a serious collision. Around 6 this morning, a motorcycle collided with a pickup truck. Now, the 82-year-old man from Spruce Grove driving the truck was uninjured, but the 69-year-old man driving the motorcycle is dead. The collision reconstruction team is still investigating. Turning to the weather forecast, Environment Canada has issued a special weather statement for a large chunk of our province, including Edmonton. Now, the alert is for the potential development of funnel clouds. It applies to the capital region, extends up to Slave Lake, east to Lloydminster, and west to parts of Edson. So we'll keep you posted on that throughout the afternoon. Right now in Edmonton, we're seeing cloudy conditions, the chance of showers, and a high of 15 degrees.
0: I'm Bob McDonald, and you're listening to the best of Quirks and Quarks on CBC Radio 1 and streaming live on the CBC News app. Just go to the local tab and press play wherever you are. All right, let's dust ourselves off for our next question.
4: Hi, Quirks and Quarks. My name is Elizabeth Circum, and I live near a small town called Hansport in rural Nova Scotia. My question is, since dust is everywhere in our environment, and is made up of everything in our environment, are there scientists who study dust? I would also like to know if the composition of dust is changing over time to have more synthetic stuff like plastics in it. Thank you.
0: Well, Elizabeth, we'll take the first part of your question. Yes, there are scientists who study dust, like Dr. Miriam Diamond, who's been studying dust for the past 20 years. She's a professor in the Department of Earth Sciences and School of the Environment at the University of Toronto. Hello and welcome to our holiday question show.
5: Thank you so much. I'm so pleased to be with you.
0: Okay, so what is dust made of that we find around our house?
5: It's made of life. It's really a reflection of who we are. So dust is comprised of skin cells, bits of bugs, bits of your clothing, bacteria, fungal spores, dust mites, soil, pollen, soot. Oh, I forgot to mention hair, dog hair, cat hair.
0: Wow, it sounds really gross. It's got all this life in it. Well, how has dust inside our homes changed over the years?
5: It has changed because dust is a reflection of who we are, what our products are indoors. So you can imagine dust from, let's say, 100 years ago. That would be comprised of, well, it would still have the bug bits and the dander and so on, but it would have more natural materials because 100 years ago, homes were made of more wood, plaster, and so on. And couches were made of horsehair, so that would be a component. Today, our houses are very different. Houses are made of more synthetic materials, and also what we have in our homes have more synthetic materials. So the couch is no longer made of horsehair. It's made of polyurethane foam, covered probably with a polyester textile. So you're going to find bits of the polyurethane foam and bits of that polyester textile, not to mention bits of other plastics that have abraded.
0: Wow. Well, what's it doing to us to be surrounded by all these microparticles and all this stuff that's just floating around our home?
5: Yes, we are. We're exposed to dust. And that's why it's both good and a concern. So why is it good? Well, it's good to be exposed to different types of allergens. It builds our immune system. So we don't want to live in super clean houses. We do want to be exposed to hair and pet dander. But the problem is we've got so many synthetics and chemicals of concern indoors. So even if you start with, say, clean dust, okay, like my skin cells, for example, are relatively clean, I hope. But then the chemicals that are coming out of products get into that sort of clean dust. And the products themselves abrade. So we could be exposed to the chemicals of concern through dust.
0: How do you use dust in your work?
5: We use dust to look at exposure to chemicals of concern because it gives us insight into exposure. It's much harder to take samples of blood and samples of urine. So we can use dust as a proxy for the chemicals to which we're exposed. Hmm. We've looked at, for example, flame retardants that are of toxicological concern and how we're exposed to them through dust. So, for example, an adult, we're exposed to anywhere from like about 3 to 60 milligrams per day of dust. But if you're a kid, especially a toddler, you're exposed to considerably more dust. So that would be 30 to about 140 milligrams of dust per day.
0: So you were mentioning that we do need to be exposed to some dust. So how much is enough dust in your home? How clean should you try to keep it?
5: That's a really hard one as well. And I'm not actually aware of any studies that can answer that question. But we do know that little kids who are exposed to dust at a young age will have a lower incidence of developing asthma. But then we also know that kids who are exposed to dust that have certain plasticizers in them could actually have a greater chance of developing asthma. So here are some solutions. You want to keep the amount of clutter in your home to a minimum, especially those products that are high in chemicals of concern, such as the forever chemicals, the stain and water repellents. You want to keep your house as free from plastics as much as possible. So the plastics, we're concerned about some of the polymers themselves, like polystyrene, but we're also concerned with plastic additives. And the additives are there anywhere from dyes and UV blockers. I'm not saying get rid of your, you know, all the contents of your house. You just want to keep your house sort of with low clutter.
0: Dr. Diamond, thank you so much for that.
5: Thank you for having me.
0: Dr. Miriam Diamond is a professor in the Department of Earth Sciences and School of the Environment at the University of Toronto. Our next question is a prehistoric what-if scenario.
6: Hello, everyone at Quirks and Quarks. This is Eric Hebert from Edmonton, Alberta. My question is, if the big Chicxulub meteor strike of 66 million years ago had not happened, is it possible the non-avian dinosaurs would still be around today? Thanks for your time.
0: For the answer, we're going to the dinosaur capital of the world in the Canadian Badlands. Dr. Kayla Brown is the curator of dinosaur systematics and evolution at the Royal Tyrrell Museum in Drumheller, Alberta. Hello and welcome back for our question show.
7: Hello.
0: First of all, just paint me a picture of what did happen when the asteroid hit 66 million years ago.
7: Yes, we know there was an impact in Mexico and kind of the Yucatan Peninsula. And it would have had a global effects. First off, it would have had shock waves locally. It would have thrown up a lot of matter into the atmosphere. There would have been tsunamis and earthquakes. And then all that dust and debris would have really blocked out some of the sun and reduced photosynthesis. So there would have been kind of a global ecosystem collapse in many areas. And that's what ultimately did in the dinosaurs and many other groups of organisms during that end Cretaceous extinction.
0: Well, how much of a factor was the asteroid impact in the extinction of the dinosaurs compared to what else was going on at the time?
7: Yeah, so there is a debate about how impactful that impact actually was, if it was the single cause or if there was other factors. And I think most paleontologists agree that that impact was the big thing that did it. There is a bit of a debate that dinosaur diversity was declining in the last 10 million years or so of the Cretaceous.
0: Well, what else was happening that could have led to their decline?
7: There was global climate changes happening constantly, not at the rate at which we're seeing today, but there would have been a sea level drop before that impact. And a lot of the areas that would have had isolated habitats now were opened up and they were kind of contiguous. So probably a lot of more homogeneous environments and different radiations because of that.
0: Okay, well, let's get to our question. Suppose the asteroid had missed the Earth. What would have happened to the dinosaurs?
7: Yeah, it's hard to say who would have done well, who wouldn't have done well. There's been huge changes in the Earth since the end Cretaceous. changing climates, ice ages, stuff like that. It's difficult to know what dinosaurs would have done, how they would have evolved. Obviously, when there's ice ages, there's still areas around the equator that are still habitable. And it's important to point out that even in the late Cretaceous, dinosaurs were living at the North Pole. It was very different environment. It wasn't nearly as cold, but it still would have had this extreme seasonality. So dinosaurs were very adaptable. I'm sure they would have done just fine and adapted to new niches as the environment changed if they weren't kind of prematurely wiped out.
0: So would we still have birds today the same way we do if the asteroid had not hit us?
7: Yeah, that's a hard one to answer. I mean, birds were doing quite well and they thrived after the end of the Cretaceous. So they probably had this kind of adaptive radiation. Whether they would have adapted into all these different niches you see today or whether some of those would have been occupied by dinosaurs, it's hard to know. But I think birds would have done just fine. The other side of the coin is, what about the mammals? They're kind of most obviously one of the benefactors from the dinosaur extinction. There's been a lot of research pointing out that after the dinosaurs went extinct, there was kind of a radiation of mammals, both in terms of body size. They got bigger, but they also radiated into different ecological niches. And this is basically what we call this kind of this idea of this ecological release. There was some constraint keeping them down. And when that constraint was released, they went off and diversified. And that constraint is probably the dinosaurs. So you can play the question of if that constraint wasn't released, would mammals have done that diversification? They probably wouldn't have been nearly as diverse as today. You probably would have seen much mammals being much smaller, maybe more restricted to arboreal and nocturnal habitats, not these big dominant herbivores that we see in the landscapes today.
0: Or us.
7: Yeah, exactly. Specifically, yeah, it may have really hampered the evolution of our lineage leading to humans. So yeah, we might not be having this conversation if that didn't happen.
0: Dr. Brown, thank you so much for your time.
7: Thank you very much.
0: Dr. Caleb Brown is a curator of dinosaur systematics and evolution at the Royal Tyrrell Museum in Drumheller, Alberta. Our next question is about the table manners of one of our planet's most important pollinators. It comes from Tom Riddle in Orangeville, Ontario.
8: Hello. Recently, I visited a friend who keeps honeybees as a hobby, and we're watching the bees fly in and out of the hive, and I asked him, why don't the bees get stuck in the honey? Honey sticks to everything else. And so my question for Quirks and Quarks is, why don't bees get stuck in their own honey when they fly inside the hive?
0: For the answer, we went to someone who spent hours observing honeybee behavior at close range, expert beekeeper and scientist Dr. Nuria Morfin. She's a professor in honeybee biology at the University of Manitoba and the head of the university's honeybee lab. Hello and welcome to our holiday question show.
9: Hello, Bob, and thank you for the invitation.
0: Now, before we get to Tom's question, just briefly take me through the process of how bees actually produce honey. What do they do?
9: Honeybees, they would forage for nectar. They would go to the flowers, collect nectar, bring it back to the colony, and through a process which involves mixing the nectar with the saliva enzymes, they would break the sugars and reduce the water content to produce honey.
0: Okay. Well, if the honey's in their mouths, if they're using their mouths to make it, how close do they get to the sticky honey once it's produced?
9: The answer would be they are masters in handling liquids and handling honey. So they would manipulate the nectar and the honey with their mouth parts. So they are actually very clean and very neat when they go through that process.
0: And then they have to stuff it into the, or store it into the comb, the honeycombs, correct?
9: Exactly. They would use their finely specialized mouth parts to put the nectar inside the cells. So once the honey is mature and they feel it's ready, the honeybees will cap the cell with a layer of wax. And if they need to access the honey to get food, then they would use their mandibles to chew the cappings and access the honey with their mouth parts.
0: So how are they able to handle all that honey without getting themselves stuck all the time?
9: Imagine that their mouth parts is a straw. So it's like a tube, and they are able to suck the nectar in a process that we call trophallaxis. It's basically passing the nectar from mouth to mouth.
0: Do they ever get stuck in honey?
9: Well, I would say by accident. So when beekeepers, when we use this tool that it's called a hive tool, so when we handle the honeycomb, take it out. By accident, we can break the cells, and that's where we can have honey or nectar leaked into the hive. And that by accident is how honeybees could be exposed to the honey and get sticky.
0: So what happens if they do get covered in it? I mean, I'm thinking about, you know, those sticky fly traps that used to hang in restaurants and things where the flies stuck on it, they get their legs on it and they can't get out. Can that happen?
9: Well, bees are amazing. So they have a solution almost for everything. So bees, what they would do is groom themselves. So they will use their mandibles, their mouth parts, their legs to groom themselves, or they would ask for help to one of their nest mates, and they would lick each other, groom each other, and make sure everybody's clean. And they would do that to get rid of nectar, honey in these accidental cases. And they would do the same when they get covered by pollen, for example, or even by parasites. So that is a way that they keep themselves clean.
0: That's astounding.
9: Absolutely.
0: What does it say to you about the nature of honeybees, that they look after each other like that so that we don't find, you know, bee parts in our honey?
9: Yeah, absolutely. So bees are, they are called eusocial or truly social insects. They are highly organized. So they have bees specialized for reproduction, which are the queen and the drones. The worker bees would do the rest of the tasks, and they are amazing. Depending on their age and what the colony needs, they will decide what their job would be.
0: So to answer Tom's question, the bees don't get stuck in the honey because they handle it with their tongues.
9: Exactly.
0: Dr. Morton, thank you so much for your time.
9: No problem. Anytime, and thank you so much for reaching out.
0: Dr. Nuria Morfin is a professor in honeybee biology at the University of Manitoba. Our next question takes us to the shores of Lake Superior.
10: Hi, Bob and company. It's John Brennan from Maple Ridge, BC. My question is, Lake Superior is the largest body of fresh water in the world, so why doesn't it have tides?
0: For the answer, we go to Thunder Bay, Ontario. Dr. Mike Rennie is an associate professor and the chair of the Department of Biology at Lakehead University and a research fellow with the International Institute for Sustainable Development Experimental Lakes Area. Hello and welcome to our question show.
11: Thanks, Bob.
0: So, does Lake Superior get tides?
11: So, the short answer is yes, but the more complicated answer is that they're so small that you just can't see them. So, you would get a tide. And if Lake Superior was perfectly still for a 24-hour period, which it almost never is, you would be able to measure differences in water level of a couple of centimeters, but that's about as much of the influence that the moon has on even a water body that's the size of Lake Superior. Very, very small.
0: Okay, a couple of centimeters. That's not a lot to worry about. Are there other factors that might cause water levels in Lake Superior to fluctuate?
11: Oh, sure. So, yeah, even though that, you know, the waves and stuff on Lake Superior won't let you see variation in that amount of water level, what you do get are seasonal changes. So as we move through seasons and have sort of rainier periods versus drier periods in a year, we'll see smaller fluctuations in water levels with Lake Superior on that basis of about, you know, 10 to 20 centimeters. The other thing that we'll often see, though, and this is more common, is that when we get a storm surge, so if we get a lot of water sort of, or a lot of wind, I guess, blowing on the water and pushing that water to one side of the shore, what can happen is that water will pile up where the wind is blowing it on shore. And then when the wind stops, it'll slosh backwards. Imagine Lake Superior as a giant bathtub. And we call that a surface sesh.
0: Wow.
11: And yeah. And so when a good example of that was with Hurricane Hazel on Lake Ontario. So when Toronto flooded because of that storm surge, when the wind stopped, it all sloshed back and went back to the south shore and caused quite a bit of flooding on the south side as well.
0: So how much can this sesh cause the water to go up and down?
11: Pretty considerable. If you look up the Wikipedia entry on sesh, they have a really good example on Lake Erie from like 2003 where wind was blowing in the direction of Buffalo, I think. And so the water level there was about 4.5 feet higher than normal, and it was about 4.5 feet lower in Toledo.
0: Now, do these seiches have any effect on the animals that live in the water?
11: Yeah, they can. And the interesting way that it sort of affects animals is not from those sort of surface oscillations, but it actually drives changes in the water as well. So if you've ever gone swimming in a lake in the summertime, you might notice that if you swim down deep enough, the water gets pretty cold. And that's because we get what's called a thermocline in the lake. So the warm water floats on top in the lake and the cold water falls below. So when you get that wind pushing all the water to one side of the lake, what it's actually doing is it's pushing all that warm water to one side. So you get a buildup of warm water on one side of the lake and all the cold water gets pushed to the downwind side. And when the wind stops blowing, you get a internal seiche, which means the thermocline, sort of that line between the warm and the cold water in the lake, will slosh back and forth inside the lake. And so you can't really see it, but you can measure it if you're looking at temperature strings, say in the water column. So if you're something like a mussel that's living on the bed of the lake, that can cause really dramatic changes in water temperature. You'd be going from, you know, something like 23 degrees in the warm water. And then when that cold water rushes in, you're down to like, you know, 4 degrees kind of thing. So it can be really, really, really dramatic changes in those transition periods. And the amplitude, the oscillation of those internal seiches can last for days.
0: Wow. So how large would a body of water have to be before you start seeing tides that are significant?
11: Basically, you'd need to look to the oceans. The Lake Superior is the largest water body by surface area on the planet. And so given that we're only seeing a couple centimeters difference there with the influence of the moon, You need something, you know, the oceans are like, you know, half the planet kind of thing, if not more.
0: Okay. So Lake Superior doesn't have much of a tide, but it does move.
11: It sure does. Boy, does it ever.
0: Dr. Rennie, thank you so much for your time.
11: Thanks so much, Bob. It's a pleasure talking to you.
0: Dr. Mike Rennie is an associate professor and the chair of the biology department at Lakehead University and a research fellow with the IISD Experimental Lakes area. Our final question is about a tilted planet in our solar system. Francis Como asks, the planet Uranus is tipped on its side. We're usually told this was the result of an impact, but how do you knock a ball of gas on its side? And also, why would the moons and the rings follow? Here with the answer is Dr. Matthew Dumberry, a professor of geophysics at the University of Alberta in Edmonton. Hello again and welcome to our holiday question show.
12: Hi, Bob. It's a great pleasure to be here.
0: Well, before we get to Francis's question, how far over on its side is Uranus tilted?
12: So right now its tilt is over 90 degrees. I think it's 98 degrees.
0: Mm. Wow. So it's literally lying on its side compared to all the other planets.
12: Pretty much. It's sort of a line closer to the equator.
0: So what's the scenario that is believed to have tipped Uranus over like that?
12: So the idea of a collision, an impact, is certainly a likely possibility. The way all planets form is from the accretion of material out of that original disk of material, and then you form bigger and bigger planets, and eventually you have sort of large collisions when you only have a few somewhat large planets left. And so one of these collisions in the later stages of planetary formation probably led to tilts of many of the planets, including the Earth. The presence of the moon on the Earth is thought to originate from one of these large impacts. And so it's likely that a scenario like that could have happened on Uranus as well.
0: Well, paint me a picture of how gaseous Uranus is all the way through.
12: Yes. So the question is a great question, but it also identifies sort of the fact that we call these planets gas giants is a little bit of a misnomer. The terminology comes from the fact that they contain a lot of helium and hydrogen, which, of course, are gases at sea level condition on Earth. But inside these planets, they're so massive that the compression effect increases the density in such a way that it's more like a liquid in the middle of the planet. once you get to perhaps you go down to 80% of the planet's radius, the density becomes higher than the density of water at sea level on Earth. Not too different from the density of rocks in the mantle, actually.
0: It'd be more like a big splash.
12: It'll be a big splash, but ultimately, there's so much material that the impactor will hit the planet and will be stopped. And so it won't pass through. And ultimately, the why an impactor can cause a tilt of a planet is that it's essentially it's a conservation of angular momentum. Mm-hmm. If an impactor hits a planet close to the pole, then the angular momentum of the impactor is transferred to the planet, and so it can knock the planet on its side.
0: Hmm. But that must have been one heck of a collision, because Uranus is much bigger than the Earth. To tilt the planet over on its side?
12: It's true. It requires a very large impact. And so another possibility is that the tilt may have been essentially a result of interactions with other planets. All planets are not exactly spherical. They're bulgy at the equator because they're rotating, then this extra mass at the equator can be subject to gravitational pulls by other planets. And so that may lead to changes in the tilt of planets. And so it's not impossible that this is something that may have happened for Uranus, that a big part of its current tilt was a result of these gravitational interactions between the planets.
0: Wow. If it did get its tilt from a cosmic collision, when do you think that happened?
12: In all likelihood, this happened still in the earlier stages of the solar system, sort of a late stage of planetary formation, but in all likelihood, probably at least 4 billion years ago.
0: Well, turning to the second part of Francis's question, if Uranus got smacked and tipped over, what about its moons and its ring system? How do they follow the same way?
12: Yeah, that's a very good question. And so it turns out it's pretty much the same reason. It's again connected to the equatorial bulge of the planet. So that extra mass at the equator essentially leads to everything that orbits the planet to eventually settle on an orbit which is along the equator of the planet, such that, in other words, the gravitational mass at the equator tries to realign the orbits of the different objects. And so whether it's the moons, whether it's the rings, and so that's the reason nowadays all the rings evolved of the gas giants and the ice giants are aligned with the equator, and likewise the major moons of these planets are also orbiting on the equatorial plane.
0: Oh, I see. So the bulge of the planet puts a little more mass at the equator, and more mass means more gravity, so they're attracted to the equator.
12: Exactly. Ultimately, that's what it is.
0: Dr. Dumberry, thank you so much for your time.
12: Oh, you're very welcome.
0: Dr. Matthew Dumberry is an astronomer at the University of Alberta in Edmonton. And that's it for our Quirks and Quarks listener question show. 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Quirks and Quarks is produced by Rosie Fernandez, Amanda Buckowitz, Livia Dyring, and Dan Falk. Our acting senior producer is Sonia Biting. I'm Bob McDonald. Thanks for listening.
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20: Roommates. They can be great. They can save you money. 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
3: This is CBC News. It's 2 o'clock. 16 degrees under a mix of sun and cloud in the capital. Good afternoon. I'm Adrienne Lam from the CBC Edmonton Newsroom. We begin in British Columbia, where officials have partially reopened a highway between Penticton and Summerland. It was closed during the Summerland evacuations last weekend. As Brady Strachan reports, some evacuees are now turning to community-driven efforts to share information and to find out what's happened to their homes and their neighborhoods.
16: The limited opening allows travel on Highway 97 from 7 a.m. to 7 p.m. Drive BC says vehicles cannot stop or exit the highway between Peachland and Penticton. Highway 97 is the only direct route between the two communities, and while the reopening signals a slow return of local services, many evacuees are still desperate for news about their properties. Kelly Green is the Minister of Emergency Management.
20: At this time, it's still an active fire zone, and we are calling in heavy urban search and rescue to assist with rapid damage assessments.
16: Meanwhile, a local website is filling the information void by posting property status updates using crowdsourced evidence. Josh Craven with Nexus IT Solutions is part of the initiative.
21: But once we reviewed those, we put them on the site and so people can see what houses are standing or presumed standing.
16: He says his team is making efforts to not highlight damaged homes unless requested by the homeowner. Brady Strachan, CBC News, Kelowna.
3: Canada U.S. Trade Minister Dominic LeBlanc is meeting with American counterparts again this afternoon. This is the third get-together this week and the fourth in the last 3 weeks as trade talks heat up. Carolyn Bargu has more.
22: Canada's trade delegation is trying to ensure those 50% tariffs U.S. President Donald Trump threatened to impose on hundreds of Canadian goods next week don't go into effect. It is why U.S.-Canada Trade Minister Dominic LeBlanc and Chief Negotiator Janice Charette have been meeting with their American counterpart Jameson Greer this week. Trump said the tariffs were a result of Canada's discriminatory trade action against the U.S. and that they are on top of the sectoral tariffs he already imposed on Canadian autos, lumber, steel and aluminum. Earlier this week, sources told CBC News the U.S. offered to reduce the sectoral tariffs, but not to the degree Canada wants to see, so the negotiations continue. LeBlanc and Greer are hoping to come to an overall agreement that can be presented to Trump as early as Monday, giving the U.S. president a path forward to a potential trade deal. Caroline Bargut, CBC News, Washington.
3: Finally, everyone uses a toilet, often many times a day. But as Edmonton grows, is accessing a public washroom getting backed up? Our Liam Harrop fleshes out this story.
23: The city looks after 160 washrooms. Most are in parks, the river valley, and libraries. But the further you get from downtown, the fewer the washrooms. To help, the city offers grants, so businesses and nonprofits can improve their own washroom access. The Big Lake Community League in Edmonton's Northwest uses the grant to pay for 3 porta-potties. Without it, they would have to cancel summer events, like the Green Shack program for kids. Landis Richley is from the league's board.
24: Especially as a young community, we don't have access to our own buildings. We can't provide permanent structures right now.
23: But their grant will only cover this summer. The league hopes to build a more permanent washroom in the future. Honoring Tanang lives in Windermere with her 17-year-old son who has a disability. She wants more gender-neutral washrooms.
25: Sometimes he will move with me into the female bathroom and people will be giving me looks. Of course, I can't stay everyone. My kid is a kid with disability and so I can't leave him by himself.
23: The city told CBC it aims to build more universal washrooms which can be used by everyone. But it did not say where exactly they will be built. Liam Harrop, CBC News, Edmonton.
3: Environment Canada has issued a special weather statement for a large chunk of the province, including Edmonton. The alert is for the potential of a funnel cloud developing. It applies to the capital region, extends up to Slave Lake, and then east to Lloydminster and west past Edson. Environment Canada says these types of funnel clouds are generated by weak rotations under rapidly growing clouds or weak thunderstorms. It adds there is a chance this rotation could intensify and become a weak Lake Lansbowt tornado. So we're going to keep an eye on that for you throughout the afternoon. In terms of weather conditions in the capital right now, we're seeing a mix of sun and cloud. We're going to see rain potentially and a daytime high we've already surpassed at 16. 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
1: Let's do something together. I want you to pitch the country right now. Why would you be a great roommate, Deb?
2: Oh, come on, really?
1: You hit me. Just like, come on.
2: I don't know. I'm fun to be around. I can talk about any topic because I've had so many jobs throughout my life. I've flown airplanes. I've built a high-performance car. I've been a private investigator and a bailiff, owning my own business for 10 years. I'm not a country music person. I still listen to rock, some rap. I'm into all that still. I guess I'm just never
4: gonna Deb sounds like 10 different people in one.
1: She may be the world's most fascinating woman. But right now, 67-year-old retiree Deb King, she isn't having a lot of luck these days finding someone to be her roommate.
2: It's in St. Norbert. 3-bed, 2-bath. Doesn't say
1: right now, she's scrolling through Winnipeg ads online and showing me just how dismal it is out there.
2: Space, fully finished basement, but it's not really saying anything else. It's just describing the house. Some of them are a bit more expensive. Like this one's like $2,300 a month. If I could afford that, I'd be on my own. Thank you.
1: Deb's current roommate situation isn't working out. So she needs to find a new place, and she needs to find it fast. And preferably, a house with a fence for her dog, Cirque du Soleil.
2: Yeah, I'm trying to find a roommate for a long-term situation. And I'm not having a good time. I had to block two people over the weekend. You know, they advise you to put a picture up. I did that, and it's a picture that's from a long distance. And so I was corresponding with these two men, and I get the picture of the house, and there's not even a yard or anything. So I said, I'm sorry, it's not going to work out after all. Next thing you know, they're texting me talking about my looks.
1: Oh.
2: Yeah, it turned into like a dating app. So I'm not too happy with this at all right now, quite honestly.
1: That's frustrating.
2: It really is. I'm serious. It's more stress than I've put up with in a long time.
1: What are you looking for in a roommate?
2: Well, I'm pretty chill. But also, let's face it, I can be set in my ways. Like, I'm 60, gonna be 68 next week. I don't want a messy house with stuff all over the place. I like people to clean up after themselves. I already raised a daughter. You know, I don't need to raise a roommate, too. Just somebody mature that's responsible, friendly, and maybe someone taller than me that can reach the shelf that I can't reach. Just a normal person. I'm just looking for a normal person. Male, female, doesn't matter. Age isn't even that important, quite honestly. I think I'm interesting. I don't know.
1: You're definitely interesting.
2: Well, I'm feeling like I'm on a dating app right now.
1: Is it weird? That must feel weird. Because all you want is a roommate, but you're right. When you start trying to say, like, these are the great things about me, these are things that I want about you, it does feel like you're trying to, like, reach for a relationship, even though all you need is someone to live with.
2: Yeah, exactly. Hey, you know what? I doubt it, but maybe someone who owns a house might listen to this and say, hey, she sounds like a great tenant. My last landlord will definitely say I was a good tenant.
4: I feel for you, Deb, because I have been there, scrolling through the ads, making the calls, and kind of think I'll be there again at some point. Like right now in the country, roommate households, they are the fastest growing living arrangement. So many of us, we know this now, or we might be coming up against it pretty soon.
1: Yeah, if you've ever lived with somebody, you know it's never just about splitting the rent. You can move in and be best friends, or end up moving out because you're sworn enemies. It's really a roll of the roommate dice.
4: Today on Now or Never, we are moving in to see how exes, friends, strangers, family are making their roommate situations work. I'm Ife Chiwetelu.
1: And I'm Trevor Dineen.
4: This is Now or Never.
1: You're about to hear an episode of Now or Never from our archives.
5: Is that the bottom or the top? What's the top?
1: Top.
5: That's for gold. Many 50 pounds of books.
1: Jewel Casey is helping Jordan Woodward pack up his stuff as Jordan says goodbye to the apartment that they've shared together for the past year in Invermere, British Columbia.
6: These are special, so here.
5: Oh, yeah.
6: Can make a home for them.
5: Yeah.
1: But even though they live together, they aren't too fond of calling each other roommates.
7: It's weird. It's very weird.
1: It hasn't gotten not weird?
7: We don't call ourselves roommates. We're just like, I don't know, we're better friends than anything at this point. So, yeah, there's no like...
1: So you're not walking around or, going like, hey, roomie.
7: No, not by any means.
6: Hey, roomie?
7: No, that's not the vibe.
6: No.
4: Trevor, this is how I know you haven't lived with roommates in a while, because no one says that. Hey, roomie.
1: No, is that back in the 1900s when we used to say that?
4: I don't even know when it was.
1: Well, Jordan and Jewel moved in together last November after dating for around half a year. Now, things were going well until they weren't.
7: There was a lot of miscommunication, and then honestly, a lot on my part of just I work long hours at the job I do, and it takes a lot of toll on me at the end of the day. At the same time, I just kind of like lost like the hurry to get back home. You just become distant, and that space just gets bigger and bigger until it's kind of unmanageable at some point. So
6: I don't think we knew how to show up for each other while also showing up for our businesses, our actual jobs, ourselves, other people in our lives. Like, it just felt like we were both kind of drowning.
1: Just a handful of months into living together, they decided they actually might not be meant for each other, but they still shared a lease.
7: It's quite hard to find like a decent accommodation around here.
6: Yeah, the seasonal rentals, they're only 6 months because we live in like a ski town vacation area. It's just hard to actually lock in something that's worth the money that you're paying. Because like there's places here, it's like $2,300. And you're in an apartment building that's Airbnb'd every night of the week, and like you can't sleep.
7: It's just very transient. This place was really good for both of us because it was a brand new unit. So we're the first couple that's ever lived here. I had a lot of offers from friends being like, you know, you can come crash here if you guys are having any issues and stuff. And I was just, again, it seemed like putting a label on it. I didn't want to just go crash at a friend's place. I've got a dog here too we take care of, and it just made more sense, honestly, to just try it out and continue living together until the lease was up.
1: How did it blur the lines for you of your relationship and moving on when you say, okay, we're done, but let's stay here and live together?
6: I think we rode a wave for quite some time. Like when you say that, I don't even think that conversation really happened of like, we're gonna stick this out until November. I think we kind of just sat with that with ourselves for quite some time. Part of the reason the relationship probably ended was because of the lack of communication.
7: Yeah, I agree.
6: So without that being spoken about, you kind of just sit with it and you don't really know the other person's answer. So it was a little bit of walking on eggshells for a little while.
7: If she went out to see friends, I stayed home and just kind of played video games just to distract myself. I went on a lot of solo

0: up taking the couch, or who ended up having to like move to like the spare room or something like that?
1: I've moved all my stuff into the office. I moved all my stuff into the second bathroom. Like, slept on the couch. Like, we switched for like 2 weeks, 3 weeks, maybe. And then we're like, we're not sleeping on the couch. Sorry.
2: We both.
1: I value my sleep too much. And I'm not sleeping on the couch.
0: We're going to stop there for a second. So you guys have been sleeping in the same bed then for the last bunch of months as well?
2: Yeah.
1: Yeah.
0: There are too many layers to this. How does that work?
2: Well, sleeping in the bed comes with its own complications as well. So
0: expand on that.
1: Yeah, please do. Because I'm like, what complications are you talking about?
2: You know what complications I'm talking about.
0: I would like to know what complications you're talking about.
1: The dog? Like,
2: never mind. I'll leave it there.
0: Well, if you two were to look back, because you guys both talk about how, like, you guys kind of both went into your own spaces and a lot of things not being said during that time. If you could go back now, what's one thing you wish you would have kind of said in that time period?
1: I feel like I was in a lot of pain and I was trying to deal with it myself. So I wish I had like told him how much I was actually struggling versus trying to figure it out myself.
2: You know, I closed off myself to friends. I wasn't answering calls from family. And then I tried just be, I don't know, just trying to be a man and just deal with it yourself. Like, don't show feelings, don't, you know, don't act on it. But yeah, I definitely wish I was more open. What I wish I would have said was, hey, I'm willing to talk. And right now I'm just trying to close myself off because that's just like the safety thing to do.
0: Was there a point where you guys got used to living together as exes and it became like noticeably easier and more comfortable for both of you?
1: I think so. Like, I think eventually it was like, you either radically accept it or you radically don't. It was quite resentful for like a little bit. So I don't know really when we kind of stopped the arguing so much. There's been a lot of common ground that we've come to.
2: Yeah, it's got to be some work put in for that.
1: And I think that's what people aren't willing to like ride out, is the rough part before like things start to actually get easy and enjoyable. Because mm-hmm. you did love that person at one point. Or maybe you still do.
0: Yeah.
1: To discount the whole relationship and move on in dating is kind of, I think it's quite disrespectful to the time we did spend together.
0: I get the feeling that like staying together and living like this really helped heal the breakup a bit.
2: Yeah. Like if I had had that choice to, you know, go crash on a friend's couch, like I think just jumping ship early like that, it would have honestly like caused more issues.
1: After, you know, we go our separate ways, like we will still see each other in town. We'll still see each other at the gym. We might still hang out. We might still walk the dog, like completely discard somebody from your life just because a romantic relationship didn't work, but a friendship does. You're not going to really know unless you go through that like weird, uncomfortable period.
2: Yeah.
1: Like Jordan is my best friend through and through. And I wouldn't have figured that out if he had just moved out.
0: So staying together in this home made you guys friends?
1: Yeah, I think so.
2: Yeah.
1: I think better friends than we were before.
0: I want to start talking about you moving out now, Jordan.
2: Yeah.
0: What made you decide now was the time to do that?
2: I was looking for a little while and yeah, I found this place that came up and it's a new building. I kind of just like made the jump and I've been like putting it off a lot too because I've been enjoying like this time just kind of being just together as friends and just kind of getting to know her a little bit more. And yeah, there's no pressure. It's just kind of like we're just hanging out, watching TV, going to the gym, still doing the everyday things. And yeah, I was pretty like scared to move out because I was just like, well, that's an ending. Like it's actually coming to an end now and I'm not going to be seeing her every day. And yeah, I need to come to terms with that. I think we both do. Yeah. We both need to understand that that's a real thing that's going to be happening tomorrow. So
1: tomorrow,
2: I'm not going to lie. I haven't even packed anything. I just like, hopefully it'll get done.
0: What are you having to process or confront now that you know that after tomorrow, you're no longer going to be living together?
1: It's definitely going to take some time to get used to like waking up by yourself. Like, yeah. You know, you come home and the house is full and everyone's happy and you know, like Chewy is his dog. So like no welcome committee coming home, you know? Oh, yeah. That one gets me.
0: Yeah. People can't see, but your eyes got all teary there.
1: Oh, yeah, they did.
0: As you talk about it.
2: Yeah.
0: It's interesting because you guys did break up a while ago, but this kind of feels like it's

0: this moment tomorrow was like the real breakup. Is that safe to say?
1: Yeah.
2: Yeah, it's like a natural, more natural ending to it. Because we're not, we won't be living together anymore, as we said. And then we're going to have to just deal with living, you know, just solo.
1: Who's cutting onions? I didn't expect to get watery here, guys.
0: Yeah. You guys are both losing a roommate tomorrow.
1: We are.
0: What are you going to look for in your next roommate?
1: Nothing. There's no next roommate.
2: I had friends being like, you know, we should, if you're moving out, we should move in together and stuff. And I'm like, I had that phase of my life when I, as I said, I lived in other ski towns, and I just don't want that anymore. I don't want to have someone else to live with, unless it's like, obviously, for a serious relationship. So I think that alone time for both of us will be, it'll be hard, but it'll be, I think, much needed, because we'll kind of find out like what path we're going to carve next. So
1: I think
2: that's very important. Mm-hmm. So,
1: and honestly, I wouldn't look for a roommate. I don't want to share my space with somebody that I'm not like romantically involved with.
2: Yeah. Yeah.
1: Although there was like 6 months where we weren't involved, it just felt more normal for us to be roommates. Now that we're going our separate ways, like, I don't need somebody else occupying my space.
3: You know, living with people, it's messy. I'm kind of curious to see what happens with Jewel and Jordan, like, in a year. Like, just, you know, who are they to each other? You say talk? I don't know. Let us know.
0: And if you want to see pictures of these exes before they moved out, head on over to CBC Now or Never Facebook and Instagram pages. Now, if I told you to picture a group of women all over the age of 50 living together in a house as roommates...
3: Thank you for being a friend.
0: It's instant, isn't it?
3: Yeah, obviously. Oh. The OG roommates who made me think, like, this is what it looks like to be an older woman. Yeah. I think of Golden Girls.
0: Obviously. And while Blanche, Rose, Sophia, and Dorothy had their fair share of shenanigans, I think Bev, Linda, and Catherine are living it up pretty good as well.
4: But yeah, we date, and we have private space that you can go to. The basement's a guest room, and so people can go and watch TV or do whatever.
0: Like, there's a sock on the doorknob, everyone. Avoid that area. Find out why one woman opened up her home to other women her age as they stepped into their senior years. That's coming up in just a little bit.
3: Today, we are finding out what happens behind closed doors of roommates. Now, a few years ago, we were there on the day a group of friends moved in.
5: Okay. Yeah. We're walking into our house for the first time.
6: Wait, is the door open?
5: Oh, it's open.
6: Leslie.
5: We're walking into our house.
6: Maya.
7: Wait, was this the house that had intercom?
6: Was this the house we bought?
8: It's amazing, guys. We all own a home before we're 30.
5: Shut up, Chet. Oh my God,
7: so annoying.
5: Yeah, take off your shoes.
3: It can be hard to find friends you're willing to split the rent with. How about a $1.3 million mortgage? Friends Marissa, Matt, Chet, and Isabella are walking through their single-family home for the very first time.
9: What do you think of the molding?
5: It's their home.
3: Yep, these four friends, two couples, will be splitting a house. All four of them will equally contribute to the down payment and the mortgage of this 2,000-square-foot home in Toronto. It's a concept that started out as a joke.
10: The joke
11: was
10: just
11: that,
10: like,
11: together forever, that we would live in this apartment where we pay sort of $600 each a month for all of time.
10: No, but there was also a joke that we would all buy a house, but we just had no concept of, like, logistically how you would ever do that.
11: And then we periodically saw, like, articles about, oh, these crazy people who have decided to go in it together. And then, so what Marisa's sort of alluding to is she found a bit of like an ad or a posting about someone who was running a workshop on co-ownership.
10: We went to the workshop as just like, I guess just like a lark or like a bit of just curiosity mostly. And then like a week later, we were like actually talking to an agent and like, and she was like, I will make this happen for you. And we were like, oh, okay.
9: I think it's kind of interesting that, you know, this was something you just joked about. And the end result was the four of you going in on a mortgage of over $1 million together.
11: Mm-hmm.
10: Yep.
5: My chest feels tight when you mention it.
9: Well, you say your chest just tightened, but in that moment when you're sitting down and you're signing to this commitment that is so far from being a joke anymore, what's one word that comes to mind when you think about that moment?
11: Math.
10: Nausea. I don't know.
5: Like, it's happening too fast. What am I signing? My life away?
10: You're committing to, like, uproot your whole life and, like, it's a whole new neighborhood. You're like, I guess I'll live here forever now. Like,
8: it is intimidating. It's a lot. It's a large mortgage and everything, but...
11: Divided by four.
8: Divided by four, yeah. So it's less commitment than you'd expect in most instances of purchasing your first home. So I kind of feel like one of the reasons I did it was because it's less anxiety producing. Yeah, in some way. You know, you can split everything in four, right? Like if we have to buy a new furnace or renovate or whatever work we have to do on closing.
11: Or any emergency.
8: All that is kind of easier in that sense. Like it's like you have less of a burden.
9: I feel like divided by four is a mantra that you all say.
5: Yeah.
9: It's like, I'm a little stressed, but spread that around.
11: Yeah. No, but 100%, 100%.
9: So help me understand, what are the steps that you've taken to make sure that this co-owning relationship works for you?
11: 20 plus pages of contract.
5: And lots of hours of talking.
10: Hours.
11: Like this weekend, we probably spent 12 hours.
5: No more than 12 hours.
11: Yeah.
8: We literally have a whiteboard in our living room.
10: Like you just literally sit and you're like, okay, if one of us breaks up, then like what happens?
11: What happens if you die? What happens if you default?
10: What happens if you want to move?
11: Yeah.
10: Like
11: all of these
5: what
11: things.
5: Happens if you have a job, get a job in New York,
11: yeah,
5: kind of thing. And stuff.
11: I think most important decision that we made was that like at any time for any reason you are allowed to force a sale.
10: At any time any person can exit, which gives the remaining people the right to buy their quarter. If they can't buy their quarter, then it forces the sale.
9: What was the most contentious thing to negotiate in that contract?
11: I think renovations. It's use of common and funds.
5: That was like a 5.5-hour conversation. It's good to do it while we're all like mutually agreeable before anything bad happens, so that when maybe someone is angry at somebody.
11: Yeah. You at least have a framework for navigating decisions.
5: Exactly.
9: Well, it really sounds like you've considered so much. And I'm curious, you know, when friends enter into even just business together, that can have huge impacts on their relationship. Have you noticed any changes to your relationship now that you're committing to buying a home and existing together in this way?
8: I've stopped talking to Matt.
11: We're actually at a quote unquote advantage because we've already sort of understood what it means to occupy the same space as each other. If this were two friends or four friends or whatever it happens to be who weren't already occupying the same space, I would suggest to move in together first.
10: That's probably actually pretty good.
11: That's like
10: advice.
11: You know, like, yeah, like really sound
10: like
11: advice.
10: Rent together.
11: Just rent together. Find a big place. You'll spend a bit of money, but you'll learn an awful lot about whether or not this is something you actually like. Because there may be surprises. I really hope there aren't any surprises. But we sort of understand each other at this point.
9: It sounds like you're all in a really good place and a really strong relationship with each other, which is a perfect time for me to put that to the test.
11: Fight to the death.
8: Yeah.
9: Not quite. I do want to play a little game with you all, though, just to see how well we're all getting along. Are you all up for this?
10: Sure.
9: Okay. It's a little throwback to the newlywed game.
10: Oh, boy.
11: Go on.
5: We're into this.
9: You're in?
5: Yeah.
9: Okay. Who is most likely to leave dishes in the sink?
11: Chad.
8: That's not fair.
11: That's totally fair, man.
10: I actually think it's Izzy.
11: Oh!
5: No!
11: There you go.
8: Maurice, the other day, was there for 3 days.
5: I don't think I do, but that's fine.
11: This is why dishwashers exist.
5: I'm offended, guys. I'm so mad.
9: You know what? You can add this, make it page 21 in the contract.
5: Yeah.
8: Honestly, don't do that because Matt has so many dishwasher opinions.
10: Oh, yeah, that's so true.
11: I do. There is an optimal way to load a dishwasher.
9: Who always has to have the last word?
12: Chet.
8: Oh, come on, guys. Great. I don't like this.
11: You
8: kid.
11: Literally walk away while talking. I mean that in an endearing way, though. It's pretty funny.
9: I feel like I'm learning so much about all of you in just these few questions. This is your last one. How do you all feel about splitting this mortgage five ways and letting me get in with you?
8: How much do you know about home renovation?
9: I don't know, but I can brush up on my contract law, and together we'll add another 10 pages.
11: Sounds good.
0: I'm excited to meet all your new roommates.
9: You know what? I should have done it, because this story was from a few years ago, and I remember at the time being like, 1.3 million divided by four friends, and now kicking myself. I would be in a different position if I got in. There's still time. Marissa, Matt, Chad, and Isabella. Still here. There are more roommate stories still to come. Stick around.
13: At 2:30, it's 15 degrees under mixed skies in the capital. Good afternoon. I'm Adrienne Lam with an update from the CBC Edmonton Newsroom. The Alberta NDP held a town hall in Red Deer last night to talk about AI data centers. More than 100 people came out to share their concerns. They heard plenty about how data centers could impact the environment, water usage, and the cost of electricity. Alberta's UCP government is planning to host town halls on the same topic next week. They'll start on Wednesday in Pinoca. North America's longest-running Fringe Theatre Festival begins today in Edmonton. The festival hosts 209 theatre productions involving more than 1,600 artists. The 11-day event is happening at close to 40 venues, mainly dotting the Old Strathcona neighbourhood. And finally, Environment Canada has issued a special weather statement for a large chunk of our province, including Edmonton. The alert is for the potential of development of funnel clouds. Now, it applies to the capital region, extending to Slave Lake, east to Lloydminster, and west past Edson. Environment Canada says these types of funnel clouds are generated by weak rotations under rapidly growing clouds or thunderstorms. It adds there is a chance that the rotation could intensify and become a landspout tornado. So we'll keep an eye on that for you this afternoon throughout the day. But right now in the capital again, it's 15 degrees under mixed skies, and you're listening to CBC Radio 1 from Edmonton.
9: This is Now or Never. I'm Ify.
0: And I'm Trevor. And today we're reaching out to roommates to find out what happens when you share your space and your life with someone.
9: I had a strong idea of what this would look like.
0: Okay.
9: Growing up, every sitcom seemed to have a premise based on roommates. And I just thought, oh, it's a fun, sexy time. There's those archetypes like the two who are in a will they, won't they, or the weird neighbor who's always around, but you're just a lovable goof. Like I thought, oh, it's a magical utopia and we're all sexy and it's amazing. There's a part of me that still kind of hopes that I will end up in a living situation that's like a scene out of Friends or the Golden Girls. Like that's the dream.
0: Well, if that's what you're looking for, you're going to love meeting Bev, Linda, and Catherine.
14: Hello.
15: Hello.
14: Hi.
15: How are you doing? Oh, hello.
14: This is Jersey.
15: Hello, Jersey.
14: He's our watchdog.
15: That's a very terrifying watchdog right there.
16: Hi, Trevor. Linda.
15: Linda, very nice to meet you.
16: Catherine.
15: Catherine.
17: And I'm Bev.
15: Bev, very nice to meet you as well.
0: Now, these are three of the five women who live in this absolutely beautiful, century-old, three-story character home in Winnipeg, and it's called Twin Pillars.
15: Can I get a tour of the house?
17: Part of the house.
0: Part of and if you listen to this, you can actually see why I call this house rockin'.
16: And then we have a three-season room here.
15: Look at this. Is that a hot tub I see?
16: That's a hot tub, yeah.
15: Okay, we're going to do the rest of the interview in the hot tub. Ladies, we're going in the hot tub.
9: Did you?
0: I wish. I offered to go home and get my suit, but then they were like, we should probably just do the interview with our clothes on.
9: That's good advice.
0: I know, you think so, eh? Bev Suick, though, she's the person that actually owns the house, and she and her husband, they bought it about 40 years ago, and they raised seven children there. Now, as the decades passed on, her husband unfortunately passed away, and her kids, they all moved out of the house.
9: Sounds like there's a lot of space.
15: There's so much space. This house is gigantic. And that's why Bev decided that she was going to open the doors to it to other women of a certain age who are just looking for company and a fresh type of retirement community. And here's my conversation with Bev and two of her roommates, Linda Trano and Catherine Lowry. I started by asking Bev if she always knew what she wanted to do with this home.
4: Absolutely.
2: Really?
4: Yeah, I ran into a friend of mine who I knew like 10 years ago, and she said, "You finally did that thing you always wanted to do." And I thought, I was talking about this 10 years ago. I was really surprised that I had wanted to do it that far back.
15: What made you want to do it all the way back then?
4: I didn't like living alone. I found it quite lonely. And, you know, I looked around and I saw lots of other women who lived alone in their own houses, and they were lonely because you don't have that natural sort of community that when you're living alone, it feels, you know, safe and comfortable because it's your own home. But the price you pay is loneliness. And I really didn't want to do that. I wanted to be with people who I could share ideas and stuff with. And I just find this is really quite great for me. It's almost like setting up a family. You consider yourself a family, not just roommates or, you know, someone who happens to live there. It actually is about caring and sharing. So that's what an intentional community is.
15: What were you looking for when you moved in?
12: I was looking for company. I was living in a condo in Osborne Village, and that was new for me. I was there for a year, and it was lovely, and there was a great view. But I'd come home and I'd go, where is everybody? Like, everybody's just closed off from each other, right? Mm-hmm. And I was just lonely. I mean, I have people all day, but I'd come home and it was just like, what am I going to do now?
15: And then moving into here just kind of changed everything for you?
12: Yeah, it was fabulous. Mm-hmm. Yeah. It popped up on my email and I looked at it and I said, that's for me. Mm-hmm. Yeah. So we had tea here in the living room and it was awesome. I don't even remember talking about living. We had so many things to talk about. It was very cool. It was like we hit it off. So, uh-huh.
15: Did your friends notice a difference in you to like being lonely to all of a sudden being here?
12: I don't know, but I know I don't see them as often as I used to because I have a built-in community. Mm-hmm. So, yeah.
15: Do you enjoy it here?
17: I love it.
15: Yeah?
17: Yeah, I've been here. I'm the newest one here.
15: When did you move in?
17: May.
15: May?
17: May, yeah.
15: What made you decide to come move in?
17: Well, my son moved out. And I've lived with only him most of my life, and he's been in and out a few times. So I've been alone long enough.
15: Yeah.
17: And I want to share my life with other people and look after one another as we age so that we don't have to burden our kids and go to a nursing home or something mm-hmm. like that.
15: What would your friends say when they found out you were moving in here?
17: Well, you know, my brother, who's in real estate, said, well, you've got an exit clause, I hope. You know?
15: Oh, he's skeptical, eh?
17: Yeah, he was. And I had them all over, actually, my whole family last Friday, a week or so ago. They were really happy for me.
15: Yeah.
17: And my son actually says, yeah, Mom, you belong here. You know, it's funny, when you live alone, sometimes you sort of start to become a hermit. I did. And I've talked to other women. And then, you know, you get into lots of reading and, you know, just being on your own. And then when you have to be invited somewhere, it's almost like, oh, now I got to get ready and dressed. But then the next morning, I'm like, oh, it's so lonely. Like, why didn't I go?
15: Yeah.
17: So, yeah, I just feel more alive, like more energetic.
15: That's
17: you
15: really
17: know?
15: Nice, though.
17: Yeah.
15: What do you think when people reference a certain TV show when it comes to the people who live in this house? Like the Golden Girls.
4: Well, they were really focused on dating. You know? But yeah, we date and we have private space that you can go to. The basement's a guest room, and so people can go and watch TV or do whatever.
15: Like, there's a sock on the doorknob, everyone. Avoid that area.
4: No, for some people it's important, so that's it's a good thing to do. And yeah, if you have a partner, then that's... I mean, we wouldn't want to have somebody move in here. That would... I think we'd draw the line at that.
15: I think in the beginning, you must think to yourself, okay, I'm going to have this house with all these women. It's going to be fun. But at the same time, you don't know who you're going to be bringing into your home. What was that first kind of interview process like, or the first woman you brought in?
4: Well, Linda was the first one, and it was by word of mouth. We had sort of mutual friends, and we just had a chat about what she wanted and what I wanted, and it's worked out really well. But now we do have a process. We send people sort of a paper on what we're doing, that it's an intentional community. Don't think you're just renting a room. And then one of us takes them on a tour to see if they're still interested. And if they're still interested, we have a questionnaire that we send to them that sort of is about their values, what's important to them, to see if they are a mix for us. And if that looks okay, then we all do an interview with them.
15: That must be intimidating. Did you feel intimidated when you did it?
17: Well, Bev was very formal with me. You know, she said we put a lot of importance on the interview and that kind of thing. So, yeah, I'm a little nervous.
15: Do you play like bad cop during the whole thing? Is that what you do?
4: Well, you know, it's a process, and I think we need to have a year contract with people, and then at the end of the year we decide whether or not that's working for us and for them.
17: Well, we also have policies. Like, we have our meetings, our monthly meetings, and we have a policy set up on, you know, we have to be realistic that you're not always going to get along with everybody. So, you know, how to solve a problem directly with that person, and then hopefully you can come to an agreement, and if you can't, then we take it to the table.
15: Mm-hmm. What is this? Manual. Is that the policy manual?
18: Yes.
15: Oh my goodness. Can I flip through this? I'm so intrigued. Okay, I am sorry. This is like a thick little book manual. Overview, principles, memberships, meetings. You have food and kitchen tasks. Okay, can you read the principles here for me under the food and kitchen tasks?
18: I know the principles. Everyone has one day that they cook and at least 2 days that they clean after dinner. No one is obliged to be there for dinner, but it's expected that you text or call the cook 2 hours in advance if you aren't going to be there. No. Okay, these are old.
15: It was just the first page.
17: Yeah, I know.
15: So what is the next step for you guys here?
4: I intend this to go on forever.
15: Mm-hmm.
4: This is a model that I believe in. I like it. I don't want to live anywhere else. And, you know, for other people who want to do it, I really think it's great, and we would help other people who want to do this kind of thing.
15: Timeline wise, how long do you expect to live here?
18: I'm planning to die here. So whatever long that takes, maybe, I don't know, 20 years, 30?
15: Bev's like, you're on a 1 year contract.
4: Oh no, she's beyond the 1 year contract.
15: Okay. Yeah.
4: So she's permanent now.
15: How about yourself?
17: I intend to stay as long as I'm healthy and alive.
15: That's fantastic. Yeah. I love this little community. I really do.
18: Come join the party.
17: Yeah.
18: We got one room coming up in June.
15: This just became an advertisement, I think.
9: I don't need any convincing. I love what they've figured out with each other. It's great.
15: It's one thing to hear about this house, but it's another to get like a crib-style tour of it. I captured it all. So if you head on over to our CBC Now or Never Facebook and Instagram pages, you can see what this entire house and the women in it, how they're living.
9: You know, we've had a lot of lovely roommate experiences on this episode so far. And I know firsthand that that's not always the case.
15: No.
9: I feel like a lot of people out there have bad roommate stories.
15: Mm-hmm.
9: Trevor?
15: I do.
9: Yeah?
15: I lived with a roommate, and it started off really great. I lived with the two roommates, and things were wonderful. I lived in the basement. They lived upstairs. And then they both moved out after a while for their own reasons. And then a new roommate moved in who I didn't know at all upstairs. Like, not at all. I don't even think I even met them. And then the next thing you know, parties were being had, late nights, beer bottles everywhere, pizza, dishes all over the place. Like, I just remember being downstairs in the basement and like, it was just like, boom, boom, boom. Like, this music playing. It was like 4 a.m. And I'm like, I am living down here. Like, you have to know there's a human being downstairs that's dealing with this.
9: Yeah.
15: And it was awful. I moved out within like a month and a half because I could not deal with it. It made me realize how much I wanted my own space at that point in time.
9: Yeah. And did you stick with it? You haven't shared since?
15: I have a couple of wild roommates now. They're in 7 and 9, but oh my God.
9: You're talking about your kids.
15: They're as wild as they were back in the day.
9: I will admit, I have probably been the bad roommate. Like, I am sure there are some people out there who will tell you some iffy roommate stories. And listen, I like my
15: space. You can call our listener line.
9: No, don't do it. But you can share your own bad roommate experiences, even if you, like me, were the person who maybe left the dishes a little bit too long or didn't do their part in cleaning. It's okay. It's okay. It's a safe space here. Head to our CBC Now and Ever Facebook or Instagram and sound off. Tell us your bad roommate story so we can all be in it together.
15: Oh, the juicier the better.
9: Yeah. And if I've lived with you in the past, this is not an invitation for you to reach out to me. The past is in the past.
15: You know, I don't know if there's such a thing as the perfect roommate, but it would be nice to know that the person you're going to be living with at least checks a lot of the boxes in order to know you're going to get along well. So here's Devin Cole singing about the kind of friend a lot of us wish we could have as a roommate.

0: That was I Got You by Devin Cole.
1: Hi, my name is Sarah Scanlon.
2: I'm Jennifer McDonald.
1: And we started planning 10 years ago to buy a house together as friends. And we did it 4 years ago and are loving it. One of our close friends who lives in Toronto, she calls our house the eco-lesbian retreat. And it does feel a little bit apt, you know, as a vibe that we're trying to aim for.
3: If you're wondering what an eco-lesbian retreat looks like, well, for Sarah and Jen, it's an 1,000-square-foot, 3-bedroom bungalow in Guelph with a huge yard and a commitment for it to be a space not just for themselves, but for their community. Sarah and Jen have been best friends for 17 years, and they've been co-owners and roommates for the last 4. And if you think close friends, who also happen to be exes, don't necessarily make great roommates, well, Sarah and Jen are here to prove you wrong.
1: Jen and I met in our very early 20s and started dating when we were young pups. We dated for about a year and we stopped dating, but transitioned into staying kind of in each other's lives because we both really liked adventures. We both really liked to go on canoe trips and go on hiking trips, which is really lovely. And it's kind of hard to find people who want to do those things, to be honest. And so it's very white lesbian of us, but you know, it is one of the reasons why we stay.
3: I'm glad you said it.
1: Just put the elephant right in the front of the conversation. Yeah, some of our friends definitely make fun of us, but we continued to do those things with each other. And over time, we became like closer and closer and just had so much care for each other and became each other's kind of person in the world. Like, it was about 10 years ago, my partner, who I had actually been living with, and I broke up, and she was moving out to go work on a farm, unsurprising. And that was happening, and we were just kind of like talking about our futures, and Jen brought up just the idea of like, well, we could live together.
2: Like, house ownership is basically impossible on your own. So then just looking for what other ways and who would I trust to do this with me? Yeah. And yeah, romantic partnerships are always a bit complicated because the romance of it, just you can't do everything as logically. Your brain just lets the emotions take over and it makes it a little harder. So who do you trust that's your friend rather than a romantic partner?
3: Which is funny because I think the dominant idea is that you should trust a romantic partner, like, first and foremost, in terms of making like a home ownership decision. And so I love that you were like, oh no, that's the risky decision to make.
1: Yeah, there's something about the fact that we have known each other for 17 years. We have moved through conflict. We've moved through really hard stuff. We've moved through relationship transitions. We've been able to be different versions of ourselves in different locations. We've had pretty significant career changes. We've had really significant relationship changes. We've showed up for each other. You know, we have the ability to allow each other to evolve into different people without it feeling personal. The fact that we don't, you know, fight about intimacy. We don't fight about like how much time we spend with each other. We don't fight around how much sex either of us are having. Like, these types of things don't fuel into our co-ownership stuff.
3: When the idea was first brought up, were there thoughts of, you know, what would happen if like a romantic relationship showed up that was a challenge to this? Or yeah, mm-hmm. What were there reservations in the beginning before you knew how it would turn out?
1: As far as the relationship components of it, which is, I think, the thing that people get the most like weirded out about, I think that between us, it has not felt hard. I think other people have had feelings about it.
3: Other people you've been in relationship with?
2: Okay. I think it automatically seems a little bit threatening to a lot of other people. People have their typical picture and they're like, well, how can I fit in? I don't understand this picture.
1: I've had to have pretty transparent conversations with people from the start of my relationships, being like, hey, like, Jen is my life person. We're domestic partners. We co-own a house together. And a lot of our big decisions are we map out with each other and we talk about with each other. And that doesn't mean there's not lots of space for intimacy and for love and for, you know, big magical love. Like, I'm so magically in love with a human, you know, who is not Jen. And I also love Jen a lot, but you're like, hello. But like, it can happen differently. You know, my partner who lives in Toronto, we kind of do every other weekend between our two places. And, you know, there's a future where maybe my romantic partner would maybe like spend more time here. And, you know, what would that look like? We open space for lots of different futures.
2: If we need to switch and one of us needs to move or something happens, we'll figure it out together. We'll work a way around it so it doesn't have to like impact the other person.
1: Money is really stressful for most humans. It is a really stressful thing to be in a lot of debt, to feel the worry about what if something goes wrong. And I think that, you know, co-making decisions about your home, your nest, these are all really big things that like, it impacts like how we feel every day. And I think that honestly, not having those added layers does simplify things. It takes a bunch of conflict patterns off the table.
3: You do make me think of the times that I've lived in shared space. And even when there isn't like romantic connections as part of the mix, there is still like expectations of other people. Like even just like, how much do you expect we're going to spend time together casually? Like if I'm just coming in and out for a period or a season, how did you decide or have those conversations around like, how are we going to be in this place with each other?
1: I think that we are lucky to have a similar pattern of both liking a lot of autonomy and independence. And so, you know, when you live with your romantic partner, you don't really go to Canadian Tire without letting them know you're going to go to Canadian Tire. Jen, all the time, I'll just like go to the bathroom, I'll come out and she'll just be gone. And like, that's just like normal, right? Similarly, it is never a given that we're going to hang out. You know, we don't want our only conversations to be about logistics, and we want to make sure we're catching up and checking in about our lives, about what's hard, about what's good, and not just always talking about like, did you get toilet paper? And so, you know, we do plan intentional time for just the two of us to hang out, to like make dinner, to watch a movie, to go for a walk.
3: Yeah. Well, let's talk about how you manage and keep track of the more like tangible logistical things that are part of like sharing space and sharing a home.
2: So we have had chore charts over time, just so when there's more than two people in the house at our check-in meetings, we would kind of acknowledge and be like, does this feel fair for everyone or do you have resentment? And then I think the house is in me and Sarah's names. And so we're getting the capital from the house. So we put in a bit like $100 extra every month to build up for like when we have to replace a roof or whatever. And so that's like the simplified between us.
1: When we first moved in, there was someone living with us. Yeah.
2: Yeah. So, and he was like, this is really stressful for you guys. I want to contribute more. Like I'm willing to be in part of this. And so I took the amount kind of like the running costs of the house, all of the like bills, and then also the interest on the mortgage as like regular expense to just keep the house going. And so that got split evenly. And then above that, it was like capital. So me and Sarah paid more above that. So we got more capital and then Brad paid less. And so he technically has this percentage of our house that we could either buy him out one day or if we sell it one day,
1: we just will get that, you know, a little small lump of money. We did offer it to our roommate after that. Our next roommate then chose to just pay a small amount of rent that was like based off of how much she makes. Because the thing is, we also make more money than that roommate did. And so we were also trying to figure out like what felt fair and what felt reasonable.
3: I was kind of mesmerized by it because as you were talking, I was sort of troubleshooting different shared living arrangements I've been in and being like, oh, that would have been a good one or whatever. But I am picking up in there that there is some consideration that like this might be a time limited thing.
1: For sure. Who knows what could happen to either of us in a year? Our lives change, right? I think what matters is that we're committed to trying to make sure we don't screw each other over. So even how we bought the house, we made sure that, you know, if someone passes away, the other person doesn't get kind of screwed over in that process of like losing the house. And so we want to create long-term stability for each other and some friends in and out of this space. The conversations are changing. Like I brought this up to a lawyer years ago and he kind of laughed at me, and that same lawyer is who helped us do this. Wow. And so I think like people are finding different ways forward. You know, we're also talking about potentially, you know, having a friend build a tiny house on our property. There's a whole other complications there, but like people assume that we're doing it this way because we have no other choice, but we're really intentionally choosing this based off of like what our priorities are and what we want from our lives and our ability to commit to a lot of people. And it's about being intentional about how do we want to live our lives and not doing it in a particular pathway just because society has always told us that's the right way. We get to carve that out for ourselves. And I think it's like pretty cool to have a partner in life who wants to collaborate in like building a different community-based future, you know?
3: I love that. I'm serious, Trevor. Talking with them, I was just thinking, oh, if I could go back in time and just have this little bit of advice, like, you know, managing expectations about how to be together in a space and all these sorts of things, it would have changed my living situations.
0: Really?
3: Yeah. If you've been listening to this podcast thinking, I need to share this with my roommate so we can roommate better, head to the CBC Now or Never podcast, wherever you listen to podcasts, to get this episode and any of our past episodes and run it back.
0: Big thank you to our team of producers who helped put the show together this week. Sarah Tate, Sam Rowie Johannes, Bridget Forbes, and Jessica Singer. I'm Trevor Dineen.
3: And I am your roommate, Ifi Chiwetelu. We'll see you on the lanai.
0: Oh, you've been waiting all episode to drop that deep golden girl's cup.
3: Right. Hey, listen, there'd be people who taught me what that was even was.
0: Thank you for being a friend, Ifi.

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1: You need to know what's going on in our city. 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
2: Hi, I'm Jessica Ng. On the show, we've been spotlighting cool places to check out for Alberta Open Farm Days. They happen this weekend, and so far we've explored Rocky Wolf Ranch, the Bottrell General Store, and in 5 minutes we're going to Lakestead Farmstead, Lakeside Farmstead, and that's where our Liam Harrop was making some handcrafted cheese.
3: From CBC News, The World This Hour, I'm Martina Fitzgerald. Officials in British Columbia have partially reopened a highway between Penticton and Summerland. It was closed during the Summerland evacuation last weekend. Thousands of people are still out of their homes with no timeline to return. Brady Strachan reports.
4: The limited opening allows travel on Highway 97 from 7 a.m. to 7 p.m. Drive BC says vehicles cannot stop or exit the highway between Peachland and Penticton. Highway 97 is the only direct route between the two communities, and while the reopening signals a slow return of local services, many evacuees are still desperate for news about their properties. Kelly Green is the Minister of Emergency Management.
5: At this time, it's still an active fire zone, and we are calling in heavy urban search and rescue to assist with rapid damage assessments.
4: Meanwhile, a local website is filling the information void by posting property status updates using crowdsourced evidence. Josh Craven with Nexus IT Solutions is part of the initiative.
6: But once we reviewed those, we put them on the site and so people can see what houses are standing or presumed standing.
4: He says his team is making efforts to not highlight damaged homes unless requested by the homeowner. Brady Strachan, CBC News, Kelowna.
3: Ontario has laid out its plan for establishing data centers in the province. The province is forecasting that by 2035, AI will generate $122 billion for the economy. Premier Doug Ford says it will keep the province's data out of American hands.
7: We want to have sovereign data. We don't want to rely on President Trump getting his paws all over it. We want to focus on our data.
3: Ford is pledging that the cost of electricity to power large data centers will not be passed on to families and that facilities will be required to follow environmental standards around water consumption and noise. Canada-U.S. Trade Minister Dominic Leblanc is meeting with his American counterpart again this afternoon. This is their third get-together in recent days as trade talks heat up. Caroline Bargoot has more.
8: Canada's trade delegation is trying to ensure those 50% tariffs U.S. President Donald Trump threatened to impose on hundreds of Canadian goods next week don't go into effect. It is why U.S.-Canada Trade Minister Dominic LeBlanc and Chief Negotiator Janice Charette have been meeting with their American counterpart Jameson Greer this week. Trump said the tariffs were a result of Canada's discriminatory trade action against the U.S. and that they are on top of the sectoral tariffs he already imposed on Canadian autos, lumber, steel and aluminum. Earlier this week, sources told CBC News the U.S. offered to reduce the sectoral tariffs, but not to the degree Canada wants to see, so the negotiations continue. LeBlanc and Greer are hoping to come to an overall agreement that can be presented to Trump as early as Monday, giving the U.S. president a path forward to a potential trade deal. Caroline Bargoot, CBC News, Washington.
3: A record number of Canadian children are calling the Kids Help phone for mental health issues, including suicidal thoughts. Compared to last year, calls overnight have spiked nearly 25%, the highest increase in Yukon. The president of Kids Help phone, Rebecca Shields, says they receive a crisis text every 90 seconds.
9: Whether that's stress and anxiety related to school, but looking into their future, I'm wondering, is AI going to take away my jobs? Geopolitical issues around climate and forest fires, social media. They are seeing a world in which they're worried about their future. They're worried about the environment and they feel like they have no control.
3: Shield says Kids Help Phone needs volunteers and is also launching a fundraising campaign. A New Brunswick man who killed his two sons has been sentenced to life in prison. A jury found 46-year-old Roman Kamishny guilty in June after only a couple of hours of deliberations. The Crown argued the murders last year of the 10-year-old boy and his 17-year-old brother were driven by vengeance and designed to punish his ex-wife. The boy's mother had divorced Kamishny just 2 months prior to the killings. And that is your World This Hour. For CBC News, I'm Martina Fitzgerald.
2: Hi, Edmonton. Welcome to Radioactive. It's Thursday, August the 13th. I'm Jessica Ng. Today, we are following the curds.
10: Yeah, I don't know whoever gets tired of cheese. It's good on everything, right?
2: In a few minutes, we'll venture 40 minutes north of the city to Lakeside Farmstead, where they're creating cheese curds, churning butter, and aging delicious handcrafted cheeses. And then later this hour, we'll connect with a group of runners preparing for the Edmonton Marathon happening on the weekend.
11: Good afternoon, I'm Ken Dawson. We've had a few showers roll through downtown, sitting at 13 degrees right now. A tornado watch has been issued for regions east of the city, from Vancouverville east to the Saskatchewan border, and here in the capital region, in a large chunk of north-central Alberta, Environment Canada has issued a special alert for the potential development of funnel clouds.
2: Thanks for the update, Ken. Adrian Lamb has a look at the local news. Hi, Adrian.
12: Good afternoon, Jessica. Downtown safety and security front and center at a Chamber of Commerce event in Edmonton today. We'll fill you in ahead on our local news.
2: Thank you for that. Ken, let's get our first look at the very wet roads.
11: Yeah, for right now, we don't see too many major issues on the roads. There is a stall being cleared away currently, 34th Avenue westbound at Gateway Boulevard. It's in the left lane. There is a tow truck on the scene, so it should be out of the way shortly. If you come across any other issues through the afternoon, you can reach us at #740. You can leave a message there or send us a text, 587-336-2929.
2: Well, this weekend is your chance to head out to a local farm for Alberta Open Farm Days. That's where you can get a behind-the-scenes look at how our province's agriculture and local food systems work. Now, one of the places taking part is Lakeside Farmstead, about a 40-minute drive north of Edmonton. Arliam Harrop drove up to check out their cheese-making operations.
13: So this is our production side here.
14: Okay.
13: So Ian has the vat full and he started production for today. It smells like hot milk, kind of,
14: yeah,
13: I guess.
14: Yeah, it smells like hot milk.
13: And then we're also...
15: Hi, my name's Ian Truer. I am the cheesemaker here at Lakeside Farmstead. In the main vat, we have our cheese curds and our cheddar. Close in another room over there, I have my team working on getting brie into the molds.
14: So there's cheese all around us.
15: Oh, 100%. We try to utilize as much as the milk from the farm here. So days like this, minimum 2,500 liters. And we're usually doing 3 to 4 different products at a minimum.
14: What makes a good cheese?
15: First and foremost, quality milk. Like if you don't have high quality milk to use right off the bat, then you're kind of lost. And that's the great thing about being here in Canada is we have quality milk. Like even as a home cheesemaker, I was using store-bought milk to make my cheese and still getting fantastic results. But the great thing about here too is, you know, the dairy barn is, you know, 400, 500 feet away, and that's, I know where the milk comes from, so.
14: Why do you love your job? Because it sounds like you've been at this for a while.
15: I came to it late in life, actually, so this is actually my dream job. It's, you know, it's one of those nice things where you can start with a liquid, you turn it into a solid. There's the sciencey part of it. There's the art form of it. There's just something, too, about seeing people who enjoy something that I've created. So I come in and start work at 4 a.m. so that I can get the milk pasteurized and ready so that when my team comes in at 8, a lot of that process, which takes a long time, is done. And so we can actually just start making cheese the moment they arrive.
13: Yeah, so this is... the aged cheddar is on this to the right, and it's up to, I think we're up to 20 months on some of it. So this is, yeah,
16: over 2 years.
13: So this is like aged oldest to youngest, and then there's some in the middle.
16: then there's Alpine and Butter Cheese as well. So my name is Steph Koshtabaita. I'm the facility manager here at Lakeside Farmstead. I love all the cheese. I like the variety of cheese we make too, because I feel like you can't get tired of it. You just kind of pick a new favorite every week. Yeah, I don't know whoever gets tired of cheese. It's good on everything, right?
14: I think it would be a red flag for someone if they didn't like cheese or got tired of it.
16: Yeah, I would agree with that for sure. Everything we make here at the farm is as natural as you can on as big a scale as we can do it.
17: Honestly, as soon as they cut into a wheel of butter cheese in packaging, you know. The whole plant knows. It's like, oh, it's we're cutting butter cheese.
14: Oh, it's cheese cutting day.
17: Hi, my name is Megan Dwornachuk. I am the assistant cheese maker here.
14: I just imagine if I worked here, I'd eat cheese all day. Is that something you do, or are you tired of cheese?
17: Quality control is really important here, so we get to taste every batch of cheese here. Make sure it's quality product for the people who are going to buy it.
18: That's it, cheese. We'll go somewhere where there's cheese.
14: How much cheese is in this room?
17: The last time we did a count, we had, I want to say, 6,200 kilograms of just the cloth-bound cheddar. There's probably about 750 kilos of Alpine and around 300 of butter cheese.
18: I don't know, lad. It's like no cheese I've ever tasted.
14: Can I get you to describe what you're doing now?
15: Just gotta catch my breath.
14: That's okay.
15: So right now we've drained off probably 99% of the whey, and we're just dividing the curds themselves into two separate portions so we can start the actual cheddaring process.
14: I was going to say, you're not going to have to go to the gym today.
15: No, we jokingly call it cheese fit instead of CrossFit. And there are certain cheeses that will be pulled down once a week, hand washed with a brine solution just to encourage the rind to grow properly on it. Two to three of us do that, and that's roughly a metric ton of cheese that we move off the shelves, wash, back on the shelves.
16: Hello, my name is Taylor Koshtabaita, and I'm just helping back here over the summer, labeling.
19: So we have automated calf feeding. We get the calves as soon after birth, but they have about 2 weeks where we bottle feed them and get them ready for sucking on these automated nipples. Jeff None, Lakeside Dairy, Lakeside Farmstead, kind of in charge of the five-ring circus out here.
14: How many cows do you guys have here?
19: So calves all the way through to cows. We have a few different streams. We have the steers and the beef operation side. So we've got, 500 to 550 animals.
14: Do you have other animals as well?
19: Well, the farm dogs who show up for all the farm tours. I like to play around. It's been a lot of years, but this year we do have a small little project where we have some ringneck pheasants, but it's just more for fun, a very unusual little additive to, yeah.
14: What has it been like to have a farm this summer here in Alberta with the crazy weather?
19: We're quite lucky in this exact region in the timing of how the rains have come in. They are relentless, and the crops and the ground is entirely saturated, but everything's holding in for us. We're just hoping that we can get into a pattern that's going to be dry enough for harvest and give us enough time to get that soil, let some water down deeper, crops to use it up, and basically so that we can get out there and it'll hold us up without making a lot of ruts and damage.
20: Just some of the staff, and it sounds like some of the animals at Lakeside Farmstead, about a 40-minute drive north of Edmonton. They're just one of the many local farms taking part in Farm Days this weekend. And Lakeside will be providing free tours on the calf barn. And then for $10, you can go check out their cheesemaking facility. For more info on this, you can find out more at albertaopenfarmdays.ca. And cheese is what we want to talk to you about today on the show. Are you a cheese lover? What is your favorite kind of cheese, and how do you like to eat it? We want to hear from you today.
21: You can't have dairy for gastrointestinal reasons, I guess. Do you even have a favorite cheese?
20: So there are actually quite a number of lactose-free cheeses available, and yeah, they'll actually prepare them with the lactase enzyme that I'm not producing enough of during the process. Different ages of cheddar cheese, so I'll normally go for 2 years or more. It's nice to actually have some options now.

0: plastic tray, and then it's wrapped in plastic. And they're all pre-sliced, four different varieties of cheese, and they're all lactose-free.
1: Oh, I didn't know this.
0: And they're very tasty. You wouldn't. I can't tell the difference. So
1: this is great. Yeah. Okay, this is good to know. Another one in case, because I think we do have a couple listeners who are in the same boat as me.
0: Yeah.
1: There's also a cashew cheese that you can get at Relish Bar and Market. I used to get a whole bunch of it when it was Sip in Ritchie, and it's a truffle flavor. It's very good.
0: Oh, is that right?
1: Yeah, okay. It's quite good. So whether it's real cheese or nut cheese, we want to know your favorite type of cheese. We're here for that today on the show.
0: Yeah, email. You can email us radioactive@cbc.ca, text us 587-336-2929.
1: Guitar phenom Joe Bonamassa took it upon himself to celebrate what would have been B.B. King's 100th birthday in 2025 by putting together a compilation of some of the top blues artists covering B.B. classics. Now, the project is called the B.B. King's Blues Summit 100, and Bonamassa talks about the King of Blues with Holger Peterson on Saturday Night Blues this week.
2: You know, I mean, when I first met him, he was doing anything from 300 seaters to, you know, festivals and stuff like that. 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It go up and go down and go up and go down, but he never changed. And he just kept doing what he did, and he never looked back.

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1: Coming up to about 19 minutes past 3 o'clock, let's check traffic this

0: Afternoon, got a report of a collision on 170th Street on the bridge over the Yellowhead. A collision in the far left turn lane, causing some delays for northbound. Also southbound seems to be affected as a result of that collision. So slow going both directions on 170th across the Yellowhead this afternoon. Anything else? Let us know, #740, or text us 587-336-2929.
1: Hallie Cottenham joins us with today's business news. Hi, Hallie.
2: Hi, Jessica.
1: So off again, on again, trade talks are at this point on again with the clock ticking, though.
2: Yeah. Canada-U.S. Trade Minister Dominic LeBlanc back in Washington this afternoon with his American counterpart, Jameson Greer. This is the second meeting between them this week alone, Jessica. So obviously the pressure is ratcheting up to make a deal on this deadline that's less than a week away. I'm sure everyone knows all about this, but just in case you've been under a rock or are home from vacation, President Trump has threatened to impose 50% duties on hundreds of Canadian goods as of next Wednesday. So it's imminent, right? Now, there are leaks coming out of these talks. There were reports of an American offer on the table on Tuesday that didn't go far enough from the Canadian perspective. The Americans looking for preferential access to our critical minerals. They want guarantees about security and energy. Earlier this morning, Ontario Premier Doug Ford spoke at a news conference saying that, and reminding listeners and hopefully anyone who's listening out there, that a tariff on Canada is a tax on the American people. But he also said, remember, when it comes to the midterms, you have to get that bully and send him a message. So I guess you could say the gloves are coming off.
1: Now, you might be getting those gloves at Canadian Tire plaid bags, though. Not the only thing flying off the shelves there, right?
2: Yeah, that company announcing its second quarter earnings, $214.2 million. That's more than $25 million better than last year's second quarter. And it's crediting, the company's crediting high-tech analytics. You probably know that Canadian Tire owns Sport Chek and Mark's, formerly Mark's Work Warehouse and Party City, and also that Triangle Rewards loyalty program. It's got this customer intelligence platform called Mosaic, which essentially harvests all of the data from the hundreds of millions of transactions at all of those stores. And it uses that data to anticipate what customers really want and what price they're willing to pay for the stuff. And I'll give you an example. Say you buy a pair of running shoes at one of those stores. Well, you might also then buy crayons at jeans at another one of those stores. Or maybe at this time of year, you're buying a couple of Dudley locks for lockers in the school. Mm-hmm. Well, maybe that store knows then to stock up on pimple cream or hoodies or what have you. So all of these revenues for the quarter totaled $4.3 billion. That's up from $4.2 billion a year earlier. Canadian Tire also crediting the FIFA World Cup and sales of related items that helped account for fully half of Sport Chek's second quarter sales growth. Also didn't hurt Montreal Canadiens fans, where sales helped that those numbers as well, because of course they made it to the Eastern Conference Final.
1: Now, meanwhile, people and businesses living closer to the edge, they're not faring so well right now.
2: No, there's been an uptick in insolvencies in Canada. They're now at levels not seen since the global financial crisis more than 15 years ago. And this is new data, Jessica, out of the Office of the Superintendent of Bankruptcies. It's showing more than 13,000 insolvencies were filed in June. That's up almost 6% from May, and it's up 11.5% from a year ago. Most of these filings were for individuals, but business filings also up year over year. Lots of finger pointing and questions. Experts say it's the elevated household debt, it's stagnating purchasing power due to inflation, it's relatively high interest rates and higher energy costs to blame.
1: And finally, when we send stuff to the cloud, we assume it is there because it is, right?
2: Right? Except if you're a PBS station in St. Louis, Missouri, a station known as Channel 9, it has been storing 70 years of its programming on the cloud. And that amounts to some 50 terabytes of archived Midwestern shows like Donnybrook and Living St. Louis, but it's lost access to all of it, Jessica. It had been using a storage cloud company called Open Source Storage, and when it attempted to renew its contract with them in the spring, it got no response. Then it looked into this. OSS abruptly cut off the PBS station's access to all of its old programming. It turns out the OSS website no longer exists. The company has been listed as delinquent. Then Channel 9 dug into this more and discovered that OSS had, in its turn, used Iron Mountain. Now, you've probably heard of Iron Mountain. It's this global mega company that stores and protects physical and digital things on a massive scale. So now you have this tiny PBS station, which is funded by viewers like you, suing Iron Mountain. It is just desperate to make sure that this big, big company doesn't scrub 70 years of TV history, since it's no longer being paid to hold on to any of it. And which made me, when I heard about this story, made me want to download all my kids' baby videos off the cloud, Jessica, onto a hard drive, onto a thumb drive, onto a floppy drive, or whatever it is, store it in a safe deposit box or in a hole in my background or something, just to protect it.
1: Yeah, physical media making a comeback of its own.
2: Right.
1: Thank you for this, Hallie.
2: Thank you, Jessica.
1: That is Hallie Cottenham at our CBC Business Desk. 25 minutes after 3 o'clock, this is Radioactive here on CBC Radio 1. Let's take a look at what's happening on the roads, Ken.
0: Just got a notice of a some kind of situation northwest of the city. Eastbound traffic on Highway 37 is being blocked from continuing on at Highway 779. That is just a little west of Kalahoo. If you've got further information on that, let us know. And also a collision on the 170th Street overpass over the Yellowhead. Earlier, a collision in one of the left turn lanes at that spot. So that is affecting traffic both directions, north and south, on 170th over the Yellowhead. If you come across any other problems in traffic, you can let us know, #740, or text us 587-336-2929.
1: Give you a bit more music to enjoy on this mix of sun and cloud and rain day. American singer Tony Bennett would have turned 100 this year. Now, in his long career, he released over 70 albums. One of them is a kids album called The Playground. And from that, here's the late Mr. Bennett with Swinging on a Star.

Would you like to be a pig? A pig is an animal with dirt on his face. His shoes are a terrible disgrace. He's got no manners when he eats his food. He's fat and lazy and extremely rude. But if you don't care a feather or a fig, you may grow up to be a pig. Or would you like to swing on a star, carry moonbeams home in a jar, and be better off than you are? Or would you like to be a fish? A fish won't do anything but swim in a brook. He can't write his name or read a book. To fool the people is his only thought. And though he's slippery, he still gets caught. But then if that sort of life is what you

0: Swinging on a Star by Tony Bennett. He would have turned 100 years old this month. Let's take a look at the weather.
1: Yeah, we've had a little bit of everything already this afternoon. We started off partly cloudy, then we had some sunshine, then we had some rain roll through downtown, and now we're back to a mostly sunny sky. Otherwise, we have a tornado watch, which has been issued for regions to the east of Edmonton. It's from Vegreville east to the Saskatchewan border here in the capital region, and as well for a large chunk of north-central Alberta. The Weather Office has issued a special alert for the potential development of funnel clouds. They say these types of clouds are generated by weak rotation under rapidly growing clouds or weak storms, adding there is a chance they could intensify and become a weak landspout tornado. So for this evening, we're looking at a 60% chance of showers. A risk of a thunderstorm will cool off to 10 overnight. Tomorrow, a few clouds and 20 degrees. Sunshine through the weekend, high of 23. Saturday, 25 on Sunday. Right now, it is partly sunny and 13 degrees.
0: Thanks for that, Ken. Well, yesterday on the show, we had mentioned that AI is being used on both sides of the job hiring and a job acquisition process, essentially. It's also being used on both sides of the classroom, increasingly so for kids. Now, we're going to take a look at how AI is reshaping higher education and what it's going to mean for students and professors, especially as we start, not yet, but start to enter the back to school time. It's 3:30. Here's Adrian Lamb with your CBC Edmonton News.
2: Good afternoon. The RCMP are investigating two separate deadly crashes that took place outside of Edmonton earlier today. Just after midnight in Strathcona County, an SUV lost control on a gravel road near Range Road 214 and Township Road 524, rolling into a swampy ditch. A 21-year-old woman who was behind the wheel, along with a young man and woman, were able to escape. But a fourth person, a 21-year-old woman, was trapped underneath the SUV and suffered life-threatening injuries. She was taken to hospital, where she died. Meantime, west of Edmonton, an intersection on Highway 627 near Range Road 273 in Parkland County was shut down after a serious collision there. Around 6 this morning, a motorcycle collided with a pickup truck. Now, the 82-year-old man from Spruce Grove driving the truck was uninjured, but the 69-year-old Edmonton man driving the motorcycle died at the scene. Collision reconstruction team is still investigating. Downtown safety and security. That's what business owners were talking about today at an Edmonton Chamber of Commerce gathering. The CBC's Jasmine Gill takes us there.
3: The Chamber of Commerce says businesses are spending their own dollars on security and safety measures to protect their businesses from the social challenges downtown faces. Cheryl Watson is the chair of the Downtown Revitalization Coalition.
4: We have called on Edmonton Police Services to have more patrols downtown, and we are seeing positive changes because of that.
3: Attendees also heard from Doug Griffiths, the president of the Edmonton Chamber of Commerce. He says there needs to be more done to attract people downtown.
5: Between the province and the city, they've recognized that enforcement is not the only issue. You know, we're advocating that we need cleanliness, we need beautification, we need activity.
3: He also says their research shows almost 3/4 of the businesses they surveyed have paid to repair damage done from vandalism in the past year. Jasmine Gill, CBC News. Edmonton.
2: To new research by the Canadian Pediatric Society, it's highlighting the risk involving children riding e-scooters. The survey of doctors found that kids between the ages of 10 and 15 were the most likely to suffer an injury, with head injuries being the most common. Pam Fusili is the president of the Parachute Canada organization. It's a national charity that aims to curb preventable injuries.
6: I think what it does is confirm what we're seeing in other data, like hospitalizations and emergency room visits, is that children are experiencing serious injuries and that these numbers are quite high.
2: She says e-scooters are more dangerous because of their relatively high speeds compared to human-powered devices. Commercial e-scooter rentals in Edmonton have a minimum age of 18 years required. To a ghost town in Alberta's Rocky Mountains and a new landline. It's called a wind phone, a disconnected receiver meant for visitors to speak with loved ones who have died. Yellowhead County installed the wind phone last month at the highest elevated cemetery in Alberta. Our Maggie Kirk takes us to Mountain Peak.
7: Dad, I just want to let you know that...
8: Andy McCracken's father was a doctor who delivered him in the area back in 1953. Now McCracken uses the wind phone to talk to him again.
7: Lots of love, Dad. Oh, thank you. Bye. And say hello to Mum.
8: McCracken and his wife have made arrangements to be buried in the Mountain Park Cemetery, about 300 kilometers west of Edmonton. It's a place they helped restore in the early 90s. It's the only thing left at Mountain Park, a coal mining community from 100 years ago. Pat Rausch has been visiting the cemetery her whole life. She says it tells a story of hardship.
9: All the infant burial sites. We don't know how hard it was back then and for modern medicine.
8: Today, the cemetery is home to about 270 people, and the wind phone connects them with just a few rings. Maggie Kirk, CBC News, Mountain Park.
2: Then finally, Jessica, the Service Edmonton Marathon is celebrating its 35th anniversary this Sunday with a record 10,000 runners. Now, for Brian Fountain, it's more than a race. Brian's wife, Alicia, loves to run, but after being diagnosed with multiple sclerosis last year, she had to quit her passion. Now, to support his wife, Brian is lacing up his running shoes this Sunday to run his very first marathon in support of MS Canada. And Brian is now the top fundraiser in this year's race. He's raised more than $4,000 for MS research.
10: I was totally overwhelmed. I set the goal of $2,000 as a fundraising goal and thought that was incredibly ambitious. I've never done fundraising for anything before, and so I put out a story on my social media on Instagram, and within 24 hours I had surpassed the goal.
2: Brian says he hopes to finish the race in under 4 hours, but he's just excited to experience the energy on race day this Sunday. And it looks like the weather will be clear and sunny for Brian and the rest of all of those athletes taking part.
0: That'll be nice. And it looks like we've got a nice stretch of sunny days ahead once we get through today.
2: Yeah, so I'll give you the forecast and then a special weather statement. So as you mentioned, we're seeing blue skies out the studio window. Ken alluded to it being a bit of a mixed bag this afternoon, but it is looking better. Tonight, we could expect a shower or a thunderstorm. Daytime high was a predicted 15, which we have hit. Tonight, again, a good chance of some precipitation and a low down to 10. Friday, again, we're seeing a pivot, a turn, not calling for any rain, warmer conditions with a daytime high of 20. And into the weekend, as I mentioned, looking really good, sunny both days, temperatures in the mid-20s. So again, you know, good things headed our way. And as I mentioned, right now, we're sitting, you know, just shy of that daytime high that we hit earlier today at 13 degrees in Edmonton. Now to that Environment Canada special weather statement. For a large chunk of our province, including Edmonton, the alert is for the potential of development of funnel clouds. So it applies to the capital region. It extends up to Slave Lake, East Lloydminster, west, past Edson. Environment Canada says these types of funnel clouds are generated by weak rotations under rapidly growing cloud conditions and weaker thunderstorms. It adds there is a chance that this rotation could intensify and become a landspout tornado. So we've got a map with all of the details up on our website now. You can check that out at cbc.ca/Edmonton or by accessing our CBC News app.
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2: You're welcome.
0: Ken, what's happening in our local traffic?
1: We still seem to be seeing some delays northbound 170th Street over the Yellowhead on the overpass. There was a collision in one of the left turn lanes on 170th Street. So still backed up northbound. Southbound was backed up quite badly a little while ago, but that doesn't seem to be as bad now. So maybe they are making some progress in clearing that away. Still seeing a road blockage, a highway blockage. This is northwest of the city near Callahoo, west of Callahoo. Eastbound traffic on Highway 37 is being redirected at Highway 779. If you spot other trouble in traffic, you can reach us on the phone, #740. You can leave a message there or send us a text, 587-336-2929.
0: Well, earlier in the show, our Liam Harrop took us on a tour of a local cheese factory, or they're making cheese at this barn. It's very cool. It is all taking part. It's something you can take part in even at Alberta Open Farm Days this weekend. So you cheddar believe. There
1: nice.
0: We go.
1: Very nice.
0: We want to hear from you. Thank you. About your favorite cheese. What about you, Ken?
1: Well, we were talking about this earlier, with the exception of blue cheese or anything that's, you know, smells kind of bad. I love it all. Swiss, brie, goat cheese, Oaxaca from Mexico. I love that. Even some Venezuelan beaver cheese.
2: Wow.
1: Which, as we found out from the Monty Python cheese shop sketch, can be a little difficult to find, depending on where you shop.
11: Gorgonzola, yeah. Parmesan, yeah. Mozzarella, yeah. Pippo creme, yeah. Any Danish Finbo,
12: yeah.
11: Czechoslovakian sheep's milk cheese,
12: no.
11: Venezuelan beaver cheese.
12: Not today, sir, no.
11: Well, let's keep it simple. How about cheddar?
12: Well, I'm afraid we don't get much call for it around these parts, sir.
11: Well, it's the single most popular cheese in the world.
12: Not around these parts, sir.
1: That's so good.
0: I like how he walks in, because knowing that we were going to play this today, you had me watch this sketch. Well, you told me about it, and I was like, I got to check this out. And there's a little trio playing this, like, very...
1: little bazooki going
0: yeah,
1: on
0: very,
1: in the corner.
0: Very intense
1: yes.
0: music.
1: And yes, and
0: like,
1: he loses his patience with them, yes.
0: So we want to know your cheesy preferences. Maybe it's one of those. Maybe it's many of those. You can let us know on the Cheese Hotline, 587-336-2929, or you can email us, radioactive@cbc.ca. 20 minutes now to 4 o'clock, and you're listening to Radioactive here on CBC Radio 1. I'm Jessica Ng. Well, this year, as students head back to school, there are even more conversations about AI in the classroom. A recent Canadian university case study looks into AI policy in higher education and recommends ways to turn it into a helpful tool. Johan Woodworth is an assistant professor of education at Mount St. Vincent University in Halifax. He's also the co-author of the case study published recently in the American Journal of STEM Education. Johan, welcome to the show.
13: Hi, thank you for having me.
0: So what parts did this study focus on?
13: Well, we wanted to see if there were AI policy frameworks that we could adapt to the Canadian context. So we, you know, that's why we interviewed the faculty and did surveys to see if, you know, what is missing in the other AI policy framework that we have around the world. And other frameworks look at teaching, governance, and institutional support for those AI policy frameworks. But when we talked to faculty, what the issues that raised did not fit neatly into those categories. For example, trust, anxiety, workload, authenticity, identity, right? So this led us to propose a fourth dimension in addition, the relational and affective dimension, because we believe that AI policy must address how the technology changes human relationships, not only how institutions regulate or use it.
0: So what are some of the other things that you heard from faculty in terms of the consensus on incorporating AI in the class?
13: Well, the consensus was that there was no consensus. There were very diverging points of view. So some faculty uses AI for both their professional and personal lives, while others don't. Some faculty allow students to use it, while others don't. Others ban it completely. So, you know, there are two extremes. You know, some faculty have students write their papers in by hand in class time, have their, you know, do their presentations in class, do assessments in class because they were too afraid of students using AI. But that changed the relationship between teacher-student because it's almost surveillance. A teacher for playing detective, are they using AI or not using AI? Some were using AI detection software to see if students were using AI, and that erodes trust.
0: What are some of the other challenges that AI poses in the classroom?
13: Well, it's assessment also. Because AI outputs something that is so polished that, and, you know, there's a lot of research that shows now at the university level, it's difficult to tell if it was written by a human or written by a student, by AI. So we can't even tell the difference. So how do we know if this assignment or if this paper is a reflection of students' actual capacity, right? So we have to reimagine how assessment works in the age of AI.
0: Which is funny because you could even use AI to think that up. How does AI even affect how students learn and understand?
13: Well, that's a good question. It depends on how they use it. So we did a little experiment in the class. So we had students to read this paragraph, four sentences long. And we said, you can use AI if you want to consume this information. And a lot of the students went directly to AI before even they read it, read the paragraph. They asked AI to summarize it. And I said, why are you summarizing it? It's four sentences long. Some went and asked AI to simplify it, while others read the article, read the paragraph, and highlighted what was important to them, what they thought was important, and they asked AI if there were any diverging points, if there were any counterpoints, if they could find other supports to help explain these things. So it depends on how you use it. Some students can use it superficially, but some students can use it for their own deep learning. But the problem is, at the end of the day, the output looks the same. We don't exactly know how students use it. And that's very very important to ask as a teacher.
0: So what are some ways that we could incorporate AI into the classroom a little bit more effectively, a little bit more efficiently, without taking away from the learning? Because we know that AI is here to stay for this generation.
13: Well, we need to start with a learning goal. Be clear about what students must learn and demonstrate independently. And that's very important, demonstrate independently, right? And teach students and teachers to examine both AI outputs for accuracy, bias, missing perspectives. Well, a lot of people talk about how AI is like a calculator. But we don't have to think when we put in 2 + 2 = 4 for accuracy or bias or missing perspective, privacy concerns, or fabricated information. And I think a lot of people who use AI do not do that at all because it's just easier to take the output and run with it. So we have to, both teachers and students, to be able to do that. And we have to, make sure that teachers have the foundational knowledge to decide where AI supports the learning goal and where it would replace essential thinking. We don't want students to cognitively offload everything into AI. They have to still show what they're responsible for to make their thinking more visible.
0: That's fair. Johan, thank you for sharing the results of this case study.
13: Thank you very much. Have a very good day.
0: That's Johan Woodworth, an assistant professor of education at Mount St. Vincent University in Halifax.
1: Time is 3:46 on Radioactive. I'm Ken Dawson. Taking a look at traffic this afternoon. Still maybe some delays. 170th Street northbound on the overpass over the Yellowhead. We had a report of a collision in the one of the left turn lanes at that spot. Looks like it's still a little slow through there. And northwest of the city near Callahoo, some disruptions on Highway 37 to tell you about. Eastbound traffic is blocked at Highway 779 and westbound on 37 is blocked at Highway 44. If you come across any other problems in traffic, let us know. You can call #740 or send us a text 587-336-2929.
0: 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I'm Jessica Ng. Well, runners will be taking over our city this weekend as the Edmonton Marathon kicks off Sunday. There is a 42.2-kilometer race, but there's also a half marathon, a 10K, a 5K, and a 1-kilometer kids race. 10,000 people are taking part in the event this year, which is a new record. Sardar Jamil Azad is running the 10K, and he signed up a record number of people to be on his team. Welcome to the show.
14: Thank you, Jessica. Thank you so much.
0: So we say record number. How many people are on your team?
14: So far, we have registered 76 people in our team, which name is Red and Green.
0: Yeah. And are they in specific events or are they across different events?
14: Thanks for asking that one. So we have participants starting from 1 kilometer, which is mostly the kids race, then 5 kilometer, 10 kilometer, half marathon and full marathon. Most of our runners, though, running the 10K is the most popular.
0: So how did you get so many people to be a part of this for you or with you? Are you giving them a participation cookie or something?
14: That's a great question. So first time, I always wanted to run a marathon or the long run, but I never played any kind of sports. But I used to joke that I want to run a marathon before I die. But I have never done anything to do it.
0: Were you a runner before?
14: No,
0: I never. You weren't even a runner, and you said, "I want to run a marathon."
14: Run a marathon before
0: okay,
14: I
0: sure.
14: die. Yeah. So, and then, but never did anything to materialize that one. Then in 2022, I met another guy from my Bangladeshi community. He used to run in the Edmonton Marathon, So then I said, okay, let's do it. And I registered for the 10 kilometer and then ran that the event. And it was great feelings. But at the same time, I noticed at the finish line, like, we're only three people from the Bangladeshi community among the 5,000-6,000 runners. So I thought, what about bringing more people from my community? So I made a target of bringing the 10 the next year, then the next year, the 25. Because the 10 give me the belief that we can do it. Like, you know, it's possible to bring more people. And yeah, that's the way it grows. But do you want to know, like, how I spread the one? Like
0: 100%, because that's still a lot of people.
14: So I initially, like, you know, consciously call and talk people. And then I started to make it a habit to, like, wherever I go, like, invite people about the running. Like, it doesn't matter. I'm at the Tim Hortons, talking to a cashier. I'm going to a grocery store. I'm going to my daughter's dentist office. And I tell everybody that I run, and there is a park run every Saturday, and the Edmonton Marathon is coming. And or like I work at the Royal Alexander Hospital, someone is coming to pick up a patient, like, say, EMS, a crew, like, you know, the paramedic. I told them, do you run? Or, like, you know, and few of them join, and some like, you know, show interest, and it grows. Word of mouth, one person is talking to another. And there are some groups, like Bangladeshi community group, like Bangladeshi Canadian, Canadian Bangladeshi. They also post it on their Facebook. I don't post, but, like, you know, they post, and in that way, the word goes to other people. And many more people join, even without me asking them. Yeah, so now we have a big group.
0: And running for you, how much have you found your body, your mind changed through this activity?
14: I realized, like, say, to me, the running is kind of freedom. Like, I work at the Royal Alexander Hospital as a registered nurse, and I see patients every day. Some of them ask, like, how is the weather outside? Is it sunny? Is it cold? Even their room has a window, they don't have the ability to walk to the window and see how is outside. And while I'm still capable of walking, running long distance, it's a freedom, and it makes me humble, like, you know, with the opportunity, the ability, keep me fit, and allow me to meet more people in this way, and have a feeling that I'm making a positive difference. So running become a part of my life now, I can say.
0: And what's it mean for you, too? I'm thinking at the end, each year, you take a group photo. Seeing that group grow, what's that mean for you?
14: Like, you know, when I started, it was hard to get 3-4 people for even 5-kilometer run. Like, you know, even just one person. Now, if I ask, or we ask, like, decide to run on a Sunday early morning at 6 or something, we can still get 6-7 people for a half marathon, which is a wonderful feeling. And seeing so many people fulfilling their also dream, like, you know, like a dream, many people dream, but didn't have that enough push or, like, you know, encouragement. And now they're doing that one. I can see from their post and other things the how proud they are. And that made me proud as well.
0: That's huge. So what is the plan on Sunday? Are you going to be waiting for all 76 runners to on your team to finish the race?
14: As you know, that there's few sub-events, 1 kilometer, 5, 10, half marathon, full marathon. They started at different times. So I don't expect that everyone will stay. You know, people have, I mean, different, how they call it, responsibilities. But I will stay till the end. And I'm trying to organize some volunteers, like, say, who are not running, to do other jobs. Please take the videos, because I notice people like their, like, you know, finishing moment, how they're finishing the line. So I asked one of our photographer, like, you know, his friend of mine, to come and take the videos, as many as possible, to capture this moment. Yeah, I'll be there.
0: You're keeping that positivity going.
14: Yeah.
0: Okay, if someone is listening to this, maybe they were like you before you got into this and trying to figure out a way to get into a race, maybe they're kind of nervous, what would you tell them?
14: So I'm 59, I'll be 60 this October, and I never played any kind of sports, not football, basketball, hockey. And in fact, a lean and thin guy, mostly bookish. And when I started 2022, I could not run a few hundred meters. But it's a continuous process, like, you know, taking it slow, one step at a time, like running 1 minute and then walking 3 minutes. And Now I am running the half marathon. I haven't done a full. Hopefully I'll do very soon. And so anyone, give it a try, like, you know, be consistent. Anyone can make it.
0: You feel ready for your 20 plus K on Sunday?
14: This one, I'm doing the, how they call it, the 10K, because I ran a Chicago marathon, not the Chicago one, in fact, it's called Cheetown marathon, half marathon in April. And then I was practicing for a full marathon, but I think it overdid that one. My ankle is a little bit sore, so I decided to run a 10K this
0: time. Yeah, don't make it worse.
14: Yeah.
0: Okay, well, you keep us posted, and we'll be cheering for you, Sardar. Thank you for this.
14: Thank you so much, Jessica. Thanks for having me in.
0: That is Sardar Jamil Azad, who lives here in Edmonton. He and his 75 team members are competing in parts of the Edmonton Marathon on Sunday. 6 minutes to 4 o'clock, and this is Radioactive here on CBC Radio 1. Well, tonight on the CBC Music Top 20, Montreal folk singer Lorraine is pointing to some gold in California. Take a listen.

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1: We are coming up to just 3 minutes before 4 o'clock. As far as the traffic goes, we are still seeing some delays. 170th Street northbound. As you approach the Yellowhead, we had a collision on the overpass earlier in one of the left turn lanes. Looks like that is still causing a bit of a delay. Southbound looks fine at this point. And then a little further south along 170th, we have some delays both directions. Northbound as you approach the construction at 95th Avenue, and southbound as you drive past the mall approaching the LRT work at 87th Avenue. Pound 740 is the number to call. If you have further traffic updates or if you spot new trouble, you can let us know on the text line as well. 587-336-2929.
0: Adrian, what's coming up in the local news?
2: Well, you know, Jessica, we've been talking about the marathon, but there's also North America's longest-running Fringe Theater Festival beginning today in Edmonton. Festival hosts 209 theater productions involving more than 1,600 artists. The 11-day event is happening in close to 40 venues, mainly dotting the Old Strathcona neighborhood. It's the 45th anniversary for this staple of summer theater. So we've got more on happenings and events and news coming up in just a few minutes' time here on CBC Radio 1.
0: I am looking forward to finding out what we're chatting about when it comes to Fringe. Sometimes you get a little preview of some of the cool shows going on. Sometimes you get a rundown of the whole thing. Sometimes you get a really deep dive into someone's clowning history.
1: Mm.
0: Yeah, we've gotten that a couple times, mm-hmm. and I've learned so much more than I expected to ever learn about clowning. Although, yeah. The weather, though, kind of clowning around today is all over the place.
1: Yeah, outside our window right now, nothing but sunshine. There is still a 60% chance of showers this evening, risk of a thunderstorm, 10 overnight. Tomorrow, we're looking at a few clouds, 20 degrees. Should also point out there is still a tornado watch for regions to the east of us from Vancouver east to the Saskatchewan border. Something to keep in mind. Right now, though, in downtown Edmonton, sunshine and 13 degrees.
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0: Edmonton. I'm Jessica Ng. This is Radioactive. Thanks for joining us this Thursday here on CBC Radio 1. Some dogs are born just a little bit more reactive than others. A squirrel or the smell of a new neighbor can just set them off. We are going to ask our vet columnist what we can do to try and chill those pups out. Before that, with National Thrift Store Day coming up, we check in with someone who's been shopping secondhand since way before it became popular. We'll get into the gold in Edmonton's thrift scene and the history there. First up this hour.
1: Good afternoon, I'm Ken Dawson. We've got sunshine at 17 degrees right now. Despite that, a tornado watch has been issued for regions east of Edmonton, from Vancouverville east to the Saskatchewan border. Here in the city tonight, a 60% chance of showers with the risk of a thunderstorm.
0: Thank you for the update, Ken. Adrian Lamb has a look at the local news. Hi, Adrian.
2: Good afternoon, Jessica. The RCMP are investigating two separate deadly crashes that took place outside of Edmonton earlier today. We'll share those details ahead in our local news.
0: Thank you for that. Ken, what is happening on the roads?
1: We got a text from Pete about blockages on Highway 37 northwest of the city. If you're heading east, it is blocked at 779. And if you're westbound, blocked at Highway 44. I've not received any information as to what is the reason behind that. If you've got further information, you can let us know, #740, or text us 587-336-2929.
0: Thanks for that, Ken. 6 minutes after 4 o'clock, and this is Radioactive. National Thrift Store Day is coming up, and there are lots of local spots that you can check out in Edmonton. Thrifting has really taken off as a trend, as more friendly shopping option when it comes to the environment, also when it comes to your wallet. It's something that Jennifer McConaughey has watched grow as a circular fashion advocate who's been promoting the thrift life since 2010. Jennifer, welcome to the show.
3: Thank you for having me.
0: So how do you start thrifting?
3: I started because a friend was embarrassed by the clothing that she was finding at the thrift store, and she didn't want to say where she was finding it. Once she shared that with me, I was curious, so I went to Value Village, and my first trip there, I was shocked by the brands that I could find and the price point, and this would have been 2009, so quite a long time ago. But it was from there that I realized that we really need to promote thrift stores, and they weren't the taboo place that I grew up with.
0: How do you think that culture around thrifting has shifted in that time?
3: It's definitely increased by popularity. So that's kind of why I wanted to promote it, because I knew that it was something that needed to be shared more as a great resource for clothing. So at that time, I was in my late 20s, and I found it very informative to have to share with my friend group about where I was finding my clothing. So definitely more young people, and you still see that today, but everyone has an open mind more to thrifting than they did 15 years ago.
0: Now, today Edmonton has so many different thrift and vintage shops, resellers. Is there something uniquely Edmonton when it comes to our thrift scene? How do you describe it?
3: You can find everything, and I think that's why we love thrifting, because you go and you find history of tags that you grew up with when you were little, like a Club Monaco crest sweatshirt. One of the really cool things to find thrifting is GWG, which is what became Levi's, and GWG was a denim brand. So when you find GWG, it's not only a really nice denim jacket, but it also has a history of Edmonton.
0: Yeah, that is definitely cool. It can be overwhelming, though, if you're going thrifting. There is a lot of stuff in those stores. So what is your advice to newbies when it comes to shopping secondhand?
3: Don't feel too overwhelmed. Go slow. Pick a little section that you like. Lately, I've been loving the Bath and Body Works section, because you don't realize that people donate full-size products a lot of the time. And I found a lot of luxury products before. So go for little sections here and there. And once you start to feel overwhelmed, then that's your cue.
0: And what is the thrifting experience like for you? Because for people, again, who are maybe not as experienced, it can be a lot.
3: If you love, garage sales, then you'll also love thrifting. So a little bit here and there is great.
0: Do you like going by yourself, with friends?
3: I prefer to go by myself. It gives me more time to relax. It's meditative. take time off and then see what else I can find, open my mind to the experience.
0: And what are some of the best finds over the years?
3: Well, you'll have to follow me on Instagram to see all of them. There's just too many. I have anything luxury.
0: I hear you have a really cool, unique Valentino set.
3: I do have a Valentino, vintage Valentino. This would have been 80s, 90s Valentino suit set that I found. Yeah, anything goes. That's the joy about thrifting. You never know what you'll find.
0: And that set, what happened? Was it all together? Did you have to, what was the story there?
3: So first I found the skirt and I was really excited about the skirt. And then in another row, I found the matching jacket to go with it. And I was a little bit annoyed that they dare separate the two of them, but I was glad I was the one there to rescue them and put them together and bought both of them.
0: Do you think it matters why people get into thrifting, whether it's for fashion or for the environment or their budget?
3: I think both are equally important. I got into it for both reasons. I got into it mostly for the fashion, and then I learned about the environmental aspect after that.
0: Now, as a professional thrifter, what is the best way to mark National Thrift Store Day?
3: Check out some of the thrift stores that you haven't been to before. There's some that offer a passport. Bissell Center, Mustard Seed, and Find are doing little passports. You can go to all three. And I really love all of those because they're not as well known, but they're really great for different reasons.
0: Jennifer, these are great tips. Thank you for joining us today and happy National Thrift Store Day.
3: Happy National Thrift Store Day.
0: That's Jennifer McConaughey, runs the social media accounts for Life Pre-Loved and is an advocate for thrifting and circular fashion right here in our city. Let's give you some music to enjoy on this Thursday afternoon. Juno-winning reggae artist Kirk Diamond has a new single out. Let's take a listen. This is Kirk and Run for Cover.

0: Quarter past four. It is a pretty good afternoon in traffic so far. We haven't seen too many issues at all. A little bit of a slowdown through the construction, the usual spot on the White Mud past 111th as you approach the work at Rainbow Valley. Smooth going southbound on 111th Street through Twin Brooks. That's as a result of the city completing the work on the intersection at 12th Avenue and 111th. The bad news is that starting Sunday, that work shifts to the intersection of 9th Avenue along 111th. So for the next 10 weeks, that intersection will be closed as LRT work in that area continues. Pound 740, if you come across traffic issues this afternoon, you can text us as well, 587-336-2929.
1: Okay, today on the show, we are talking about cheese. What are we hearing on the text line?
0: Christy wrote in, she loves burrata. We were in Spain a couple of years ago, and I fell in love with it. It doesn't have a lot of taste on its own, but it's so soft and beautiful in a salad or over top of meat. Every time I see a video of it being cut open and gooing out over the top of something else, I get a craving.
1: It's just so smooth and delicious. See, as someone who really can't and shouldn't be eating these things.
0: Like forbidden fruit for you.
1: It is. Yeah. And I just, like, I know as soon as she says burrata, I'm like, oh, delicious cheese. Light and fluffy. So good. I see that on the menu. I'm like, do I have a lactose pill with me? It's going to be a good caprese salad, or it's going to be a good, you know, like, oh, it's just, it's so good. It's so good. We also got this one here. I'll read this one for you. My sister's best friend has always said about our family, if you make it with cheese, they will eat it. When bringing in Appy for a gathering, she just grates little piles of strong cheddar on parchment, melts them in the oven. And once they're cooked, they are amazing, crunchy, amoeba shaped cheese crisps, and there are never leftovers. That's what Sandra texted in.
0: Well, cheese is like the ultimate food band-aid, right? You can make anything taste better with it. Just put it on. And
1: it's so good.
0: Yeah.
1: So good. You know what? One of our cozy into the fall recipes, you know, when we start to get those gloomy days, although we had a lot of those this summer too.
0: Yes.
1: Yeah.
0: Like, have you ever had the spray cheese in the can?
1: A nice mac and cheese with a you know,
0: something
1: bread.
0: French. No, let's have something spray out of a can.
1: Spray out of a can. And you and I were also talking about KD yesterday.
0: Yes.
1: Which some people will, yes, they'll be like, that's not
0: There's not
1: cheese.
0: Enough cheese powder in those packages. So we buy the plastic canisters of extra KD cheese and you can like double the amount and it's like, oh, it's great.
1: And we are considering that cheese.
0: Yes.
1: Okay, we're considering cheese.
0: Cheese or
1: cheese substitute? Cheese alternative? We want to know your favorite type of cheese. Maybe it could be Swiss. It could be, just like Sandra, a way of using some of those delicious cheeses. Radioactive at cbc.ca, or you can text us. Make us hungry because I'm sitting over here starving.
0: Cheese adjacent. That's the cheese term adjacent. I was looking for.
1: Oh, cheese adjacent. Oh,
0: when
1: gosh.
0: It comes to the powder.
1: If I
0: stuff,
1: saw yeah. that, if I saw that on a shelf in the grocery store, I think I would probably, even being... You know, that's probably what I should go towards. I would probably steer.
0: No, if you're going to suffer, then, you know, get the good stuff, right?
1: It's got to be worth it. 18 minutes now from 4 o'clock. This is Radioactive here on CBC Radio 1. I'm Jessica Ng. Well, taking your dog for a walk should be a pleasure. But for reactive dogs, another animal or human or even a blowing leaf can set them off. So what do you do with a reactive dog? Our vet columnist, Dr. Julie Schell, is here with some advice on how to deal with them and possibly prevent it from happening in the first place. Dr. Schell is a veterinarian and the owner of Bobottom Veterinary Hospital in Calgary. Julie, hello.
2: Thanks so much for having us on. Hi.
1: So what do we mean by reactive dogs?
2: They're reactive is usually a roundabout term that people refer to when the dog is having an unusually adventurous, excited, or horrified reaction to a seemingly normal stimulus. So it's something that really causes a lot of stress for the owner. And definitely it looks like the dog is having a lot of stress when it's exhibiting that behavior.
1: So for example, if we have a doorbell ring and the dog is racing towards the door or racing by the window, is that kind of characteristic of this type of dog?
2: Yes, if it's overabundant, like a couple barks and maybe like looking up from their bed when they're asleep at the door, that's like considered normal behavior and totally workable with the owner. But if the dog goes on and on for hours, before, during, and after the event.

0: then that's considered abnormal. It's definitely could be detrimental to their health in the long run, and it actually injures the bond of the owner, and it can lead to problems because if dogs are in a condo where they have to, you know, have thin walls and it's very, they should be like noise control, then it can actually cause the owner to have a lot of problems with the landlord and with the neighboring tenants. So that has to be dealt with for sure.
1: Are there some breeds that are more prone to reactive behavior?
0: Absolutely. It's so important to figure out what your dog was bred for. And even the mixed breeds, like you'll see that the dominant traits of the generations and like hundreds and even thousands of years of breeding has designed the dog to be. So guard dogs that are like in, that have to be looking after their herd, like those guys are very more reactive. They are very anxious because they have to be. For instance, a border collie, if it just sees a wolf and is like, hey, wolf, what's up? See you later. Like that would not be a good thing because all of the sheep would be killed by the wolf. So that border collie has to be anxious and has to respond right away to alert the rest of the flock and also the other dogs it's working with to try to combat that, that problem. Whereas like maybe a pug, it's considered a companion animal and they're a great like relaxed dog that will bark a few times, but then they will relax into their owner's arms and like be like, okay, I told my owner that there's something there. Now I just want to go and sit back and chill out. And so, yeah, it's important to kind of understand what your breed is and work with him that way. Like definitely, even if it's a reactive breed, like a herd dog or a guard dog, you can absolutely work with it and understand its needs. And that will help relax them a lot when they have a stimulus like that.
1: Now, why do some dogs become reactive?
0: Yeah, usually it's a problem where they have early in their life have not had much training or any experience with a reactive stimulus before, or they might have PTSD. They might have had such a traumatic experience that was linked to the sound of a doorbell. They might have like been abused by somebody when the doorbell rang because they gave one bark. So maybe somebody like physically abused the dog and they can remember that for many years. And so it could be crippling to them. Or I find a lot of dogs that were born with one puppy in the litter and they're an only child, so to speak, and they've only known them their mother and they haven't really had much experience with another dog. They might absolutely go nuts basically when they see another dog on their leash, when they're on a leash in a park. And so it's important to socialize your dog. Definitely not all dogs need to be in a group of other dogs. Like we don't have to make a dog really enjoy and love being with a group of dogs, but we want to keep them under control and keep their anxiety level down when and wherever there is another dog. We want to like prevent that reaction from happening so that they can live a anxiety-free life, like a, trying to lower the fear and lower the anxiety as much as possible.
1: Well, I think you're doing a good job of keeping the dogs that you have with you right now in the office quite chill. How would you chill out one that is being maybe a little reactive?
0: Yeah, good question. Dogs are very food motivated. And so right now, like I have several of maybe like four dogs in here that are just chilling out and I'm giving them food rewards. And it's important to reward them when they're quiet. Basically, it's like you want to kind of almost ignore the bad barking behavior and redirect them to good behavior and then reward that good behavior. That's how a lot of dog trainers work. It's like a positive reinforcement, positive counter conditioning. And basically, it's how you can even train like a large breed dogs as well as small breed dogs. It doesn't matter the size of the dog. Most dogs are very food motivated and you don't need much of a treat. It's a nice small amount of treat so they don't get too full. And you want to change up the treats so you don't want to have the same treat all the time. But it's important to bring treats with you wherever you go. There's nice little treat pouches that you can bring, or I just use like Ziploc bags all the time and I'll put like treats in there. And it's good to kind of distract the dog from its bad behavior and then give it a treat. Some dogs also work with squeaky toys. They love balls. When they hear the sound of a squeaky toy, they're like totally alert and they kind of disregard the fearful event and focus in on that squeaky toy and find that it's enjoyable for them. There's actually triggers in the brain. It triggers the limbic system, the memory center, so that they are reminded of happy things. And so they will be less barky when they see their toy. Or it could even be petting the dog, like relaxing massages that are very good at triggering acupressure points that set up a nice, beautiful release of oxytocin that will help calm the dog as well.
1: What should you not do with a reactive pup?
0: The scariest thing to do is to discipline it. We don't want to hit the dog. Like that is so old fashioned. I remember back in the days, like people would grab a newspaper and like roll up the newspaper and like bash it. Like that is so old fashioned now. I don't like not many veterinarians either like those prong collars. They can dig in. We've seen some horrific, painful lesions from they're called a pinch collar. We also don't like zap collars, like the ones that provide an electrical current when the dog barks too loud. We find that can cause damaging injurious problems in the future and can trigger even more PTSD responses from the dog. So those are things we avoid. We don't like negative reinforcement. We always want it to be positive. We want to chill out. The main thing is that the owner of the dog needs to stay calm and mature and loving. Like if you have your heart first, it often is felt by the dog and they will really respect that. And it just needs practice. You have to practice. It's good to practice in off-leash areas that are private so that there's not a lot of other dogs in the area, and do like simple recalls, like treat rewards when the dog is looking too nervous. And so they're not like going to be intercepted by other dogs. So there's excellent options to do that in an outside environment, in your home as well, inside your home as well. Yeah.
1: Doctor, appreciate these tips as always. Thank you for joining us this afternoon.
0: Thank you. Thank you, Jessica.
1: That's Dr. Julie Schell, a veterinarian and the owner of Bowbottom Veterinary Hospital in Calgary. 26 minutes after 4 o'clock, time to check in with Yvonne Flores for a look at what the Edmonton AM team is working on for tomorrow morning. Hi, Yvonne.
2: Hi, Jessica. So the town of Mondaire is celebrating 25 years of the world's largest sausage. And to celebrate, they're having a big barbecue this weekend and people are welcome to go. So we will be speaking with one of the family members of this like big sausage, place in Mondaire. So yeah, they will tell us more about the event happening this weekend.
1: That is exactly how I would have hoped that they would celebrate, with a big cookout.
2: Of course.
1: Yeah. Today on our show, by the way, we are also talking related food. We're talking cheese. Okay. And I want to know, are you a big cheese person? And if so, what is your favorite kind of cheese, or how do you like to have it?
2: Well, I do not love cheese. I like cheese that doesn't have a taste, like the plastic taste. That's the cheese I like.
1: The Babybel cheese or cheese string? Is that what we're talking about?
2: Yeah, exactly. The one that doesn't taste strong, like the one you can put in quesadillas that basically has no taste. That's my kind of cheese. I love that kind of cheese.
1: There are some cheese lovers listening right now, in awe of what you just said.
3: What about Oaxaca cheese? That doesn't have a lot of strong taste.
2: Yeah, exactly. That one is good too. But one time I was in a flight, Air France, going to Paris, and then they have like this like fancy like cheese plates, you know, and they smell so strong, and I was about to like, ugh, it was not good for me. I was like, I knew it was fancy, but I was like, I cannot handle this. I cannot be a wealthy, fancy person.
1: Tortilla cheese, also pretty mild, pretty chill, right?
2: I mean, yes, basically I would say cheddar is for me, but that's it.
1: Okay, wow. Fair. Thank you for this, Yvonne.
2: Thank you.
3: Yvonne and Mark Connolly, we get along very well together.
1: Well, as long as the cheese is melted, yes.
3: Boring cheese and melted, yes.
1: Oh, gosh. So you can let us know where you fall on this cheese taste spectrum. Do you like the stuff to quote Yvonne, cheese tastes like plastic, basically?
3: She likes the plastic.
1: The plastic.
3: Maybe she'd like some spray cheese.
1: You know what? You bring that to her on a crafter and see what she says. She might not even know it's there. You can let us know also on the traffic line or the cheese hotline, 587-336-2929. And speaking of which, how are the roads?
3: The cheese hotline. In the city, we're in pretty good shape. Not seeing a whole lot of volume out there today. South of us, big problem in the Red Deer area. Collision on the QE2 north of Red Deer. That has northbound backed up quite a distance to Highway 11. So if you are heading north on the QE2, 2A through Red Deer might be your better bet. It'd probably save you a few minutes to avoid that. And as well, southbound on the QE2, the texter said some rubberneckers slowing traffic down in that direction as well. If you have further updates on that, or if you spot other trouble, let us know, #740, or text us 587-336-2929. Looks very nice outside right now. Plenty of sunshine. I think we're at about 17 degrees. The forecast still calling for a 60% chance of showers this evening, though, along with a risk of a thunderstorm. Overnight, we'll cool off to 10 degrees. Tomorrow, a few clouds with a high of 20. The weather office still has a tornado watch in effect for areas east of Edmonton. It's an area from about Vegreville east to the Saskatchewan border. And as mentioned, pretty much sunny sky, clear sunny sky. We got some cloud out there in spots, and 17 degrees.
1: Thank you for that, Ken. Well, coming up on Radioactive, Chef Dorian Pry is going to tell us about food that is colorful, comforting, delicious, satisfying, and completely plant-based. That's coming up in about 10 minutes' time. Right now, though, it's 4:30. Here's Adrienne Lam with your CBC Edmonton News.
4: Good afternoon. RCMP are investigating two separate deadly crashes that took place outside of Edmonton this morning. Just after midnight in Strathcona County, an SUV lost control on a gravel road near Range Road 214 and Township Road 524, rolling into a swampy ditch. A 21-year-old woman was behind the wheel, along with a young man and a woman in the car. They were able to escape. A fourth person, a 21-year-old woman, was trapped underneath the SUV and suffered life-threatening injuries. She was taken to hospital, where she died. Meantime, west of Edmonton, an intersection on Highway 627 near Range Road 273 in Parkland County was shut down after a serious collision there. Around 6 this morning, a motorcycle collided with a pickup truck. The 82-year-old man from Spruce Grove driving the pickup truck was uninjured, but the 69-year-old Edmonton man driving the motorcycle died at the scene. A collision reconstruction team is still investigating. The president of Edmonton's Chamber of Commerce says more needs to be done to help downtown businesses. Doug Griffith raised the issue at a chamber event today. It was attended by MP Ruby Sahoto, the Secretary of State for Combating Crime. Griffith says almost three quarters of the downtown businesses the chamber surveyed have paid to repair damage done from vandalism over the past year.
5: Well, I'm not happy about it, and I know the businesses aren't happy about it. So many of them have reported they pay for their own security. It's just not a sustainable solution. We need to do something to improve that.
4: Cheryl Watson, chair of the Downtown Revitalization Coalition, says businesses should not face additional costs for security. She adds increased patrols by Edmonton police have resulted in a positive change downtown. Meantime, anxiety is growing across the country as the clock ticks down to the looming trade deadline. For example, an Edmonton-based startup company is worried about a proposed 50% U.S. tariff that it will chase away the customer base and force it to close its doors altogether. Colleen Underwood has more.
6: The list of Canadian items that could be subject to a 50% U.S. tariff next week is quite broad. And as Calgary entrepreneur Ben Eady recently discovered, it includes radio communication parts, which he started making a couple of years ago.
7: I would say 90% of my sales goes to the U.S.
6: He says if the new tariffs kick in August 19th, his $200 radio antenna would now cost customers $300.
7: Scares the bejesus out of me because it could be the death nail for me.
6: Ryan Malot is with the Canadian Federation of Independent Business. He says many members are feeling anxious right now because, unlike previous tariff threats, he says this one came with a list of very specific products that could be impacted.
8: So I think a lot more businesses' radar is up when they see their product on the list, and that's why you're seeing a lot more consternation coming out around the threat.
6: But Malo says a lot can change in a week, and he's hoping the two sides can reach a deal before then. Colleen Underwood, CBC News, Calgary.
4: Going to take you to a ghost town now in Alberta's Rocky Mountains. It has a new landline. It's called a Winphone, a disconnected receiver meant for visitors to speak with loved ones who have died. Yellowhead County installed the Winphone last month at the highest elevated cemetery in Alberta. And our Maggie Kirk takes us up to Mount Park.
9: Oh, Dad. I just want to let you know that
10: Andy McCracken's father was a doctor who delivered him in the area back in 1953. Now McCracken uses the Winphone to talk to him again.
9: Lots of love, Dad. Oh, thank you. Bye. And say hello to Mom.
10: McCracken and his wife have made arrangements to be buried in the Mountain Park Cemetery, about 300 kilometers west of Edmonton. It's a place they helped restore in the early 90s. It's the only thing left at Mountain Park, a coal mining community from 100 years ago. Pat Rausch has been visiting the cemetery her whole life. She says it tells a story of hardship.
11: All the infant burial sites. We don't know how hard it was back then and for modern medicine.
10: Today, the cemetery is home to about 270 people, and the Winphone connects them with just a few rings. Maggie Kirk, CBC News, Mountain Park.
4: And finally, the Service Edmonton Marathon is celebrating its 35th anniversary this Sunday. And one runner is celebrating a milestone of his own. Jamil Unzen came from Bangladesh to Canada in 2010. Now, he was never a runner, but at 55 years old, he started working towards a marathon. After running his first 10-kilometer race, he was hooked. But he noticed there were only three other Bangladeshi runners at the race. So he recruited a team.
12: Somebody said it's not possible. Our people, they don't run. But you know, after continuously talking to them, telling them, I managed to bring 11 runner in 2023. And that gives us hope. It's possible.
4: That team is now the largest in the Edmonton Marathon, Jessica, with 76 runners signed up this year. And the weather is looking precipitation-free for Sunday for that outdoor event. Sunny with a daytime high of 26. So again, things get rolling in the morning. I think it will just be perfect for all of those athletes out there, a record 10,000 of them running in that race.
1: It's going to be so much fun. In terms of the weather for today, not bad, a little cooler.
4: Yeah, and you know what? As we look out the studio window, that is more blue sky than we have seen in a good long time.
1: It's
4: so
1: true.
4: I would say that Environment Canada is calling for a cloud to roll in, the chance of a shower or the risk of a thunder shower this evening. Fog patches developing overnight with a temperature dipping down to 10 degrees. Friday, the morning as we wake up, that fog will likely dissipate, leading to a mix of sun and cloud and a high of 20. But as I mentioned, Saturday and Sunday, looking much better, sunshine and temperatures into the mid-20s. Now, Ken has alluded to, and I'll just reiterate that Environment Canada has issued a special weather statement for a large chunk of our province, including Edmonton. Mm-hmm. That alert is for the potential development of funnel clouds. It applies to the capital region, extends up to Slave Lake, east to Lloydminster, west past Edson. Environment Canada says that these types of funnel clouds are generated by weak rotations and a rapidly growing cloud or weaker thunderstorms. It adds that that rotation could intensify, potentially becoming a land spout tornado. So we're keeping on an eye on that. Of course, here in the newsroom, we've got a map with all of the details. 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
1: And today on the show, we are talking about cheese. Do you have a favorite cheese or favorite way to eat it?
4: You know, I do love a good cheese. I'm partial to a sharp old cheddar, maybe with a little apple, maybe with a little, you know, a little pickle. I know. But, you know, it's the combinations that I love, mm-hmm. which brings me to a movie clip that refers to that. So you remember that Disney movie Ratatouille with the rats and the,
1: yes.
4: you know, Remy and Emile and, you know, the combinations of food. So I pulled this little, you know, nibbly for you.
13: I have got to teach you about food. Close your eyes. Now, take a bite of this.
14: No, no, no! Don't just hork it down.
15: Too late.
13: Here. Chew it slowly. Mm. Only think about the taste. See?
15: Not really.
13: Creamy, salty, sweet, and oaky nuttiness. You detect that?
15: Oh, I'm detecting nuttiness.
13: Close your eyes.
4: So nuttiness. Again, I think it is, you know, to each his own when it comes to savoring the fromage. But yeah, it runs the gamut, I think, in our household too, from the shaky can cheese of old that you've been speaking to, the tasty plastic cheese that you refer to, to, you know, the spreadables, you know. So yeah, everybody loves a good cheese.
3: Just don't hork it down.
4: No horking.
3: Enjoy it. Slowly.
1: I appreciate that we had Remy to tell us and remind us how to enjoy the cheese. Thank you for this, Adrian.
4: You're welcome.
1: 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You can let us know your favorite cheese. Maybe there's also a reference in a TV or movie clip that you really like. We played the little Monty Python clip earlier. That's great.
3: And in, what is it, Over the Hedge, there's where all the little animals discover a nacho cheese bag, mm-hmm. like a bag, and then they open it up, and this cloud of cheese comes out, and they're all going, Yeah.
1: Oh, gosh.
3: From the text line, somebody, we were talking about mac and cheese earlier. Mm-hmm. They suggested making mac and cheese at home with a Mornay sauce.
1: Like a, I guess oh, it's like
3: the white sauce, isn't it? A white cheesy
1: Yes. sauce? Yeah. Delicious. Again, just sitting over here.
3: Wade says Havarti is his favorite. He grew up in a home where cheese was in the form of Velveeta or individually wrapped cheese slices. Mm-hmm. My uncle introduced me to Havarti when he made grilled cheese sandwiches. And when I had the good fortune of having lunch at my aunt and uncle's, he was vision impaired, relying on peripheral vision. So that meant he had to cut really thick slices so he could see them. So Wade got lots of extra cheese in his sandwiches.
1: Well, I mean, not to help the situation, we've got Chef Doreen Pry coming up in a few minutes' time. Let's get an update, though, on the traffic out there first.
3: Yeah, in this city, we're not seeing too many issues at all. No reports of collisions or stalls. We see a long line of traffic on 178th Street approaching the White Mud, backed up well past 95th Avenue, so slow going south on 178th. There is construction in that area. The big problem is south of us in the Red Deer area, a collision on the QE2 north of Red Deer. Texter says it's a parking lot there, backed up to about Highway 11 currently. 2A might be a better bet at driving through Red Deer to avoid that, but we are seeing traffic pick up on that route as well. So slow going north on the QE2 through the Red Deer area this afternoon. Pound 740. If you have further updates, you can also text us 587-336-2929.
1: Well, today we are talking colorful, comforting, and delicious food that is totally plant-based. Chef Doreen Pry is here to tantalize our taste buds. Hey, Doreen.
16: Hi, Jessica. How are you doing?
1: I'm good. So let's start with something that seems a little bit on the nose when we talk plant-based. Let's start with a salad.
16: Yes. Yeah, of course. People always think, oh, God, plant-based, what do I do? But you know what? It's a great base for every type of cooking. If you know how to cook a nice vegetable, it's very easy to add onto that with your favorite proteins. Right? So let's start with a nice salad. And I actually made the salad the other day, and I thought, you know what? Plant-based is really nice. So first of all, I had sweet potatoes. So those ones, cut them nicely in dices so it's easy to pick up with a fork. You don't want too big of chunks. Then you marinate them with a little lime juice, some olive oil, and some salt. And then you're going to bake them in your oven, 375, put them on a tray, parchment paper, until they are nice and soft. Cool them down, set them aside. Meanwhile, you're going to shred some cabbage. You can use any type of cabbage, snapper cabbage, red cabbage, green cabbage, whatever you like, whatever is your favorite. Some are sweeter, some are a little bit more on the bitter side. See what really fits your palate. But again, if you have something sweet like the sweet potato, maybe a bitter cabbage works really well here too. So shred is really, really fine. I use a mandolin for that. If you don't have that, just take your time with the knife. So it's really, really nice and fine. Makes it easier to eat. And then I take a little salt and massage that a little bit so it's getting a bit softer.
1: Mm-hmm.
16: And then you shred some carrots, then you cut some green onions and some nicely fine cut cucumbers. You combine all these ingredients, including your sweet potatoes. And then for your dressing, you're going to put in a blender some peeled fresh ginger, some fresh cilantro, a touch of maple syrup, some lime juice, some sesame oil, some neutral oil, little bit of Thai chili, and then you're going to blitz this all up. And then you can add a little bit of salt to that. You know, see how much chili you added. You can also add some pepper. And then you find that nice balance. And then you're going to dress that salad with it. And that's your absolute delicious base. So it's really, really lovely. And then again, you can grill some tofu if you like that, or some jackfruit is really good with that too.
1: Well, that sounds fancy. Okay, vegan appies. What do we have?
16: So one of my favorite ones, I really do love cauliflower. So you take a big cauliflower and you're going to cut a nice steak out of that. Then you're going to marinate this with a little bit of lemon juice, a touch of nutmeg, you know, some allspice, a little bit of olive oil, a little bit of salt. So you're rubbing this all on there. You can either roast it or you can also barbecue it. So then with that, I get myself a little bit of black garlic. So I saute up some black garlic with a lot of fresh chives, and a lot of time. I deglaze this with a little bit of white wine or some rosé wine, reduce this down a little bit, and then add a little bit of olive oil, and then I'm going to blitz this with a hand blender, and I have a nice black garlic sauce. Little salt, little pepper, you're good to go. And then you're going to grill some cherry tomatoes, then you do some toasted pumpkin seeds and some grilled oyster mushrooms. So once your cauliflower is ready to go, you're going to put your grilled cherry tomatoes right on top of the cauliflower. You're going to put a couple little grilled oyster mushrooms around it, or you can also use some grilled maitake mushrooms. There's some really nice mushrooms right now you can find, or like some chanterelles. And then you're going to add some pumpkin seeds, and then you drizzle your black garlic sauce around that. And I tell you, it is absolutely delicious. So now if you like some more kind of a little more baked thing as a warm appetizer,
1: mm-hmm.
16: I really love making mung bean pancakes. So you can get some mung bean flour. You can also get some mung beans itself, and you're going to soak them overnight, those mung beans, in a little bit of water. And then you're going to soak them, like I said, 24 hours. And then you're going to put them in a blender. You add some coconut milk to that, a little bit of turmeric, a little bit of green onion, and some like either soy milk or some almond milk if you like, or you just stay with the coconut milk. It's entirely up to you. And then you're going to blitz this and make it almost like a pancake kind of a batter with the mung beans. And they have a beautiful nuttiness to them. Then you make your little pancakes, and then on top you're going to add some crispy tofu, a little bit of green onion, some fresh cucumbers, and a little drizzle of hoisin sauce, and you are good to go. It's very delightful.
1: Well, that sounds good. Okay, we've got the salad, we've got the yappies, on to the main.
16: On to the main. So on to the main, we go a little bit Middle Eastern here with a roasted eggplant. So you can get some really nice, cute little eggplants from the farmer's market, actually. So I bought little ones the other day. It was nice. So I had like three or four. It looks really lovely on the plate as well, instead of a massive half one. So you take your eggplant, you cut it in half, you score it, you marinate it a little bit with a lot of fresh herbs, you know, some oregano, some fresh mint, a little bit of garlic, some thyme, some rosemary, and then you're going to roast that nice and slow. So the flesh of the eggplant itself gets really nice and soft. Then you're going to make a nice little tahini sauce. You use some tahini, lots and lots of fresh lemon juice, a little bit of hot water. That will really help the tahini itself to smoothen out. It gets nice and creamy. And then you put this over top, and then you can make a nice little spicy nut crumble. And then with that, you're going to take some tomatoes and some cucumbers, of course, everything from the farmer's market. And then you have some fresh mint maybe growing in your garden and the parsley. So you mix this all with your tomatoes and cucumbers, a little bit of lemon zest, some olive oil. And then you can add some pomegranate seeds. There's a nice little acidity to that, and some pickled onion. And then you're going to serve this with your roasted eggplant dish. And it's going to be really, really delicious, and everything super, super fresh and very much in season right now.
1: And because I've got you on the line, let's get a vegan dessert recipe if you have one.
16: You know, here at the Royal Mayfair, one of our members' favorites, I introduced an avocado chocolate mousse, and I wasn't quite sure if this would fly, but you know, we sell a lot of those, and it's actually very, very delicious, and you got to give it a whirl. So what you do is you take one nice ripe avocado, put it in a food processor, take a little bit of coconut milk, but get a really, really nice coconut milk, because the dish really is based on these very simple flavors, so you want to get the best ingredient you can. And then you add some very high quality chocolate powder to that and a touch of sugar. And then you find your balance between the creaminess of the avocado, the little bitterness of the chocolate powder, the sugar, and the coconut milk. So that's your base. And you will see it comes out as a really soft, nice little mousse. And then we make a coconut caramel sauce. So you caramelize your sugar. You're going to add a pinch of salt to that and a little bit of the coconut. If you like, you can also add a little coconut liqueur to that. And then you're going to have a nice little sauce. You don't want this too thick and not too thin, because once it's cold, you're going to drizzle this over your chocolate avocado mousse. Then you put some fresh berries on top, or you can also add some fresh nectarines right now, or like some plums. It's really lovely too. Little touch of toasted coconuts, and you are good to go. And everything is vegan. You wouldn't even know.
1: Chef Doreen, these sound great. Thank you for all of these recipes.
16: Absolutely. Have a lovely day.
1: You too. That is Doreen Pry, Radioactive Chef.
3: Coming up to close to 10 minutes before 5 o'clock, I'm Ken Dawson, taking a look at traffic, a situation developing on River Valley Road this afternoon, a collision affecting eastbound traffic. It's near the high-level bridge, and it has traffic backed up all the way into Grote Ravine for eastbound, so very slow through that stretch of River Valley Road. The other direction is slow as well, the usual volume delays, so backed up from Grote all the way to the high level bridge as well. South of us in the Red Deer area, a serious collision has slowed things down on the QE2 northbound. The crash is just north of Red Deer, near some bridge construction there, backed up to about Highway 11. Highway 2 A is probably your best bet through Red Deer, but traffic is starting to build on there as folks look for alternate routes. In the back to Edmonton, 111th Avenue westbound at 127th Street, a collision reported in the right lane. Thanks to Brian for calling Pound 740. And we are seeing heavy slow traffic on Stony Plain Road westbound out of the downtown, backed up from 142nd Street all the way back to 121st. Pound 740. If you have updates, you can text us as well. 587-336-2929.
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17: 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And with a slice of the show, here's Chic Chameleon, Losing Slowly.

0: losing slowly from Edmonton's Chic Chameleon. Tariq Robinson shares more amazing Alberta music on the Key of A Saturday at 4 p.m. on CBC Radio 1 and Sunday at 10:42 p.m. over on CBC Music. 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Well, just before he was wheeled into surgery for a liver transplant, a Quebec man's doctor gave him some unexpected news about the organ. It was regenerated by a new machine at the University of Montreal Hospital Center. The 64-year-old man is now the first patient in North America to successfully receive a regenerated liver thanks to Liver Assist. Dr. David Eno leads the project and performed the actual operation. He's also a surgeon and liver transplant specialist. Doctor, welcome.
1: Thank you for having me.
0: How's it feel for you knowing that your team was able to accomplish this feat?
1: Well, it's very exciting. First and foremost for the patient who did extremely well. And we've worked so hard to be able to implement that technology, to be able to offer that to Canadians, to people in Quebec in our case. We're very excited about this success.
0: And now how does this liver assist system work?
1: Well, it's a pump and you connect the liver to it. It has two functions. One is to perfuse the liver with cold preservation solution that contains oxygen. And the second part is where you replace that fluid with blood, you warm up the liver to human temperature and you test it in the machine under human conditions. So the first part in the cold, it fills the cells with oxygen, regenerates them. And then the second part, you can actually do blood tests and see if the liver works. If it works on the machine, it'll work in the patient.
0: How big of a deal is this within the field?
1: It's a game changer because some livers are of good quality, but are fragile, too fragile to sustain the procurement process, meaning when we procure a liver, there's necessarily going to be interruption of blood flow and oxygen, and some livers just can't sustain that. Now with the pump, we can actually, we can pave that period of time with perfusion. So we have access to a larger pool of organs for patients.
0: How would you even go about assessing whether a liver transplant could work in this kind of a system?
1: Well, traditionally, you see on paper, based on medical history, imaging, blood work, if an organ is acceptable, and if there's too high of a risk, then we need to decline. Now with the machine, we can actually take a chance that to use a liver that has some yellow flags, test it on the machine under imitating human conditions, and then if it works on the machine, then it's going to work in humans. So we have access to a bigger pool of organs.
0: And how long does this process take?
1: Well, it needs minimum 1 hour of perfusion to have the clinical benefit, and then you can leave it as long as 24 hours on the pump for logistics if you need.
0: And have they used this technology elsewhere?
1: Well, they've been using it in Europe for quite a bit of time now, for a couple of years. And then we had quite a bit of training before using it in a patient for the first time. So, yes, it is revolutionary. But we had good assistance from the company XVIVO to make sure that everything went well. And it is truly an amazing technology.
0: So now that this technology has been developed, where do you see it going?
1: Well, I think there is going to be wide adoption. Right now, Health Canada has approved it for clinical use across Canada. For us in Montreal, we're going to start using it, and I think we're going to be able to secure an extra 20 livers in the first year, and there's no reason to think that we could not double that number over the years. So it's going to be an extremely high impact for patients waiting for a liver.
0: What do you think the impact is even beyond Quebec?
1: Well, I think every transplant program will adopt machine perfusion. It's a new technology that really opens up the pool of organs. So I think every team is actually looking for pumps for their organs. So I think it's going to be a big deal for Canadians.
0: Doctor, thank you for joining us and congratulations on that procedure.
1: Thank you very much for having me.
0: That's Dr. David Eno, a surgeon and liver transplant specialist at the University of Montreal Hospital Center.
2: Let's take a look at traffic just a couple of minutes before the news here on River Valley Road. Eastbound is affected by a collision near the high-level bridge, and it is backed up pretty much into Grote Ravine at the moment. Westbound, not much better. Volume delays backed up from Grote all the way back to about 105th. South of us in the Red Deer region, a collision on the QE2 just north of Red Deer has northbound backed up to about Highway 11. So very slow. slow through that stretch of the QE2, 2A through Red Deer might be a better bet this afternoon. Pound 740 is the number to call. If you have updates, you can text us as well, 587-336-2929.
0: Adrian, what's coming up in the news?
3: You know, Jessica, we're going to have new research that's found e-scooters are dangerous for children, causing a whole host of injuries. So we'll share that information and findings ahead on our local news.
0: Thank you for that, Adrian. 17 degrees here in downtown Edmonton. Partly cloudy skies, but we're seeing a lot of blue. We'll get a deeper look at the weather coming up after the national news here on Radioactive, CBC Radio 1.
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7: I'm Colin Butler. We'll have an update on Canada-U.S. trade talks and the B.C. wildfires, where the Okanagan's most important highway struggles to stay open amid the flames, and the resurgence of a Canadian-made water bomber now in high demand thanks to wildfires around the world. 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
8: From CBC News, The World This Hour, I'm Martina Fitzgerald. We begin in Washington, where Canada-U.S. Trade Minister Dominic LeBlanc has just wrapped up another meeting with his American counterpart. The CBC's Caroline Bargoot has the latest.
9: After four meetings in 3 weeks, it appears the negotiations continue. When U.S.-Canada Trade Minister Dominic LeBlanc walked out of the office of the U.S. Trade Representative Jamieson Greer, he said he will continue to do the work Canadians expect of him. Canada is hoping the 50% tariffs U.S. President Donald Trump announced on hundreds of products won't go into effect next Wednesday as scheduled. Canadian trade representatives are also hoping the U.S. will lower sectoral tariffs on Canadian autos, lumber, steel, and aluminum. Sources told CBC News the U.S. made an offer to lower tariffs earlier in the week, but it was not as low as Canada wanted. Greer said negotiations have been cordial so far. It's not clear if the two sides will have an agreement to present to President Trump next week, as they'd hoped. Caroline Bargoot, CBC News, Washington.
8: In British Columbia, there are almost 19,000 people still out of their homes because of wildfires. Another 10,000 are on alert to be evacuated from their homes. There are more than 100 fires burning across southern BC. There is one small bright spot, though, with officials partially reopening a highway between Penticton and Summerland. It was closed during the Summerland evacuation last weekend. Brady Strachan reports.
10: The limited opening allows travel on Highway 97 from 7 a.m. to 7 p.m. Drive BC says vehicles cannot stop or exit the highway between Peachland and Penticton. Highway 97 is the only direct route between the two communities, and while the reopening signals a slow return of local services, many evacuees are still desperate for news about their properties. Kelly Green is the Minister of Emergency Management.
11: At this time, it's still an active fire zone, and we are calling in heavy urban search and rescue to assist with rapid damage assessments.
10: Meanwhile, a local website is filling the information void by posting property status updates using crowdsourced evidence. Josh Craven with Nexus IT Solutions is part of the initiative.
12: But once we reviewed those, we put them on the site and so people can see what houses are standing or presumed standing.
10: He says his team is making efforts to not highlight damaged homes unless requested by the homeowner. Brady Strachan, CBC News, Kelowna.
8: It has been another day of record-breaking weather. This was the hottest day of the year in the UK, with the temperature reaching 38.1 degrees. Britain, like France, is enduring its fifth heat wave of the year, with the first recorded in May. Temperatures in some areas in France are approaching 41 Celsius. Both countries are ill-equipped for this sort of heat, with aging buildings that lack proper air conditioning. Like many parts of Europe, Britain and France are facing widespread drought conditions. Crops are suffering, and many communities are introducing measures to limit household water use. A record number of Canadian children are calling the Kids Help Phone for mental health issues. Compared to last year, calls overnight have spiked nearly 25%, the highest increase in Yukon. The president of Kids Help Phone, Rebecca Shield, says they receive a crisis text every 90 seconds.
13: whether that's stress and anxiety related to school, but looking into their future and wondering, is AI going to take away my jobs? Geopolitical issues around climate and forest fires, social media. They are seeing a world in which they're worried about their future. They're worried about the environment and they feel like they have no control.
8: Shield says Kids Help Phone needs volunteers and is also launching a fundraising campaign. A New Brunswick man who killed his two sons has been sentenced to life in prison. A jury found 46-year-old Roman Kamishny guilty in June after only a couple of hours of deliberations. The Crown argued the murders last year of the 10-year-old boy and his 17-year-old brother were driven by vengeance and designed to punish his ex-wife. The boy's mother had divorced Kamishny just 2 months prior to the killings. And that is your world this hour. For CBC News, I'm Martina Fitzgerald.
14: Hi, Edmonton. Thanks for joining us here on Radioactive. It's Thursday, August the 6th, the 13th, rather, and I'm Jessica Ng. The number of discarded needles picked up in Edmonton green spaces has grown dramatically over the last 3 years.
15: The green spaces and the parks downtown, we want those attractive and safe for people to use and enjoy.
14: Coming up, we'll head out to Ezio Ferrone Park to take a look at the city's strategy to keep those green spaces safe and clean. That's coming up in a few minutes.
2: Good afternoon. I'm Ken Dawson. Clouds starting to roll back in across the city. We've got a partly cloudy sky, 15 degrees, 60% chance of showers tonight with the risk of a thunderstorm.
14: Thank you for that, Ken. Adrian Lamb has a look at the local news. Hi, Adrian.
3: Good afternoon, Jessica. RCMP are investigating two separate deadly crashes that took place outside of Edmonton earlier today. We'll have all of the details ahead in our local news.
14: And Ken, you've got the latest when it comes to the roads.
2: Yeah, collision on River Valley Road causing significant delays for traffic heading east. That collision is near the high-level bridge. It's got traffic backed up past the Grote Bridge currently and maybe extending a little bit into the Grote Ravine itself. So that is going to take you a few minutes to work your way across River Valley Road if you're heading east. In the opposite direction, the usual volume delays has traffic backed up from Grote all the way to about 105th currently. South of the city, we've got a problem on the QE2. It's in the Red Deer region. A collision north of Red Deer has traffic backed up to about Highway 11. So that is pretty much a parking lot. 2A might be a better option through Red Deer, but that is also starting to clog up. Pound 740, if you have further updates, you can text us at 587-336-2929.
14: Well, over the past few years, the city program to improve cleanliness and safety in Edmonton's core has grown in demand. One of the things the City Centre Optimization Program does is collect discarded needles in the downtown. When the program started in 2023, just over 7,500 needles were picked up by city staff. Over 27,000 discarded needles were collected in 2025. And Ken, you got a chance to learn a little bit more about this initiative.
2: Yeah, earlier today I met up with Peter Mueller. He is the manager of the City of Edmonton's City Centre Optimization Project, and we talked at Ezio Ferrone Park.
15: The optimization project was started in 2023 in response to the urban decay and the social problems that were happening on a wide-scale basis in the downtown area. So the program is designed to we call it cleaning and greening. So the cleaning part is we've got approximately 40 people on the clean side that they do tasks like special waste and pressure washing, and that's all to remove like biohazards and dangerous situations that present themselves within the downtown core. And that's what we respond to on the clean side. Now on the green side, there's a little different focus. We have a lot of problems in parks because they're public spaces, generally used by the houseless population and attract a lot of bad activity. So part of it is to enhance the safety and security of these areas within downtown. So this park, for example, the efforts have been made to get the park cleaned up. We want to open up the space where you can see people. We increase the visibility in the park as well as the cleanliness. And that leads to the use of the park by more the mainstream population. If somebody's defecated on a sidewalk or there's needles, these crews are dispatched to get that stuff cleaned up. So they're trained in the handling of biohazards. And so, like, we'll go out, we've got pails, we load the stuff up in, we store it at one of our yards. When it gets full, we have a waste disposal company come and deliver it. I think it's out to Riley. There's a different kind of dump there. So that's the way that's handled.
2: Okay. Are there certain areas that you focus on or that it seem to be the problematic spots?
15: Yes, because of our experience now working downtown, we have different cycles for different types of inventory. So when we find something is exceptionally problematic, we define that area as a hotspot. Those are done daily by the crews. So they'll go in and sweep for needles and everything that they do. The other zones downtown there's 25 different zones altogether. They're on an average of every, I'd say, 10 to 14 days. The crews will go through. They'll go through the alleys in the neighborhoods and, you know, look for that stuff that hasn't been reported. And it's not only biohazards. There's general litter and stuff like that that happens. And the other route that we go through is 311. A lot of citizens will use 311 to report problems. So if that's the case, we'll get a notification generated by 311 and we'll respond to that. It'll go on the daily sheet every day if there's a new notification, and the crews will be out to address those. I just want to add, it's a daunting task. Edmonton's changed. I don't know the exact numbers, but there's a lot of social ills that are plaguing this city, and it's concentrated in this inner city area. And, you know, we're the team that addresses that and tries to mitigate what we can. The staff that work for us are pretty special people. It's there's a lot of stuff to deal with on a daily basis. Yeah, you know, like human waste, drug use. We see a lot of deceased people. There's lots of things that happen down here, and the group that addresses that needs to, you know, we need to look after their mental health and keep them motivated, and, you know, they understand why they're here, and they're doing a fantastic job of supporting what we're trying to accomplish.
2: What kind of difference do you think this program is making?
15: Well, I think it makes an incredible difference. We get a lot of feedback from people that now say they can come to a park downtown, they enjoy the park, they feel safe there. It's changed over the last number of years. And it's not just us. The Edmonton Police Service is involved a lot when there's issues. Like, we call them, and if there's dangerous people around, they're looked after. And, you know, so it's a whole effort with everywhere in the city of Edmonton to control this. But our part of it is, you know, the green spaces and the parks downtown. We want those attractive and safe for people to use and enjoy.
2: That was Peter Mueller, the manager of the City Center Optimization Project. And as for what this program costs, city taxpayers, Jessica, budget figures peg the annual price of the program at $4.3 million.
14: Thanks for all this work, Ken.
2: You bet.
14: 13 minutes after 5 o'clock, we should probably give people a little update on the afternoon commute. So how's it looking?
2: A couple of issues in the city still ongoing. A collision on River Valley Road near the high-level bridge is backing up eastbound traffic quite a distance. Stony Plain Road, westbound, if you're coming out of the downtown towards the west end, traffic starts to slow down about 121st Street or so, and then doesn't clear up till you get past 142nd. South of us in the Red Deer area, a collision affecting northbound traffic on the QE2. The collision is just north of Red Deer. It has traffic backed up past Highway 11 right now. If you're looking for an alternate 2A through Red Deer, might be a better option, but a lot of traffic is starting to switch over to there to avoid the slowdown on the QE2. If you've got further updates, let us know. #740. You can also text us 587-336-2929.
14: That's also where you can let us know about your hot takes when it comes to cheese. What are we hearing on the cheese hotline?
2: We had somebody talking about their favorite cheese, fresh cheese curds made in Quebec, stored in the cupboard, not the fridge. You know they're good when they squeak. Apparently they don't last long anyway, so I guess that's why you can keep it in the cupboard as opposed to the fridge.
14: Yeah, I didn't realize that. Now I'm thinking about the curds that you can get at the old Strathcona Farmer's Market. Are they refrigerated? I think that, this is making me think twice.
2: Like the texter says, they don't last long, so it doesn't matter.
14: Yeah, that's true. There you go. If you're going to eat them all in one go. Well, speaking of cheese, Weird Al actually sings about it in Complicated Song.

0: Weird Al and his take on Avril Lavigne's Complicated. The comedic vocalist, being Weird Al, comes to town to play Rogers Place on September the 1st. 19 minutes after 5 o'clock, you are listening to Radioactive here on CBC Radio 1. I'm Jessica Ng. Well, we're going to hear a little bit more about a story that you heard about in the local news. High in the Rocky Mountains of Western Alberta sits a ghost town where all that remains is a cemetery. The old coal mining town is called Mountain Park, and now it has a new landline. Yellowhead County recently installed a wind phone, which is a disconnected rotary phone that invites people to have symbolic conversations with loved ones who have passed away. CBC's Maggie Kirk went up to Mountain Park Cemetery to experience the power of reconnecting with the past.
1: Hello, Dad. I just want to let you know that they've installed this phone, which is an interesting thing to be able to talk to loved ones. And I just want to thank you for delivering me in Lascar, Alberta in 1953 and to be able to keep us enjoying the mountains. So Anne is with me here, too, and Anne is going to also rest with me when we're done. So lots of love, Dado. Thank you. Bye. And say hello to Mom. Bye.
2: That's Andy McCracken. He and his wife, Anne, live close to Edson. The couple qualified to be buried at Mountain Park because Andy was born just 25 kilometers northwest. Andy's dad was a doctor in the mine.
1: When I was working here as a ranger, some of the folks from town would come up, and one fellow showed me his fingers that were missing, and he said, Andy, you're dead. He sewed that back together.
2: Years ago, Andy and Anne volunteered to haul concrete and restore the decaying graveyard markers. That's when they decided this subalpine slope would be their

0: final resting place?
1: Well, it was one of those things where it just seemed to fit. You know, it's just one less decision that our kids have to make when we're gone.
2: So we're hikers and outdoors people, and we're going to keep living here as long as we can and enjoy this countryside. So.
0: At close to 1,900 meters above sea level, Mountain Park is the highest elevation cemetery in Canada. Madison Charman, Heritage Coordinator for Yellowhead County, oversees the historic grounds.
3: There's just a special feeling here, and it's hard to describe until you've been here, but it's just an immense sense of peace and solitude and reflection of what once was.
0: Right? The town of Mountain Park was established in 1911, following the discovery of coal. At its peak, about 1,000 residents lived in 100 homes.
3: The only way in was through the railway. So it was very far removed. And so your lifeblood was the railway. When the train came in, everybody was at the station. It was an exciting time to see what was happening, right?
0: A walk through the cemetery reveals what life was like. Charman gestures to a white cross and picket fence bordering in a grave.
3: We don't know exactly who this is, but it could be one of three guys. And during the Spanish flu epidemic, these guys were afraid that they were going to catch the flu. And so they heard that if you consume wood alcohol, that you would not get the Spanish flu. And of course, that's poisonous. And the three of them died. And
0: this Mountain Park also hosts 17 known deaths from coal mining accidents.
3: The cemetery is the only thing that's left, but people consistently come back here because they have such a strong draw to the area.
0: Pat Rausch traveled from Red Deer, Alberta to experience Mountain Park.
4: First time I came to this cemetery would have been in 1963, and it was very overgrown at the time. And a chicken hawk flew in my face. That's my memory of this place. And yeah, we've come back. I tell people when I'm coming out here, I'm going home for a few days. You know, just because it's been in my part of my life most of my life.
0: Rausch took her usual stroll through the graves.
4: I'm sure there were hardships, of course, that people don't know about anymore. Lifestyles have changed so much, you know, that we often don't realize how easy we do have it. And it always hits me, even though I've seen them how many times, all the infant burial sites. It's just, we don't know how hard it was back then. And
0: to honor those lives, Yellowhead County built what is now North America's highest elevation wind farm. Designed after the town's historic Cheviot Hotel, the white and teal booth features cedar shakes and three front windows looking directly across at Mount Cheviot and the former town site. Charman wrote a poem that appears inside the booth.
3: High among the mountains where the old coal town once stood, where miners built their homes and lives with courage, hope, and wood, where echoes linger softly in the whisper of the pine, a simple phone now waits for those who need a little time. It has no wires reaching out, no signal through the air, no ringing from a distant place, no voice awaiting there. Instead, it offers something rare, a quiet place to be, to speak the words still held within your heart so tenderly. Perhaps there's something that you miss, a parent, friend, or child, a partner, sibling, neighbor, dear, whose memory still makes you smile. Perhaps you never had the chance to say what you had planned, or simply wish to hear their name once more upon the land. Lift the receiver gently. Take a moment. Breathe the mountain air. Speak aloud whatever rests within your heart. Share a memory. Offer forgiveness. Say thank you. Tell them you miss them. Or simply sit together in the silence. Here in Mountain Park, Canada's highest elevation cemetery, where generations once lived, worked, laughed, and loved, the wind still moves through the valley, across the old streets, and among the resting places of those who came before us. May this wind phone remind us that love does not end with goodbye, that memories endure, and that every story spoken into the wind becomes part of the landscape once again. Take all the time you need. The mountains are listening, and the wind is always here.
2: Whose idea was that? It's a kind of a cool idea.
0: Maggie Kirk, CBC News, Mountain Park.
5: Lovely back there. Let's take a look at the roads.
6: Yeah, the good news is that problem on River Valley Road is gone. A collision affecting eastbound traffic near the High Level Bridge. That has been cleared away, so eastbound moving smoothly along River Valley Road. A little bit of a slowdown if you're on the west leg of the Henday. You'll notice the slowdown as soon as you reach about 137th Avenue, and then as you make the slight turn south, clears up once you get past 111th. South of us in the Red Deer region, a collision on the QE2 still slowing down northbound traffic. That crash is just north of Red Deer. It is backed up to about Highway 11. Pound 740. If you spot anything else, you can text us as well. If you've got an update, 587-336-2929.
5: And weather-wise, I mean, yeah, still seeing some blue sky, so it's not terrible.
6: A little bit, but it is clouding up again. 60% chance we'll see some showers this evening, along with that risk of a thunderstorm cooling to 10 overnight. The weather office still has a tornado watch issued for regions to the east of Edmonton, from Vegreville east to the Saskatchewan border. Here in the capital region, and including a large chunk of north-central Alberta, the weather office has issued a special alert for the potential development of funnel clouds. The weather office saying these types of funnels are generated by weak rotation under rapidly growing clouds or weak thunderstorms, but there is a chance they could intensify and perhaps become a weak landspout tornado. As we look past tonight into tomorrow, it looks like a not too bad day on the way. A few clouds, 20 degrees for the high. And then it'll start to feel like summer again this weekend. Sunshine through the weekend, a high of 23 on Saturday and up to 26 on Sunday. Right now, we've got quite a bit of cloud, a little bit of blue sky here and there, and we're sitting at 15 degrees.
5: You know who's going to be thrilled about that weather forecast? Fringers.
6: Fringers,
5: people,
6: yes.
5: Going to Fringe, right?
6: Absolutely.
5: So today is the first day of Fringe. Tomorrow, we're going to send our Liam Harrop out to go out and explore during the show. So he's going to tell us some of the things that he's getting to see. I feel like he may stop by. Min normally makes some sort of emergency pit stop during the show to the beer tent. I don't know how it happens. It always ends up at the beer tent. So we'll see if that happens with Liam, too.
6: He'll probably pick up some green onion cakes. And,
5: He will do the culinary tour.
6: Yeah. Mm-hmm. Maybe he'll stop at a cheese shop along the way. Who knows?
5: Yeah.
6: Or has he had enough cheese today?
5: Yeah, that's fair. Are you a Fringer yourself? Are you a big fan of Fringe?
6: I'm kind of embarrassed to say that I've never actually seen a Fringe show. I've been down on the grounds. I've taken in the buskers and some of the food and that kind of stuff. I'm a peripheral activity kind of guy.
5: Peripheral activity. Yeah. Okay.
6: I never know what show to buy a ticket for.
5: So I didn't know either. But it bothers me every year because I get to Fringe Week and I'm so excited about it. But if you wait till Fringe Week, you're kind
6: it's
5: of... too late for a lot of the stuff. A lot of the stuff is sold out. Even shows that have, 5 to 7 to 9 different performances, if you haven't looked ahead of time and planned stuff out... So we did that this year. It was stressful. I mean, it was also in the middle of a work day and tickets went on sale at 12 o'clock and there were discussions being had from 9 o'clock that morning via text.
6: Oh, yeah.
5: Whew. And then at 12 o'clock, by 12:10, one show had already, we'd already decided what we were doing. So we've got two shows on the agenda. They're filling up all of next weekend for us.
6: Maybe I'll wait till they announce the holdovers. And then go to those because you know they're going to be good.
5: Yeah, then it's true.
6: Afterwards.
5: Yeah. I wonder why. I don't know if price-wise it's still the same. It's pretty, we talk about this. Fringe is pretty affordable. It's $20 a ticket for a show, but you really do need to do the work ahead of time. And for the first time, I'm really glad I did that. If you're curious about the 209 indoor shows that are happening this year at Fringe, you can go to fringetheater.ca. And again, tomorrow during the show, our Liam Harrop is going to be running around on the Fringe ground. We'll see what he comes back with. Right now, though, it's 5:30. Here's Adrian Lamb with your CBC Edmonton News.
7: Good afternoon. The RCMP are investigating two separate deadly crashes that took place outside of Edmonton earlier today. Just after midnight in Strathcona County, an SUV lost control on a gravel road near Range Road 214 and Township Road 524, rolling into a swampy ditch. A 21-year-old woman who was behind the wheel, along with a young man and woman, were able to escape. A fourth person, a 21-year-old woman, was trapped underneath the SUV and suffered life-threatening injuries. She was taken to hospital, where she died. Meanwhile, west of Edmonton, an intersection on Highway 627 near Range Road 273 in Parkland County was shut down after a serious collision. Around 6 this morning, a motorcycle collided with a pickup truck. Now, the 82-year-old man from Spruce Grove driving the truck was uninjured, but the 69-year-old Edmonton man driving the motorcycle died at the scene. A collision reconstruction team continues to investigate. Downtown safety and security. That's what business owners were talking about today at an Edmonton Chamber of Commerce gathering. The CBC's Jasmine Gill has more.
8: The Chamber of Commerce says businesses are spending their own dollars on security and safety measures to protect their businesses from the social challenges downtown faces. Cheryl Watson is the chair of the Downtown Revitalization Coalition.
9: We have called on Edmonton Police Services to have more patrols downtown, and we are seeing positive changes because of that.
8: Attendees also heard from Doug Griffiths, the president of the Edmonton Chamber of Commerce. He says there needs to be more done to attract people downtown.
10: Between the province and the city, they've recognized that enforcement is not the only issue. You know, we're advocating that we need cleanliness, we need beautification, we need activity.
8: He also says their research shows almost three quarters of the businesses they surveyed have paid to repair damage done from vandalism in the past year. Jasmine Gill, CBC News. Edmonton.
7: A new study from the Canadian Pediatric Society is highlighting the risk involved with children riding e-scooters. The survey of doctors found kids between the ages of 10 and 15 were most likely to suffer an injury. Among those, head injuries were the most common. Pan Fusilli is the president of Parachute Canada, a national charity that aims to curb preventable injuries. She says many parents are unaware of how powerful and potentially dangerous e-scooters are.
11: Kids under 16 shouldn't operate e-scooters. I think the message to parents are these aren't toys. Even though they look like toys, they are definitely fun and they absolutely have their place. It's simply science. They don't have the knowledge or strength or experience to operate these devices safely.
7: Here in Edmonton, commercial e-scooter rentals are restricted to those 18 years and older. As we just heard on Radioactive, a cemetery is all that's left at Mountain Park, once thriving town in the Alberta Rocky Mountains built on coal. And now it has a new lifeline. Last month, Mountain Park, Yellowhead County installed a wind phone. Now, it's a disconnected rotary phone that invites visitors to have one-way conversations with those who have died. Madison Sharma is the heritage coordinator for Yellowhead County.
12: This wind phone allows you to kind of walk into the house, pick up the phone, and you can look out through the three windows and you can see Mount Cheviot and where the community of Mountain Park once was. So you can really, you know, have a moment to yourself, but also experience the community too.
7: Sharma says it's a way to express grief and have a moment of solitude. By the way, Mountain Park Cemetery is the highest elevated cemetery in Canada, 320 kilometers west of Edmonton. You can head to our website at cbc.ca/Edmonton to see pictures of that cemetery. But Sharma also mentions that visitors need to be prepared for a bumpy road on the way up and the fact that it's not open in the wintertime. And finally, Jessica, the Service Marathon is taking place here in Edmonton. It's celebrating its 35th anniversary this Sunday with a record 10,000 runners. But for Brian Fountain, it's more than just a race. Now, Brian's wife, Alicia, loved to run, but after being diagnosed with multiple sclerosis last year, she had to quit and stop her passion. Now, into support of his wife, Brian laced up his running shoes, and he is going to, this Sunday, run his very first marathon in support of MS Canada. And get this, Brian is now the top fundraiser in this year's race. He's raised more than $4,000 for MS research.
13: I was totally overwhelmed. I set the goal of $2,000 as a fundraising goal and thought that was incredibly ambitious. I've never done fundraising for anything before, and so I put out a story on my social media on Instagram, and within 24 hours, I had surpassed the goal.
7: Brian says he hopes to finish the race in under 4 hours, but he's just excited to experience the energy of race day this Sunday. And that's a look at our weather and our news. A little bit of news to share when it comes to our weather. Mm-hmm. So Ken has been mentioning this tornado watch that is still in effect, that from Environment Canada issued a special weather statement for a large chunk of our province, including here in Edmonton. The alert is for the potential development of funnel clouds. It applies to the capital region, extends up to Slave Lake, east to Lloydminster, west past Edson. So Environment Canada says these types of funnel clouds are generated by weak rotations under rapidly growing clouds or weak thunderstorms. It adds that there is a chance that it could intensify, becoming a landspout tornado. So we're going to keep an eye on that, of course, throughout the evening here in the newsroom. And we've got a map with more details. If you'd like to see things, you could head to our website at cbc.ca/Edmonton.
5: And in terms of the weather in other parts and the actual temperature now, what are we sitting at?
7: Yeah, right now, I'm just checking, 15 is where we're sitting at now. We did hit our daytime high of 17 degrees. As I look out the window, I can see, I think, raining, Ken, from where you're sitting there.
6: I think it stopped already.
7: Yeah, it stopped a bit.
6: The sweat again.
7: Yeah, it's been off and on, really, all afternoon. And that's what Environment Canada has been calling for the capital region, that mix of sun and cloud, the chance of a shower or thunder shower throughout the evening. Now, tonight, fog patches will develop overnight with the temperature dipping down to 10 degrees. Friday morning, we'll likely roll out of bed and that fog will still be with us. It will dissipate later in the morning to reveal a mix of sun and cloud and a high of 20 degrees. Looking ahead to Saturday and Sunday for the weekend, sunshine and more in seasonal norms, a high of mid-20s expected. But as I mentioned right now, it is 15 in Edmonton.
5: Thank you for that, Adrian.
7: You're welcome.
5: Ken, what's happening on those very wet roads?
6: Well, for the most part in the city, things are moving smoothly. We don't see any reports of collisions or stalls or major slowdowns due to construction in the city. In the Red Deer area, though, it's a bit of a different story. A crash on the QE2 just north of Red Deer has traffic backed up past Highway 11. Looks like about a 10-minute delay to work your way through that. You might shave off a couple of minutes if you take 2A through Red Deer as an alternate route. Pound 740. If you spot anything else in traffic or if you get to update that Red Deer situation, you can text us as well, 587-336-2929.
5: Thanks for that, Ken. Well, record rainfall means record lawn mowing frequency, and record mowing results in a lot of grass clippings. Our gardening guy, Jim Hull, is here with advice on how you can benefit from grass cycling. Hi, Jim.
14: Hi, Jessica.
5: So what are grass clippings?
14: Well, they're just the little blades that come off when you mow your lawn. And they're about, you know, we kind of forget they're about 80 to 90% water and the rest is kind of the dry matter. So they're, just the stuff that with regular cutting of your grass.
5: Are they good for your lawns? Is it good to keep them there?
14: Well, they are good, but we being humans, they look messy, right? So we think, oh, we've got to really clean that up. And in a lot of times, it's not the way to go. You know, getting rid of them, pulling them up and bagging them up, because they can be a pretty valuable resource.
5: And how do they help?
14: Well, they will. The clippings will cover the soil surface, and they decrease light on the surface and can reduce weeds coming up. They can insulate the soil, too, if you have really hot weather. Haven't had a lot of it, but they can insulate it and give us some protection to the root zone there. They decrease the soil water loss as well. It increased the wear tolerance, so we have those in there. So if you're going out, they'll actually make it more, the grass more tolerant to the wear.
5: Mm-hmm.
14: And you do get fertilizer from the clipping. So if you look at typical clippings, you can derive about 40% of your annual nutrient needs from the clipping. So they're about 3 to 5% nitrogen, the first number in a label, and they're about 0.5% the phosphorus you have in the label, and 2% potassium. So they're a good resource.
5: How do you create fertilizer from these clippings?
14: Well, you can create your own fertilizer if you leave the clippings on there, they'll eventually break down with soil bacteria. But some people will kind of make a tea out of them too. Mm-hmm. They like to do that. I've never done the tea thing, but you kind of brew them up and then have a lot of clippings so you can put that back on you, but you can steep them and you can strain them and you could use it on your lawn or use it on your vegetables as well.
5: I would say if people are going to make that steeped tea, to maybe put a couple holes in the actual bucket that you do this with the lid. We did this with dandelions earlier in the summer. And if you don't give it a little bit of space to aerate, we learned just how pungent they become. Oh my. We had quite the smelly lawn. Yeah. The clippings, though, can they be used in a compost pile?
14: Absolutely. You can put them into compost pile. They're kind of the green. They do have a fair bit of moisture. So you have to kind of be aware of that. But you put the clippings in there, so they're the green component. You can put other dry matter in there and kind of blend it together. So they're excellent in there. Sometimes you get a bit too many, and so you have to kind of deal with it. But when they dry down, they take up a lot less space too. So you can actually put them in a spot where they can dry a bit. If you don't have a big composter, then do that, and it's a great way to go.
5: And what about thatch? What is thatch, and can clippings make thatch?
14: Well, that's where people really worry about the clippings. If we leave them on there, we're going to get the thatch. The clippings don't have the thatch because they're the kind of the grass blades. It's the stems, and they have what's called lignified tissue. The lignified tissue is more of a resistant material to protect the grass. Now, the lignified tissue, it will break down. It just takes some time, but you don't want to let it get that tall. So if you keep it just the clipping level, you're okay. If you've got the really heavy thatch, that really heavy lignified tissue, yeah, you may want to remove that and then compost it.
5: What else can we do to prevent that?
14: Well, as far as preventing the thatch, just keeping on it so that you're not going and letting the grass get so tall to develop those long stems. So if you can just, and I know it's tough too if you got a lot of rainfall, but if you can keep on a more regular basis of cutting the clippings, you're not going to get the lignified tissue. But again, if you have some of that thatch, great, you know, throw it into the composter. One thing you want to avoid though when you have a lot of thatch on there, potential, you remove it, but there's one thing you can do is aerate it as well. And so people will, on a regular basis, typically annually, just kind of core aerate it. And the one thing you do want to do, too, is avoid those spikes, those shoes with spikes on. They don't aerate properly. So you need that core aeration, they call it, pulling up the cores, composting them, and then it'll keep that lawn in good shape, too.
5: Are there any times when we shouldn't be using grass clippings?
14: Well, so if you're in pretty good shape there. Now, if you have, the one thing you have to avoid too is having the acidic fertilizers for your soils, because if you put acidic fertilizers on, this lignified tissue doesn't break down really quickly. So you have to be aware of that too. So watch your fertilizer applications there. And also look at the herbicide use too. If you are using herbicides, that's fine, but you should wait maybe a couple, two, three cycles before using the clippings, because if there's fresh herbicide application on there, you could have potentially some damage if you use it as a mulch around vegetable beds or flowers. And you could also potentially have some disease issues on the grass blades too. They're not going to spread to your ornamentals, but they could spread to other parts of your lawn too. So be aware of that.
5: Okay, good to know. Jim, because you're here and we are talking about cheese on the show, I'm wondering if you have a favorite type of cheese.
14: Well, the one cheese I really do like, I like a lot of different cheeses, but I like the Applewood cheese.
5: Applewood?
14: Yeah, it's kind of like
5: an Applewood cheddar?
14: Or I don't know if you call it a cheddar or not, but it's got a smoky kind of a flavor to it. And actually, my wife she discovered that. And I tried it out and I really like it a lot.
5: It is a smoky cheddar. Oh my gosh.
14: Yeah. Is it cheddar?
5: Oh,
14: yeah, okay.
5: Look at that.
14: It's good. I like it.
5: I mean, we are cheese connoisseurs here at Radioactive. Thank you for this, Jim.
14: Thanks, Jessica.
5: That is Jim Hull, Radioactive's gardening guy.
15: Figures his cheese is a kind of a botanical blend.
5: It uses the smoke
15: of
5: and everything.
15: Plants and cheese. Yes.
5: Oh goodness, yeah, then you try the grass clippings and everything. You get a whole organic mix there. What's happening on the roads?
15: We've got one collision in the city on the south side, 34th Street. It appears to be near 17th Avenue. It looks like southbound is backed up a distance to a little past 23rd Avenue currently. Otherwise, in the city, things are moving rather nicely. No other reports of problems. Still a bit of an issue in the Red Deer area. A collision earlier this afternoon on the QE2 just north of Red Deer has slowed down traffic at one point, backed up to Highway 11. Looks like things are easing there and traffic is moving a little more easily northbound, but still maybe a 5-minute delay through that stretch. If you come across anything else before we wrap up in the next few minutes, you can let us know. Send us a message at #740 or a text message 587-336-2929.
5: Well, if you like cheese, you perhaps want to go check out Lakeside Farmstead. 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Our Liam Harrop drove up there to check out the cheese-making operation.
16: So this is our production side here.
17: Okay.
16: So Ian has the vat full, and he's started production for today. It smells like hot milk, kind of,
17: yeah,
16: I guess.
17: Yeah, it smells like hot milk.
16: And then we're also...
18: Hi, my name's Ian Truer. I am the cheesemaker here at Lakeside Farmstead. In the main vat, we have our cheese curds and our cheddar. Close in another room over there, I have my team working on getting brie into the molds.
17: So there's cheese all around us.
18: Oh, 100%. We try to utilize as much as the milk from the farm here. So days like this, minimum 2,500 liters. And we're usually doing 3 to 4 different products at a minimum.
17: What makes a good cheese?
18: First and foremost, quality milk. Like, if you don't have high quality milk to use right off the bat, then you're kind of lost. And that's the great thing about being here in Canada, is we have quality milk. Like, even as a home cheesemaker, I was using store-bought milk to make my cheese and still getting fantastic results. But the great thing about here, too, is, you know, the dairy barn is, you know, 400, 500 feet away. And that's, I know where the milk comes from, so.
17: Why do you love your job? Because it sounds like you've been at this for a while.
18: I came to it late in life, actually. So this is actually my dream job. It's, you know, it's one of those nice things where you can start with a liquid, you turn it into a solid. There's the sciencey part of it. There's the art form of it. There's just something too about seeing people who enjoy something that I've created. So I come in and start work at 4 a.m. so that I can get the milk pasteurized and ready so that when my team comes in at 8, a lot of that process, which takes a long time, is done. And so we can actually just start making cheese the moment they arrive.
16: Yeah, so this is... the aged cheddar is on this to the right, and it's up to, I think we're up to 20 months on some of it. So this is, yeah,
19: over 2 years.
16: So this is aged oldest to youngest, and then there's some in the middle. And then there's Alpine and butter cheese as well. So my name is Steph Koshtabaita. I'm the facility manager here at Lakeside Farmstead. I love all the cheese. I like the variety of cheese we make too, because feel like you can't get tired of it. You just kind of pick a new favorite every week. Yeah, I don't know whoever gets tired of cheese. It's good on everything, right?
17: I think it would be a red flag for someone if they didn't like cheese or got tired of it.
16: Yeah, I would agree with that for sure. Everything we make here at the farm is as natural as you can on as big a scale as we can do it.
19: Honestly, as soon as they cut into a wheel of butter cheese in packaging, you know. The whole plant knows. It's like, oh, it's we're cutting butter cheese.
17: Oh, it's cheese cutting day.
20: Hi, my name is Megan Dornachuk. I am the assistant cheesemaker here.
17: I just imagine if I worked here, I'd eat cheese all day. Is that something you do, or are you tired of cheese?
20: Quality control is really important here, so we get to taste every batch of cheese here. Make sure it's quality product for the people who are going to buy it.
21: That's it, cheese. We'll go somewhere where there's cheese.
17: How much cheese is in this room?
20: The last time we did a count, we had, I want to say, 6,200 kilograms of just the cloth-bound cheddar. There's probably about 750 kilos of Alpine and around 300 of butter cheese.
21: I don't know, lad. It's like no cheese I've ever tasted.
17: Can I get you to describe what you're doing now?
18: Just gotta catch my breath.
17: That's okay.
18: So right now we've drained off probably 99% of the whey, and we're just dividing the curds themselves into two separate portions so we can start the actual cheddaring process.
17: I was going to say, you're not going to have to go to the gym today.
18: No, we jokingly call it cheese fit instead of CrossFit. And there are certain cheeses that will be pulled down once a week hand washed with a brine solution just to encourage the rind to grow properly on it. 2 to 3 of us do that, and that's roughly a metric ton of cheese that we move off the shelves, wash, back on the shelves.
1: Hello, my name is Taylor Koshchabida, and I'm just helping back here over the summer labeling.
4: So we have automated calf feeding. We get the calves as soon after birth, so but they have about 2 weeks where we bottle feed them and get them ready for sucking on these automated nipples. Jeff Noni, Lakeside Dairy, Lakeside Farmstead, kind of in charge of the five-ring circus out here.
17: How many cows do you guys have here?
4: So calves all the way through to cows. We have a few different streams. We have the steers and the beef operation side. So we've got, you know, 500 to 550 animals.
17: Do you have other animals as well?
4: Well, the farm dogs who show up for all the farm tours. I like to play around. It's been a lot of years, but this year we do have a small little project where we have some ringneck pheasants, but it's just more for fun, a very unusual little additive to, yeah.
17: What has it been like to have a farm this summer here in Alberta with the crazy weather?
4: We're quite lucky in this exact region in the timing of how the rains have come in. They are relentless, and the crops and the ground is entirely saturated, but everything's holding in for us. We're just hoping that we can get into a pattern that's going to be dry enough for harvest and give us enough time to get that soil, you know, let some water down deeper, crops to use it up, and basically so that we can get out there and it'll hold us up without making a lot of ruts and damage.
7: To some of the staff and the animals at Lakeside Farmstead, a 40-minute drive north of Edmonton. They're part of Alberta Open Farm Days, and you can find out which other farms are at albertaopenfarmdays.ca.
15: And we've been asking you about your cheese preferences this afternoon. Did get something on the text line, not in relation to that, but it is cheese-related. It's kind of a cheese trivia. It's a bit of a story here.
7: Okay.
15: This texter said back in Quebec a few years ago, they did an experiment. They were trying to create a new flavor and kind of cheese, I guess, and so they wanted to put it deep underwater, thinking the dark cold and the extreme pressure was going to create a kind of a new flavor.
7: Mm-hmm.
15: Thing was, there was the cable broke, and so cheese does not float. So it hit the bottom, and I looked it up, and yes, back in 2005, there's a CBC story about $50,000 worth of cheese sinking into Saguenay Fjord, north of Quebec City. Apparently, they did make some effort to try to recover it because it was worth $50,000, but it just got too expensive, and so they gave up.
7: We're also polluting waters, yes, and by leaving the cheese there, yes.
15: So if you're in Quebec and you've got flippers and a mask and you're pining for a little cheese, maybe hit Saguenay Fjord, and maybe you can come up with a little bit of...
7: The only reason...
15: This new kind of cheddar.
7: Ken took up scuba diving was to do that, to go down, get a little chunk of it so that he could take the mold off of it. Waterborne mold, too. Wow, there are so many questions. There are so many questions I have. Still a little bit of time, by the way, to share your favorite cheese with us. Radioactive at cbc.ca. Ken, you were talking about, too... that you're not a fan of blue cheese.
15: No.
7: So I found out what blue cheese was and also that I'm not a fan of it.
15: Yeah.
7: Once I went for a restaurant and they had it was a brown sauce on the short rib. It was delicious. The short rib was delicious. I was not a fan of the blue cheese that was in the sauce, and it was covering the whole thing. And if you're not ready for blue cheese, like, you either love blue cheese or you hate blue cheese.
15: Yeah.
7: And if you're not ready for it, like, you need to be mentally prepared for it.
15: I think it's just a visual.
7: It's a lot.
15: Like, visible mold, I have issues with.
7: Oh, well, you know, the taste is not great.
15: I don't think I've ever got it into my mouth.
7: And it's very fragrant, right? Very fragrant. Yeah. So then I thought, oh my gosh, it's all covered. The whole thing is covered in this sauce. Anyways, you can let us know.
15: You just left it, or did you eat it?
7: Well, I mean, I ate it. I scraped some of the sauce. It's still a short rib, right? You can still let us know. 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Your favorite cheese. R&B singer Hailey Smalls just announced a fall tour along with the release of a deluxe version of her latest album, Matches. Here's the title

0: Matches by Hayley Smalls. You can find that on the deluxe version of her album of the same name.
1: Bit of an update on the cheese story we talked about, where there's like $50,000 worth of cheese at the bottom of the Saguenay Fjord in Quebec. This texter says, fun fact, the people who lost the cheese in Quebec in the water, they are my distant relatives, grandpa's cousins. A good chunk of the family is in Alberta, mostly northern Alberta.
0: And then you and I were just talking about, Ken, what would happen if they were able to pull up that cheese?
1: It might be worth a lot more than $50,000 now.
0: And how much mold would you have to get through? So then there's even less cheese. So then it's worth even more. And perhaps cheese ages like wine. I don't know.
1: I don't know.
0: It's hard to say.
1: And apparently there is a fan of blue cheese out there.
0: What they tell us?
1: Says, I never liked it, but now I love it. A blue cheese wedge salad. So good.
0: See, our tastes can change.
1: The gateway into it is to have it on a salad.
0: Sprinkle it out throughout a salad. Yeah, not all over the short rib. Now I've learned. What's happening on the roads?
1: We are in decent shape to leave you this afternoon. Just the one issue with a collision on the south side, 34th Street near 17th Avenue. A little slow if you're heading south on 34th through there. Good news is that collision we've been talking about for quite some time in the Red Deer region, that appears to be out of the way. Traffic is moving as smoothly now northbound on the QE2 through the Red Deer region. Your next traffic coming up tomorrow morning on Edmonton AM. Taking a look at weather in the city, we're seeing quite a bit of cloud roll in. There's a 60% chance of showers this evening. Along with that, a risk of a thunderstorm down to 10 overnight tomorrow. A few clouds, 20 degrees, and then it really warms up on the weekend. Sunshine both days, highs of 23 on Saturday, 26 on Sunday. So some and no rain in the forecast. So some nice temperatures and sunshine on the way. Right now, 15 degrees.
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2: 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Your World Tonight is coming up next. 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
6: Hi, I'm Talia Schlanger. They already have a very successful and very G-rated OnlyFans account. And now a group of yellow-bellied marmots in Colorado are packing on the pre-hibernation pounds for the first ever Fat Marmot Week.
7: Every single tariff, we have to match tariff for tariff. We can't negotiate through weakness. They can't put tariffs on our autos, and we aren't putting tariffs on theirs.
8: Standing firm, the premiers of Ontario and Quebec say they don't want Canada to make concessions unless the United States does the same. This is talks between the two countries in Washington are running out of time. This is Your World Tonight. I'm Colin Butler, also on the program.